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1: 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We are here on Seattle Red 770 AM, streaming on the Seattle Red app, streaming from New York. I'm in town again for a CNN appearance later tonight. We got a lot to get to, including we'll talk with the first U.S. attorney for Western Washington, Neil Floyd, after a Belfair, Washington man was accused in this plot, terrorism plot, at the UFC America 250 event a little over a week ago. We'll get some details on who this person is and what might have been fueling the alleged involvement in this plot. But first, talk about political cowardice. All we have to do is turn to Girmay Zahalai, the King County executive. That's what's trending. 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
1: King County's top executive, Girmay Zahalai, groveled over the weekend, really yesterday and early this morning. The story continued to go viral, one that producer Jackson wrote up an editorial on over at SeattleRed.com. He didn't grovel over a budget or some policy position that he took that maybe in retrospect he got wrong. He groveled over a photo. You see, he took a selfie at the World Cup with Brian Haywood from Let's Go Washington. And so the left went crazy and forced him to apologize for it. It was political cowardice times 10. Friday night, last week, talked about this yesterday, World Cup in Seattle, hosted in Seattle, U.S. men's national team took on Australia and won. Awesome. Brian Haywood, the man behind Let's Go Washington, he happened to bump into Zahalai at one of the suites that they were in. And Brian Haywood, as he recounts, you know, he said hello, he shook Zahalai's hand, and he said that, look, we can put our political differences aside and cheer for the United States. And so he takes a selfie and he posts it with that exact same message. His dad apparently photobombed it, Zahalai. His wife was in on this photo. It was like a nice photo. A nice moment between two men who disagree on pretty much everything, but they decided to root for the same flag. And of course, in Seattle, you're not allowed to do that. It's already problematic enough to root for the United States, according to the Seattle Times and also the Atlantic. But within hours of Brian Haywood posting the selfie, Zahalai found himself not as the King County executive who shook hands with maybe someone who's a political rival. Instead, he was a collaborator, a far left reporter who I do get along with from the burner, Hannah Krieg. She slid into his DMs and said, you talked a big game at the No Hate in Washington rally last week. You know, Brian Haywood's the bad guy here. What the heck? Something along those lines. And this idea that this photo caused pain to the LGBTQ2SIA++ community is, of course, ludicrous, but this is the position of the left. And so Girmay Zahalai had a choice. He could have typed back, look, lady, it's a photo at a World Cup, relax. But instead, he folded. He folded like a lawn chair. His actual response was, quote, you're right. I should have taken a beat to say no instead of doing the reflexive and socially familiar thing. Very sorry for the harm. We'll do better. Sorry for the harm? The harm being a photograph with someone you just disagree with politically? Again, what absolute cowardice. Brian Haywood's great crime is an initiative headed for the November ballot possibly two initiatives. One requiring, and this is really what Hannah Craig was upset about, was the one that would require biological males who are students to not compete against girls in girls' sports. That's the monster, Brian Haywood. Spending millions of his own money to gather signatures, to push ballot initiatives, not just this one, so that you would actually get a say in something that is not controversial at all. The vast majority of this country, not just Washington, supports separating out the genders in sports. The policy is not fringe. 79% of Americans say trans athletes shouldn't compete in women's sports. That's according to the New York Times and Ipsos. Gallup had that number at 70% and rising. So this isn't Brian Haywood, fringe conservative against the world. This is the mainstream against Hannah Krieg and a handful of fringe leftists. And if you want a Democrat to confirm all of this, even talk to Gavin Newsom, who does everything and says everything based on what polling dictates, what some focus group dictates. And he said it was deeply unfair for trans athletes to compete in women's sports, trans female athletes, meaning biological men. If he can say it into a microphone, you would think that Zaha Lai would be able to survive a selfie with Brian Haywood. But of course, he didn't want to deal with the mob. And part of me understands not wanting to deal with the mob. They're just that. They're mob. They are insane. Last night on CNN, I corrected Jemele Hill, who claimed that the entire rooting and founding of the Electoral College was about slavery, which is just false. And of course, the second I said that, I get immediately piled on by the liberals on the ground. I was humiliated, apparently. I'm like, no, I saw what was trending on X. They're siding with me. And all you had to do was go to Grok and just ask it a simple question of who was right. And it overwhelmingly said it was me. But of course, as a result of that, the mob came after me on the radical left, saying that I'm a MAGA stooge. Someone threatened to murder me on Instagram. Like, these are, and I posted that on X. These are the mob activists that Girmay Zahalai kind of wants to avoid. And part of me gets that. But he's also a politician who should be able to say, we can have disagreements with people, but still treat them as human. But the mob doesn't want that to happen. They believe in boogeymen. They never want you to see your political adversary as human. Because all they're doing here is demonizing and dehumanizing, because it's an emotional argument that's easier for them to win. They can't win on the facts. They don't have them on their side. They don't have the American people on their side. And it is so corrosive, toxic, this kind of political environment. And Zaha Lai didn't have to cave to that, and yet he did. And he caved to a reporter in his DMs. One of them, just one. One angry message. And the sitting executive who manages a budget, a little north of $13 billion or something, starts apologizing for harm? And kudos to Brian Haywood, who called all of this out, calling Zaha Lai a coward for this, cowardly walking back a human moment because he's afraid he's going to get demolished by the hate in Washington crowd. That's pathetic. That is absolutely pathetic. And Zaha Lai, I think for the most part, has tried to govern in his role without being a hyperpartisan. He'll still lean into the hyperpartisan rhetoric. I expect that of anyone who holds office in Seattle and King County, and frankly in Washington, especially if they're Democrats. Like, I get that. But he's also someone who axed the Office of Equity and Racial and Social Justice Department in King County to save money. So he's not completely unreasonable. And I've said this before. I disagree with almost everything that comes out of his mouth. I don't think he's a bad person. I think that there are a few people who I do think are bad people, like legitimately bad people, locally and nationally. I don't view Girmay Zaha Lai as a bad person. I think he's a political person. But that he didn't think he could survive a photo, a selfie at a soccer match, that tells you where the party has its power, or where the party is giving power, or who they're giving it power. These are the activists. You can't piss off the activists. And meanwhile, not trying to piss off the activists has led to what exactly in Seattle and King County? Policy wins, sure, but actual practical successes on the ground and cost of living and homelessness and crime? No, not even a little bit. They keep kowtowing and placating the lunatic fringe, and nothing gets better as a result of it. But I guess they stay in power for a little bit longer. Democrats keep telling us they miss the old days, the civil days, before Trump, before the nastiness, where you can disagree without being disagreeable, where you can disagree and still grab a beer or a coffee afterward. But then a guy from the other team asked for a selfie at a World Cup, and they treat it like Zahalai handed the county keys to the enemy. It's pathetic. It's absolutely pathetic. You can't claim to want unity and then punish the one Democrat who showed a flicker of it. You don't get to lecture the rest of us about hate while running a dude through the mud because he smiled next to someone you don't like in a selfie? And of course, what they don't seem to realize on the radical left, this is why Trump exists. Not because voters are cruel, but because they watch the other side decide a photograph is somehow some kind of moral failing. And they didn't want any part of that party. And I was thinking about this last night. I almost said it. Maybe if it comes up naturally, I'll bring this up tonight on CNN. But there are moments where we can all agree across the aisle on certain things. And yet I don't want to have any connection to someone like Charles Blow, the guest who was on last night, or Anna Navarro, or Jemele Hill. Charles Blow is like mean to people. He's dismissive. He's rude. So is Anna. Jemele Hill and I, we were fine. Like I didn't have any ill will towards her. I just disagreed with her, but I still treated her with respect. But you've got people who don't even want to do that because they don't see your side as human. They don't see our side as human. They don't see our side as deserving of respect. And it's hard for me, even when I agree with a point that someone on that side makes, to say, I want to align myself with them. I don't because I don't think they're worthy of that kind of alignment. They're not people I want to get a beer with. I don't drink, so that's a bad example. I wouldn't get a coffee with. But there are plenty of Democrats who hold horrible positions where I say, yeah, I still like them. I still get along with them. I'm still going to be cordial to them. I meet those people all the time. But there's some folks on the radical left who are just incapable of that. And it's disturbing. Let's find out what else is trending.
2: What's trending? The economy.
1: I remember during the MLB All-Star Week in 2024, a couple years ago or so, we had the conversation about which neighborhoods in Seattle would see the most benefit. And there were a bunch of stories from business owners in the Chinatown International District that were basically complaining that they had not seen any kind of economic benefit, and that the majority of what it was that was felt in the city, economically speaking, from the tourists that were showing up, was in downtown Seattle and Pioneer Square. So I'm not sure why anyone thought anything would be different during the World Cup, where Como has a story about how in the Little Saigon neighborhood next to downtown that they have yet to see any kind of economic boost, one that they had hoped that they would see. There's a nonprofit advocacy group called Friends of Little Saigon. And Como says that local businesses spent years preparing for the World Cup by expanding operations, improving storefronts, and participating in training programs helped at helping them capitalize on an influx of visitors. But according to the group, many of them have reported fewer customers than expected during the first week and a half of the games. They say some regular customers are avoiding the area because of concerns about traffic, crowds, and immigration enforcement activity, of which there isn't anything that's going on. The engagement manager from the group said Little Saigon has seen far fewer of the estimated 750,000 visitors expected to spend time downtown this summer. This is not shocking to me. Seriously, this is not shocking at all. And I'm not going to put this part, at least directly, on the city of Seattle. The reality is Little Saigon is not where people are visiting generally as tourists, right? They don't go to the International District. They don't go to Belltown. They don't go into South Lake Union all that much. I mean, the reality is when you've got people who are coming to the area, they go to downtown. especially if it's event-based like this one. But let's just say there's a conference at the Seattle Convention Center. They go into their downtown hotel. They go to Pike Place Market. They go to the Seattle Center in the time that they have to do quote-unquote touristy things. They're going to go to a restaurant nearby. And then they'll go to the event or the conference. They'll walk down the waterfront and they'll get to the stadium. That's about it. That's what they do. That's all that they're going to do. And I'm guessing the majority of the people who are coming, at least for the World Cup, are here for a maximum of 3 nights. It's very expensive to come to Seattle. So I can't imagine they're spending like an entire week here. And even in a week, they're probably not going to Little Saigon. That's not on the city. However, there's an underlying issue here that I do think is valuable in a more general sense. This area is overwhelmed by homeless addicts, drug dealing and drug using all across that neighborhood, And it's gotten worse during the World Cup because the city basically pushed everyone out. They went into the International District. They went into Little Saigon. They went into further into Belltown. And that's where they ended up going. And I blame that for less foot traffic in a general sense, but that's not directly tied to expectations for the World Cup. They should not have expected the World Cup was going to deliver much, if anything, to this particular community. I never thought that that was reasonable. That's just not how tourists behave. And they should know that. So anyone who was told by maybe city leaders or community leaders, oh, yeah, we're going to see this big boon economically to Little Saigon for the World Cup, you were lied to. And I would have told you that at the beginning. Seattle could have no problems whatsoever in Chinatown right now. Let's say, snap of the fingers, all the homeless drug addicts left. They're not there anymore. It's pristine. It's well-policed. Everyone's behaving. There's no litter anywhere. There's not even someone who's willing to jaywalk. Let's just live in that world for a moment, that existence. Yeah, you're still not getting anything from the World Cup. You're just not, unless you open a bunch of really nice hotels that offer a sky bridge to the stadium. You're not going to see any benefit. Sorry, I wish that weren't the case because I genuinely want to see all businesses see an increase here. Like, I genuinely want to see that. I'm just wise enough to know that it's not going to happen. Sorry. Again, I hate to be the bearer of bad news, but here's some good news. 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
2: 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Legal.
1: Federal prosecutors have charged a man from Belfair, Washington, in this alleged plot to carry out some mass casualty attack at the UFC Freedom 250 event at the White House a little over a week ago. According to the court documents, the conspiracy alleged involved discussions of explosive drones, but also sniper attacks and assassinations of government officials, and that includes President Trump. Joining me on the line is Neil Floyd, first assistant U.S. attorney for the Western District of Washington. Welcome back to the show.
3: Thanks for having me, Jason.
1: So what are the key allegations that make this a federal prosecution instead of a state criminal case?
3: Well, obviously, the nature of the attack against the White House, attacking, you know, the highest levels of our government. And there's, you know, various other things like crossing state lines involving multiple jurisdictions. And the, you know, severity of what he was trying to, the whole scheme, all of them, what they were trying to accomplish.
1: What was the big picture plot that's alleged, and what did this suspect specifically get accused of?
3: Well, the big picture plot, you know, we focused on the UFC event, but the communications between them seemed to indicate that it was a much larger plot to conduct potentially multiple attacks and to ultimately cause enough chaos to overthrow the government of the United States. And this individual that was involved here seemed to have some familiarity, if not expertise, with drone operations and how to acquire drones. So he indicated that at one point that he could fly up to 40 drones at a time, but in this case, he didn't expect that it would be more than, you know, five or six drones that would be needed. And then he also had some communications about his ability or willingness to attach explosives to the drones and then drop them at the incident. There's, you know, it's still under investigation. We're still doing some other fact finding in order to determine the direction. But there's indications not only did they want to drop drones to cause a panic, and then other communications, other people involved in the conspiracy indicated that they would then, you know, fire on the crowd as they were dispersed. But there's also very specific information that they wanted to target specific people at the event, including senators and the president.
4: Now, the suspect in this case, the Belfair man, William Lee Faulkner, was this merely talking about wanting to do this, or did they have a plot in place that they just didn't end up executing? Did they have the equipment?
3: Well, I mean, everyone's aware that, you know, someone can get on the internet and just spout off, run their mouth and stuff. But there's a difference between doing that and, you know, some of that could be protected under the First Amendment. But when you take affirmative steps towards completing a plan, so there's a difference mm-hmm. between just talking about it and actually having the ability to carry it out and then, you know, taking steps in order to carry it out. And that's where we were on this incident before. Where we were at the investigation before they, you know, interceded in order to try and disrupt the planned attack. And that's also true of the gentleman that we arrested here that is now facing, you know, charges for conspiracy to commit murder because he was doing more than just talking on the internet.
4: And obviously you're not doing the investigation into the suspects, but do you know, are there other Washington-based suspects out there?
3: I don't have any indication that there's other Washington-based suspects at this point, but again, several of them are still unidentified, and we're still working through the investigation. Yeah.
4: What can you tell us about Faulkner?
3: He was living with his grandmother, and he, you know, is a 21-year-old that was unemployed, and he does appear to have some familiarity with you know, drones and activity. I'm not going to get into too much what we found, you know, through search warrants or anything because the investigation is still going on. But what do you need to know other than the fact that he was taking affirmative steps in order to carry out or at least support the people that were trying to carry out this attack?
4: I suppose part of it is what was the motivating factor? We obviously know big picture. He was obviously unhappy with the president and the targets. But was there anything specific that was driving him to get involved here?
3: Well, some of the communications are disturbing because they seem to parrot a lot of stuff that's put out in the media and even from other public officials about the regime being a tyrannical or a fascist president. But, you know, we'll leave that to in terms of what the actual motivation was. I think the complaint seems to make it fairly clear, but we'll leave that for any future prosecution in court. We'll settle that one in court.
4: Yeah. And you kind of brought this up, that sort of line between protected speech and what you're doing to try to prevent violence. Could you talk a little bit about that balance?
3: Well, it's tough. I mean, what you want to do is make sure that these people, from the prosecutor's perspective, make sure that these people get taken off the street in the maximum way possible so they're not causing any further danger. But at the same time, you also want to intercede in order to prevent something like this from happening. So the FBI does a very good job of, you know, monitoring open source stuff. And then when necessary, they see something of concern, you know, my office can get involved and get more involved in issuing search warrants to get more information to determine out whether this is something that is an individual or a group of individuals just talking or whether they're actually taking affirmative steps. It is a tough line between, you know, trying to disrupt an operation, which is always the goal because we don't want anything bad to happen, but you can't deny the fact that, you know, the prosecution's often easier after something bad's happened, but we would never want that to happen. So
4: yeah, I'd rather you have a little bit tougher time in the prosecution than have such an easy time in the prosecution if it means the difference between actually going through with a terrorist plot and not. I appreciate the work that you're doing. Yeah. Again, we've been talking with Neil Floyd. He's the first assistant U.S. attorney for the Western District of Washington State. Thank you so much for stopping by.
3: Thank you, Jason.
4: You're listening to The Jason Rancher. 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
4: Welcome back to the Jason Rand Show. If you listen, you know I'm into the longevity space, and NAD has been at least something I've been thinking about for a while. So when a headline in the New York Times dropped claiming that one new study upends the entire case for NAD, my first move wasn't just to drop my interest, but it was to ask some questions. Obviously, one study doesn't settle everything. So I thought we would talk to an expert who's been studying this molecule and was actually quoted in the New York Times. Matt Kaeberline is an affiliate professor at the University of Washington, and he joins me now. Professor, welcome.
11: Thank you. It's a pleasure to be here.
4: So if you could just set the table for people who've never even heard of NAD+, what does it actually do in the body?
11: Yeah, so I think the best way to think about NAD is as a buffer for cellular energy. So NAD is involved in thousands of chemical reactions in our cells, many of which are associated with the ability of our bodies to make a molecule called ATP, which is the energy currency of the cell. So people have heard of mitochondria as the power plants of the cell. NAD is one of the key components that our power plants need in order to make the energy that powers our bodies.
12: In this New York Times article, and I will say the body of the article was a little bit, I think, more sane and reasonable and logical than the actual headline. I think the headline was a little over the top, but it pretty much got into this new study that they claim upends the influencers who've been talking about NAD in the longevity space. And there's no doubt that influencers, especially the ones who aren't actual doctors or scientists, they have a tendency to overhype certain things. But take us through what the study actually said and what you've been hearing from some of the influencers who are pushing NAD. Because the whole idea of NAD is that as you get older, your body stops producing as much and it leads to more rapid aging.
11: Yeah. So, I mean, I think that you just nailed, I think, the biggest problem with the message that has gotten out by the influencers and even by some people with apparently impressive credentials. So the dogma has become this idea that NAD levels decline with age. And therefore, if we replace NAD, that will be beneficial for aging and a bunch of different age-related diseases. The problem is that dogma hasn't really been well supported by evidence in the scientific literature. And so what this study showed was that if we look in blood, we don't see in humans a decline in NAD with age. So that seems pretty solid. Like the study was very well done across multiple populations. I think that is a true result, that in blood, people do not show a decline in NAD with age. What that doesn't mean is that NAD is not important during aging. It might be important in certain tissues. It might be the case that even if NAD levels don't decline, if we were able to add more NAD, that would be beneficial. We just don't know at this point.
12: So that key piece, I think, is actually really important, because as someone who I read a lot of the articles, I listen to certain podcasts. I'm sort of a little choosier, I guess, with what I'm listening to and what I hear. And one of the red flags to me in this article, because my instinct is to say that one paper doesn't overturn, you know, any kind of other study just on its face or any claim on its face, was that, and this is some of the pushback from some folks who are pushing NAD, is that they weren't really talking about blood. They were talking about tissue. And that was, to me at least, one of the pieces of that article that I questioned a little bit, saying, I don't recall. And I'm not saying it doesn't happen, but I'm saying I don't recall any of the people I read or listen to specifically talking about blood. They talk about tissue.
11: Well, I mean, this is where I think the goalposts move. So my perception is those people who are trying to sell you on NAD have changed their tune because the data didn't match what they wanted to be true. Like, they would be ecstatic if NAD levels declined in blood. It doesn't. I think we can be pretty sure about that. We don't know about tissues yet. I think what I can tell you is within the scientific community that studies aging biology, there's not a lot of enthusiasm for NAD at the moment. And I think this is in part because there have been a lot of exciting initial results that didn't turn out to be reproducible in what I'm going to call NAD world. NAD is super important for biology. I don't want to suggest that's not true. Yeah. I think what's unclear is whether or not these NAD supplements that are currently on the market or NAD drips that people are going to these clinics to get have any value. They might. And I think they probably do for a subset of people. But in the idea that everybody should be taking an NAD supplement is at best oversold and might be completely untrue. And I'll tell you, I was just at a conference, the American Aging Association meeting, where somebody had done a what's called a metabolomic study in tissues of during aging. This was in mice, so take it for what it's worth. And they did not see a decline in NAD or NAD metabolites in tissues with age. The problem is we can't really do that in people. Nobody's going to go in for a brain biopsy to see if NAD levels decline with age in the brain. So what we really need to wait on are good clinical studies in humans to see, do NAD supplements have any benefits? And we just don't have that information right now.
12: Yeah. And I think that's part of the reason why I don't take NAD. I'm curious about it, right? I hear a lot of claims on a whole lot of different supplements. Some supplements I take, and obviously I think that there's a lot of support for things like magnesium, for example, or creatine. Yeah. Like, those things make total 100%. Sense to me. NAD have been a little bit on the fence, but there are obviously people who swear that they feel real energy and recovery from NAD. Is there a credible mechanism behind that, or do you believe that that's a placebo, or is it again one of those cases of everyone's a little bit different?
11: Yeah, I think it's both, to be honest with you. I think placebo accounts for a lot of it. And again, if you're taking a harmless supplement, which, you know, NAD probably is pretty harmless as supplements go, and you feel better, great. Like, that's fine. There is a plausible mechanism. As I mentioned, NAD is centrally involved in many of the energy generating pathways that our cells use. So it certainly could be the case that NAD becomes limiting for energy production in certain people who have, you know, mitochondrial dysfunction, for example, and that the NAD supplements would have a beneficial effect. What we're lacking, of course, is the solid data to say that that hypothesis is actually correct. So that's the missing piece. But definitely it's plausible that that could be the case.
12: Is it fair to say you built a little bit of a reputation calling out the hype around longevity? Is that a fair assessment?
11: I think that's fair to say, yeah. I mean, I try to take a balanced evidence-based approach to this space and help separate the signal from the noise.
12: Yeah, and I know you were the co-director at some point, or maybe you still are, of the Dog Aging Project?
11: Yes.
12: Okay,
11: yes,
12: yeah.
11: I co-founded the Dog Aging Project, and that project is ongoing.
12: Yep. Yeah, which is how I first learned of you and the work at UW, because I was always thinking that's the one space I'm surprised that we haven't seen a lot of, at least in the world of the influencers, just dog aging. But is it fair to say skeptics can overcorrect as well, and that even in this NAD study and some of the responses to it, there might be some of that going on? I don't necessarily know who to trust all the time, because there's always that key group of very loud, more establishment scientists who always seem to say anything in the longevity space is just complete nonsense, which is also just not true.
11: That's not true at all. And I align and agree with what you just said. I think this is what is challenging about trying to be an unbiased observer, right? Is we've all got our biases. And I think people like me tend to get very frustrated with the influencer culture, which spreads a lot of misinformation. And sometimes then we do overcorrect, you know, when data comes out that runs against the misinformation that's been spread. So I think that's perfectly valid. Where I land on NAD is there's a lot of smoke, meaning there are lots and lots of studies that are suggestive. There's also a lot of cases where the data has not turned out to be reproducible. And so I don't know how much fire there is. So I'm on the fence just like you. I want to believe. I'm just really waiting for some definitive data to tip me one way or the other.
12: Is there anything right now you're looking at that seems to show significant promise that just maybe isn't getting as much attention, or maybe it's getting a lot of attention, but the data is not quite there yet, but you're pretty bullish on it?
11: Yeah, I mean, I think, you know, I've studied this molecule rapamycin for many years. We're doing a clinical trial in dogs. I continue to become more and more bullish on rapamycin for beneficial effects. I'm not suggesting everybody should take it. There's always downsides to everything, but I'm becoming more and more bullish on rapamycin. I think you may have heard of the new clinical trial that just started for partial epigenetic reprogramming in the eye. I think that particular intervention, it's going to be a while before that's available in people, but the ceiling is pretty high. Like the upside might be really high if we can do it safely. And then in the supplement space, you know, I mean, you mentioned creatine. That to me is a no-brainer, but I have become
12: 10 milligrams. It is.
11: What's that?
12: At 10, it is
11: 5 or 10 grams a day. You mean
12: for creatine? Yeah, exactly.
11: Yeah. I agree. Yeah. Yeah. Yeah. No-brainer. Right. Got the pun. Yes.
12: there was someone out there who got that and left. I'm just saying.
11: I'm intrigued by lithium orotate. So, you know, we're talking doses that are way below the psychiatric doses, but there's multiple lines of converging evidence for potentially dementia, all-cause mortality, lithium in the drinking water, and then biology of aging from some early animal studies. So, you know, when I think about supplements, I tend to be a supplement minimalist. But that's one for me that's kind of on the borderline that I've actually added to my supplement stack. I would say the data is not definitive, but the lines of evidence are all pointing the right direction.
12: It's all super fascinating stuff. I hope to have you back to talk specifically about the Dog Aging Project as someone who's obsessed with my dog. I'd love to see him outlive me forever. We've been talking with Matt Gaberline. He is the UW affiliate professor, Healthy Aging and Longevity Research Institute. Thank you so much for coming on. I really appreciate it.
11: Thank you. My pleasure.
12: You're listening to The Jason Rant Show. Back with more after this.
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1: Welcome back to the Jason Brand Show. I am here in New York broadcasting today out of my hotel room, actually. Not awkward at all, doing a show from my hotel. I'm in town for CNN. I've got another appearance tonight at 7 p.m. I hope you'll check out. We'll see what the angry liberals want to yell at me about tonight. But speaking of angry liberals, there was an interview on, I think it was The Daily Show, with whoever their guest host is. But they had Maggie Haberman on with Jonathan Swan. Haberman is this anti-Trump New York Times reporter. And they were talking about press access, where, again, we're supposed to pretend that this president doesn't talk to the press nonstop every single day. But she made some interesting, and by interesting, I mean dishonest, criticism of the press corps, claiming that they go too easy on the president.
25: They have structured this White House, the press corps, so that it is primarily people or half people who they consider to be friendly to them. They control the media pool mm-hmm. that is in there now. They control the seats. Routinely, the only person really challenging him aggressively and not rudely or unprofessionally is Caitlin Collins.
26: Collins.
25: And
26: kills him.
25: And she takes an enormous amount of and she keeps a total straight face.
26: Right.
25: But she doesn't have backup. In the old days, when we would be in the pool, even in the term one, and they made it harder, but it was still doable, you'd ask a question, somebody else in the pool would follow up on your question. Now it is, you ask a question about Ukraine, Iran, I can mm-hmm. go on, and he turns to the reflecting pool, and it's 20 minutes of him right. just talking. And so it is much more challenging.
1: You may believe it's more challenging. Okay, I'll concede that. It's going to be more challenging for some than others, and some presidents or any politician or any subject of a press conference are going to be more difficult to sort of rein in than others. Your goal is not there to rein someone in. The goal is supposed to ask
4: ask them questions, get answers, and then report on it and not turn yourself into the story, which is precisely why, at least in part, other reporters don't immediately come to the defense of a reporter who gets criticized by the president. This is not new, by the way. Every once in a while, when Joe Biden will wake up from a nap and do a press conference, was lucid enough for that, he might attack someone like Peter Ducey. And after doing that, giving a hard time to Peter Ducey, was that immediately followed up by some reporter saying, "How dare you?" And then follow the same exact script and demand an answer to Peter's question? No, of course not. Of course not. Part of the reason why you don't have reporters in the White House press pool following up on questions is maybe they don't like the question, and that's not their interest. That's not what they're there to cover. But other people just don't want to become the story, and that's what it becomes. It becomes the press versus the president. And if you were to go ahead, if you want to follow Maggie Haberman's advice here, reporters, do it. But you are now making the point for the president that it's us versus them, that it's president versus the press, that they're there as activists, not seeking information, but trying to make points. Now, do I think that the president sometimes goes overboard in his criticism of whether it's, specifically Caitlin Collins or anyone else? Sure, absolutely. I do think that. I also thought that of Joe Biden. The difference is, Joe Biden was doing it out of malice and because he didn't actually want to answer any questions, which is why he never did. I think some of what's happening with Trump, some of it is undoubtedly malice, right? And sometimes he gets frustrated, doesn't want to answer a question. But I think it's more because it sets a different storyline that he finds more favorable to him, setting it up as going after the press and the press going after him. I think he believes that's better for his brand and reaches more of the MAGA base, and it will result in them rooting for him more. And count me in that category most of the time, where I do think that the press is out to get him. They're not asking questions in good faith, generally. Do they sometimes ask really good questions? Yeah. Do they often ask questions that are important? Yeah. I also think that too. I can hold two positions at once. but the fact that they're not going hard on Trump enough. Are you nuts? Seriously, are you out of your mind? What are you talking about? They go nonstop after the president. Nonstop criticism. That's all that they do. That's all that they do. And so I completely reject that. What I don't reject is that Sunset Auto Family's warranty protection for life has paid out over $7 million in claims because they believe in taking care of their customers for the long haul. 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You like how I made that seamless? Meanwhile, many folks in left-wing media did not cover this Politico story that is pretty significant, a pretty bombshell report. I saw some coverage in fairness, but something tells me if this were a Republican who was the subject of this piece, it would get a whole lot more coverage. Ruben Gallego, the senator from Arizona, Democrat, a key ally, a BFF of Eric Swalwell. Politico says he used campaign cash to fund luxury trips with his family and to cover his child care expenses. And they looked at campaign finance filings and a source familiar with his finances. They're not alleging, at least that we know of, alleging anything illegal took place. They're just questioning the optics of all of this. He has a leadership pack that they say he's paid for trips to the Caribbean island getaway of St. Barthélemy. Also to go to Disneyland, Disney World, Miami, and Chicago. They say a source familiar with the spending told Politico that he would often bring his entire family along for these luxury trips and that he would use cash to pay for babysitting services. And that includes paying his mother some like $300 for all of this. The source said he just spends his campaign account like it's his personal slush fund. He's using campaign cash to live a luxury lifestyle. They say he spent over $18,000 in, again, these are donations to his leadership pack, $18,000 plus to cover child care costs. And it's $400 to his wife's mother to hold on to the kids, to just watch the kids, babysit them. And he's not even denying the substance of anything. He's just basically saying that this is not a big deal. He put out a statement that says this is not breaking news. With the rising costs of childcare and the burden it has on the budgets of American families, Democrats and Republicans in Congress and the White House alike regularly travel with their wives and children as is permitted by the FEC. But this is more, I think, than what the average person is willing to accept. Small level stuff, I think most people don't even really care about. But for example, they say for an event that cost over $37,000, it was a fundraising committee event. He used it to pay for tickets to watch the Super Bowl back in 2023 with his buddy Eric Swalwell. They recruited donors to attend the game, to have brunch with them, as long as they would give really high contributions to their campaigns or to their PACs. They say they each profited just under

0: They say in Fox News covering this, the source familiar with Gallego's finances told Politico that the trip to St. Bartholomew was for his wife's boss's birthday, and that the trip to Miami, where he racked up 9,000 in charges at a beachfront hotel, was to commemorate his wife's birthday. So does that sound legitimate, that funding? That sounds legitimate to you? A spokesperson said that the travel to St. Bartholomew was part of a, quote, multi-stop political and fundraising swing. He says the Miami trip for the senator and his wife, quote, attended several widely attended political events and fundraisers. But you also did stuff with the money for your birthday, right? Or for the wife's birthday, huh? Now, again, you're not supposed to use funds for personal use or to cover expenses that aren't related to their campaigns for office. But setting up meetings so that you can argue that an entire trip was done for political purposes so you can get all this covered seems really shady to me. Seems really shady to me. And remember, this is a guy who wants to run for president. I think this hurts his chances. 1-800-465-8770 for your texts. 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
5: Fighting erupts again. I'm Carmen Roberts, Fox News. The U.S. launched fresh airstrikes against Iranian targets in the Strait of Hormuz today after the IRG attacked a second commercial ship.
6: They attacked another ship in the Strait of Hormuz this morning, the MT Kiku. That's the name of the ship. That ship was carrying about 200,000 barrels of oil, and so it could have been a disaster in the Strait of Hormuz, a very dangerous situation. These are attack drones, one-way attack drones that Iran and the IRGC have been descending towards these ships. I also learned that Iran last night responded to the first round of U.S. airstrikes, that 1 hour of airstrikes, with attacks of their own on U.S. forces in Bahrain. So they did target a U.S. base in Bahrain. The U.S. and Bahraini forces combined to shoot down 9 Iranian one-way attack drones, I'm told. No damage to or personnel injuries, according to a senior U.S. official.
5: Fox's Jennifer Griffin in Washington. Iran appears to be retaliating. The Kuwaiti military says its air defenses are intercepting what it calls hostile missiles and drones, while warning sirens have sounded in neighboring Bahrain. Flash flooding kills at least 4 people in Kentucky, where Governor Andy Beshear has declared a state of emergency and is urging people to be prepared and be careful.
7: Bullock County's gotten hit hard. They're facing a dam failure and are having to evacuate a part of that county. Madison County got hit hard as well, including significant roads underwater, and we think we have multiple fatalities in that county. Jackson County hit hard. We may have a fatality there.
5: The governor, in a video announcement earlier today, a multi-day stretch of torrential rain triggered those rounds of dangerous flash flooding in the Ohio Valley. 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
1: So this is the time of the year where court watchers like myself are just frantically logging on around 10 a.m. Eastern time and just hitting the refresh button on repeat, trying to figure out what cases are coming out of the U.S. Supreme Court. No, I'm actually not exaggerating. That literally is how it works. So the court does not announce in advance as to what opinions will be released on a given day. There were two massive immigration wins for President Trump and the administration. I want to get to that in just a minute. I do want to lead just briefly with a notable win as well on a Second Amendment issue. So this is a case out of Hawaii. This case is Walford versus Lopez. Essentially, what happened in this case was that Hawaii had a truly, truly draconian law that prohibits even those who have a concealed carry license from taking their handguns on any private property. So that could be a restaurant, a bar, a home, whatever the case may be. You can't do that unless you have the express authorization of that property owner. So this would essentially criminalize most acts of actually bearing arms under the text of the Second Amendment. So long story short, what the court says is that this law fails, is that this is unconstitutional under the Second Amendment because it falls within the plain text, writes Justice Sam Alito, 46-3 court. This falls within the plain text of the amendment. So the law is facially, at face value, it is unconstitutional. It's a pretty straightforward application. I'm not entirely sure what grounds the liberal ladies have to dissent. The unfortunate problem for them is that the Second Amendment actually means what it says. The text is there for a reason. There's what these liberals actually want to do is they want to actually just gut and remove the Second Amendment in its entirety. In fact, the intellectually honest liberals out there take that stance explicitly, that they want to just repeal the Second Amendment with a new amendment to the Constitution. Now, there was one just absolutely delectable line here from Sam Alito. Sam Alito writes on page 18 of his Walford versus Lopez majority opinion this morning, he writes, quote, "The Second Amendment cannot give way to the spirit of aloha in Hawaii any more than it can yield to the spirit of the Big Apple," that's the Bruin case, "or the Windy City," that's the McDonald's case. So just some really just delightful, just sticking on the knife and twisting it from Sam Alito, one of the conservative titans in the court when it comes to these draconian blue state laws. But that was not the only victory for conservatives this morning at the court. There were two massive immigration victories as well. So the first that I want to touch on was a case involving asylum. So there, both of these are victories for the administration. They both involve policies that have been started in this case under Secretary Mullen, in the previous case under Secretary Noem. Well, I guess that they're both started technically under Secretary Noem, but they've been carried over by Secretary Mullen. So this first case involves asylum, and the relevant legal question here is, do you have to physically be in the United States in order to actually submit an application for asylum if you are an alien crossing the border? Or is it sufficient to file that application? Do you have a statutory right to file that application if you're across the border in Mexico? This is part of the broader conversation about the Remain in Mexico policy. So in the context of Remain in Mexico, which goes all the way back to the first Trump administration, this notion that you remain there and that we're not going to allow you to cross the border. We're not going to do this Obama-era binary catch and release garbage where you release into the interior. Typically, you will abscond, not even show up to your court hearing. So the administration has this paradigm whereby you stay in Mexico. So the legal question is, can you then file an asylum application from Mexico? And the answer, says Justice Sam Alito in another one of these similar 6-3 opinions, the answer is no. Alito writes on page 1 of his majority opinion, quote, "This case presents a straightforward question whether an alien who seeks to enter the United States from Mexico arrives in the United States when he or she is still in Mexico." Unbelievably, the Ninth Circuit below, the very liberal California-based Ninth Circuit, said that the answer is yes. But Alito writes, quote, "That is wrong. In ordinary speech, so in plain speech, no one would say that a person arrives in a place, for example, a house, a city, or a country, before the person actually enters that place. This is English language 101. You could literally take a middle schooler, a high schooler, if you would like, and ask them what is the plain meaning of the word arrive, and you will arrive at the conclusion, no pun intended, you will arrive at the conclusion that arrive means what six justices this morning said that it means. The only question, frankly, that I have is how you could have three justices who disagree with this. So this gets back to the original Immigration Nationality Act of 1952, otherwise known as the INA, which is still the relevant legal statute pertaining to most immigration laws and disputes in this country to this day. This is one of the most straightforward exercises in statutory interpretation that you will ever find, frankly, in a Supreme Court opinion. Another just gem from Alito, just drilling home this point. Alito writes, quote, the running back, he's talking about football here, the running, and not the World Cup football you see on TV, which we call soccer, obviously, the like actual American football. He says, the running back, quote, does not arrive in the end zone and 6 points do not go up on the scoreboard when he's tackled at the 1 yard line by the defense. So another one of these very subtle, just sticking in the knife and twisting it, this notion that a linebacker tackling the running back at the 1 yard line is the equivalent of CBP apprehending an illegal alien short of the border. It's just another just wonderful analogy. But Alito was actually not done there. It's another great day for one of our great American heroes, Justice Sam Alito. And there was another immigration victory as well, this time pertaining to TPS, temporary protected status. So TPS goes back to the year 1990 in the George H.W. Bush administration. It was passed originally. It was implemented to give those who are here on a short-term visa, aka not on a green card, something less than that, to give them temporary relief if there is a legitimate humanitarian disaster that prevents them from going back to their country. So for some of these Central American countries, for instance, what if there was a horrific earthquake or a hurricane and conditions do not apply? So you get temporary. The key word in TPS is temporary. It is temporary. Unfortunately, a lot of folks who have been given TPS, including some Haitians and Syrians, which are the two relevant actors here that the Trump administration was trying to withdraw the status from, they've been here for years, if not decades, because they just abused and continued to get granted TPS there. So the relevant question here is whether or not the administration can just pull TPS status for certain Syrians and Haitians, or whether or not they can challenge that in a court of law. Do they have any kind of claim in a federal Article III court to challenge the revocation of their TPS status? And in another very clear statutory interpretation outcome, the Alito-led majority says that the answer is no, because the relevant statute in question, the actual law, says, quote, that there shall be no judicial review of any determination with respect to the termination of TPS. Translation, the courts can't get involved. It is non-justiciable. There is no claim here. Why? Because as we've been saying for a year and a half on this show, ever since this judicial insurrection started against the administration, focused above all on the issue of immigration, these immigration decisions in general are not justiciable by courts. If Congress wants to affirmatively add an element of Article III federal court review, they can do so. They have the power to do so. After all, Congress has an Article I, Section 8 ability to prescribe a, quote, uniform rule of naturalization, and they can legislate in this area. But the baseline default rule is that when it comes to immigration enforcement and removal proceedings, there is no right to get into federal court. Again, Congress can legislate above that, but absent that, as the TPS statute confirms, there is no judicial review. That is the baseline rule and is very clearly the explicit rule when it comes to TPS as well. Now, all this is coming in the context of what we believe to be a likely, unfortunately, massive loss on the birthright citizenship case, Barber versus Trump, which will be now decided, we know, next week, because next week is the final week of the term. So we're going to lose. I hate to say it, but we are going to lose. And by we, I just mean conservatives, originalists, people who are sane on the issue, who understand law and history and reason and logic and policy, and we're going to lose. Now, bear in mind that these are meaningful wins. Your mileage may vary as to just how much these wins will forestall that inevitable pain. But keep that in back of your mind because, again, we're going to lose, folks. But today, if nothing else, today out of Hawaii and at the southern border is a good reason to celebrate from the United States Supreme Court.
0: Don't miss a second.
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1: This notion that this is an all-sides problem is garbage. It is flaming, stinking, blatant, demonstrable, empirically verified garbage. It is an increasingly elite and left-wing problem. This new study showing that the percentage of those with PhDs think political violence can be justified roughly twice as often as the rest of Americans. Just last summer, there was this Harvard poll. Roughly one-third of Harvard students say political violence can sometimes be justified. roughly 25% of those on the furthest left of the political spectrum in general think that political violence can sometimes be justified. Yet another poll that I recently saw showing 56% of self-identified left-wing respondents justified murdering Donald Trump, said that this actually can be justified. I mean, the mind just wants to explode.
0: The Josh Hammer Show.
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1: Welcome back. There's a lot else to get to. I want to talk about the socialism that is happening in New York, the actual literal socialism. Frankly, it might even be communism. I want to talk about that. But for now, I want to just put a final note on our conversation about the birthright case next week. So, the votes are not there, as I've been saying since day one, when it comes to Donald Trump's executive order, trying to water down the fiction, the fable of constitutionally guaranteed birthright citizenship for the children of legal aliens. I've been explaining this since day one. I'm sure we'll cover this at great length again next week when the court issues its ruling. The question, though, is, will Trump lash out in unprecedented fashion? Will he threaten to pack the U.S. Supreme Court? Will he do lots of things that he has thus far resisted from doing? And part of the context for that, I do believe, are these two very real victories for Donald Trump in an immigration context on asylum and on TPS this morning at the court. Will that lessen? Will that assuage his inevitable frustrations when the court rules, likely in lopsided fashion, 7-2, give or take, against him on birthright citizenship? I don't know the answer because I don't know what Trump thinks on a day-to-day basis. I don't know what goes on in his mind before he puts a post on Truth Social. You probably don't either. So we're all just speculating. I'm just saying, make a mental note for now that there's a possibility, at least, that his anger next week is going to be slightly assuaged by these two very real wins today on TPS and Asylum. I think it probably won't be, to be clear, but I think there's a possibility, at least, that it will. Well, speaking of anger flaring, we saw a lot of anger flaring this week in New York City from the voters of New York City, where socialism is the theme of the day. It is the victorious ideology of the day. Zohar Mamdani is now clearly the new kingmaker of New York City. He has eclipsed Alexandria Ocasio-Cortez as the leader of New York City, and perhaps even New York State Democrats, to the extent that Kathy Hochul, the governor, or Tish James, the attorney general, or heaven forbid, Chuck Schumer, who is somewhat of a barnacle of a bygone era in Democratic politics, to the extent that any of them thought that they had a claim when it comes to being the pinnacle, the ground zero of Democratic politics in the Empire State, that is donezo. That is completely, utterly donezo. Zohar Mamdani is the king of New York City and, to no small extent, of New York State. At least a dozen candidates who are endorsed by the New York City chapter of the DSA, of the Democratic Socialists of America, they were victorious this past Tuesday night. Many, perhaps even most of them, were outright endorsed by Zohar Mamdani. The two big takeaways are Daraliza Avila Chevalier, who knocked off the multi-term incumbent, a Hispanic representative who was previously an illegal alien. He became the first former illegal alien granted amnesty who became a congressman. This dude was the chairman, Congressman Espalot, of the Congressional Hispanic Caucus. And now he's done. He has been defeated by a Columbia University apartheid and divest activist who just hates America. I really actually don't even know how else to say it. This woman, like, genuinely, drippingly, just actually, truly hates America. As Wilfred Riley, who was a Kentucky-based university professor and a conservative intellectual, as he put it on social media on Wednesday evening, looking at some of this woman's quotes, Chevalier, the our soon-to-be congresswoman out of Harlem, I believe, is a district, this woman is quite literally a complete effing nut. If you look at what she has done, I'm talking here about Daraliza Avila Chevalier, one of Mamdani's three endorsed socialists in New York City who won on Tuesday. Avila Chevalier, according to Wilfred Riley, has called for the following. Quote, she has called for abolishing police, prisons, and borders, has retweeted posts saying, yes, literally abolish the border, and all deportation is wrong. She has called the U.S. a, quote, complete effing disgrace, referred to the U.S. as occupied Native American land. She has joked about wiping her dirty hands on the American flag. She has written favorably about communism. She wrote, seize the means of production. She's called for nationalizing utilities, pharmaceutical companies, and seizing all properties from landlords. She has called Joe Biden a rapist and a war criminal. She has said, F Kamala Harris. She has criticized Bernie Sanders and AOC for being too pro-Israel. She wrote that black and Arab men fetishize ugly colonizer women. I actually don't even know what to make of that. That's just so utterly out there. The mind reels as to what to possibly say about it. She actually was just on MS Now. She went on MS Now to do something of a victory lap. MS Now is what they're calling MSNBC these days. Not really sure how that rebranding is going. It seems to me like one of the worst rebrandings in the history of rebrandings. But anyway, she went on the Velshi show on MS Now, and the interviewer, Mr. Velshi, asked her, quote, how do you respond to allegations that you're a communist? Her answer is quite telling. Daraliza Avila Chevalier says, quote, for far too long, this reactive conversation of what we should be afraid of has prevented us from being able to have a politics Democrats can identify with. Do you see what's going on here? She's a Columbia person, remember. She was one of the starters, the leaders of the Gaza encampment at Columbia, the one that turned violent, where they broke windows, took a janitor hostage at Hamilton Hall, all that happening in the spring of 2024. This is a woman, I'm trying to say, who is not stupid. She comes from Columbia, which once upon a time was a reputable university. She's no dummy. She has a functioning IQ. And that makes her different from a Jasmine Crockett. That makes her different from an Alexandria Ocasio-Cortez. She's not stupid. She's putting a new intellectual face on a new generation of communism. This is really, really, really dangerous stuff. This stuff absolutely can, indeed it already is, taking over the Democratic Party. And make no doubt about it, the Democratic leadership is absolutely melting down. They're not doing it publicly. They're hiding a little bit. But if you look at some of the interviews that have happened on Capitol Hill, a lot of these reporters that sit the microphone in your face, Nancy Pelosi, what do you think of this? Hakeem Jeffries, what do you think? You can tell just from the body language, they're not happy. The voters in New York City do what they want. Translation, we will be out of power soon. They're all dinosaurs anyway. Pelosi, dinosaur. Schumer, dinosaur. A generation is donezo. The notion of a Democrat who believes in something like a free market principle, who believes that supply and demand can actually get you a price and that price should not be set from a means of production, central planning, Politburo, similar to what they had in Moscow in the 50s and 60s, similar to what they had during the Mao Zedong era in Beijing. The notion that price actually determines scarcity and resources? No. These people are socialists, like actual literal socialists. For a long time, I think Republicans joked that their opposition were socialists. But they said that because they believed in things like a more generous Scandinavian, Danish, Swedish, Norwegian-style welfare state. A socialist is someone who actually opposes any semblance of the free market, who believes in control and command and control the means of production and full-on redistribution of wealth and sharing. I'm blurring the lines a little bit here between socialism and communism, but you get the idea. That is actually where these people are. That is who Zohra Mamdani is. That is who the woman who's already being called DAC. She's not AOC, she's DAC. That is who she is too. That's also who Brad Lander is. Brad Lander is the one who knocked off Dan Goldman, where Lander got basically twice the amount of votes as Goldman. And Goldman was subject to a bit of anti-Semitism just this past weekend from this coffee shop that refunded his coffee purchase for being quote-unquote too pro-Israel, which is hilarious because he's not particularly pro-Israel. Well, there were some folks who were not necessarily having that, actually. So let's go ahead and actually and play this clip of a female protester who was just criticizing the Poetica coffee shop for banning Goldman. This is courtesy of Fox News.
10: Religions come shop in a kosher supermarket. Nobody's throwing them out. We're not telling them to leave or refund them. This is America. You can't do that. It's ridiculous what's going on over here. That's how it started in Nazi Germany.
1: For what it's worth, I see that too. When I go to kosher supermarkets here in Florida or elsewhere, I actually oftentimes see Muslim individuals shopping in kosher supermarkets. Why? Because the certification for Muslim meat, halal, is actually a little less rigorous than kosher. So if it's kosher, it's definitely halal. But if it's halal, it's not definitely kosher. So the translation for that is that a lot of Muslims can get their meat from kosher butcheries. And there's no issue there when it comes to their own religion, to Sharia and so forth there. So I do see this all the time there. But we are now at a point where banning you or discriminating you from public life because you're Jewish, because you support Israel, is increasingly becoming the price of entry to enter into the sphere for the Democratic Party. That is bad, that is immoral, and also, by the way, it is blatantly illegal. More on that hopefully to come very soon.
0: This is the Josh Hammer Show. Don't miss a second.
1: We win, they lose.
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1: But a people cannot be free, a people cannot be self-governing when they put down their words, their pens, their keyboards, and instead they take up knives and firearms and rockets and other forms of weapons. When you put down the spoken and written word for the physical or the lethal weapon, you are essentially giving up your right to engage in Republican self-governance. The only way that this country endures is if we recover this sense of speaking to our fellow citizens, debating in good faith, and settling our differences in things like videos and op-eds and essays and books, and ultimately, of course, at the ballot box. We're not on a good trajectory. The left needs to look itself in the mirror before it is too late and pull their own side back from a potentially fatal or catastrophic brink.
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0: Welcome back. So the silver lining for whatever Republicans may think is happening on their side of the aisle, and there was a tough inflation number that came out just this morning, but the silver lining, no matter what the price of oil may be, and by the way, oil has actually come down quite a bit already. Trump has not seen that decline when it comes to gas prices, which is why he is now threatening to have the DOJ investigate the oil companies for price gouging, which is kind of interesting, a bit of a page out of the Biden playbook, but he's probably just issuing a threat that will not come to fruition. But in any event, whatever Republicans may or may not think about the price of oil, gasoline, inflation more generally, all you have to do is look at the other side. The Democratic Party is captured by a bunch of crazy individuals, by a bunch of socialists, a bunch of anti-white racists, a bunch of people who are actually saying they want to burn America to the ground. And they have a generational clash on the Democratic side that Republicans simply do not have. So Peter Welch, he's not even a moderate, he's a senator from Vermont. He's Bernie Sanders' colleague from Vermont. Dude would not be considered a moderate in any stretch, but he's kind of an old white dude. So an old white dude in today's Democratic Party makes you de facto something of a moderate. He was approached just over the past day or so about what he thinks about some of these absolutely bat-crap insane statements from people like Dario Lee's Avila Chevalier, people like Claire Valdez, people like Brad Lander, Mamdani's triumvirate of socialists who will be entering Congress come January 2027. And Peter Welch of Vermont basically said, you know what, look, I don't really agree, but I don't really agree with the whole, with everything that comes out of my colleagues' mouths. So they're trying to downplay it, but you see how uncomfortable they are. Look, the right has a lot of divides. No doubt about that. There was this whole Podcastistan information operation coming from the Tucker Carlson-led wing of the broader right, and it's awful. But whatever divides we may or may not have on the right, when it comes to that, when it comes to things like Iran, when it comes to any number of other policy positions, whatever those divides may or may not be, they utterly pale in comparison to the divides happening on the left. If you're like me and you eat, live, and breathe in a conservative ecosystem, and most of your friends, most of your colleagues, your spouse, your family, if most people in your life are on the right, it's easy to not see that. It's easy to not see just how divided the other side actually is. And it's not just how divided they are. It's how out of touch their base is with the American people at large. Most Democrats actually tell pollsters they believe in socialism over capitalism. That may be changing, but that is not anywhere close to a majority issue for the American people at large. It simply is not. Any number of other issues where they are wildly out of touch as well. On the issue of transgenderism, for instance, they are not even close to where the American people are. Not even close. These are 80-20 issues. By the way, on the issue of transgenderism, I cannot help but note that I saw this headline that came out of London, courtesy of Reuters. So today, earlier today in London, in Parliament, British lawmakers are publishing draft conversion practices, its new bill, for England and Wales that would ban so-called conversion therapies. And the offenders who carry out these chemical castrations, these genital mutilations, these horrific procedures that are utterly barbaric but are sometimes referred to euphemistically as transgender medicine, according to this new bill that is being drafted over in Parliament in London, offenders carrying out such practices in England and Wales could face an unlimited fine and or up to 5 years in prison. So we're at this very weird point in time where the UK, which is typically to the left of the United States, the Labour Party there is typically to the left of the Democratic Party. Now we're in this very weird place where in some of these truly, truly, truly culture war issues, and transgenderism is one of them, these people in the DSA, the Justice Democrats, the truly, truly radical Mamdani, Avila Chevalier fringe, they are way, way, way, way, way, way beyond anything that's happening across the pond, over in the UK, over in Scandinavia, and anything like that. So this will continue to pay dividends as a silver lining for Republicans this fall. Now, an interesting thing that I like to touch upon on this show is to just contextualize where all this came from. So a lot of folks say, when did the Democratic Party start to go truly this radical? And I think it would be very easy, albeit a little facile, to just start our telling of the tale in the year 2020. Now, 2020 was definitely a pivotal year. That was the death of St. George Floyd, our great racial reckoning martyr. And no doubt about that, the summer of love of 2020 was a lot of the incipients to where the Democratic Party got to today. That's how you saw the explosion in popularity of all these race hucksters, people like Ta-Nehisi Coates, people like Ibram X. Kendi, and all that sort. And then they took it to the next level after October 7th, where the whole Gaza thing became their cause du jour, their cause celeb of the moment, replacing to an extent the racial issue. And the racial issue had actually replaced the Me Too issue back during the Harvey Weinstein era and all the above. But you really ought to go back further. And you should recognize that the actual moment that this all started and the actual beginning of the complete evisceration of the Clinton era Democratic Party was the primary victory of Barack Obama over Hillary Clinton in 2008. That is when it started. When Barack Obama knocked off the establishment Hillary Clinton in 2008, that is when the old Democratic Party died. Now, it gets a little more complicated because if Hillary had actually beaten Trump in 2016, which she, of course, didn't, and I still get no shortage of joy over the fact that she didn't, but if she had, the story would have gotten a little more complicated. But she lost. And therefore, when Obama beat her in 08, that was really the turning point there. Obama's whole mirage of hope and change, his whole mirage of not seeing a brown America and a white America or a red America and a blue America, that was his 2004 convention speech that launched him into stardom, that ultimately resulted in his running for president just 4 years after he was elected to the U.S. Senate. That was all a lie. Barack Obama was the divider in chief. He was 1,000% the divider in chief. He was the one who was there, who was trying to divvy us up. He's the one who famously said after the Trayvon Martin incident that if he had a son, his son would look like Trayvon Martin. He's the one who rubbed it in the face of Paul Ryan and Eric Cantor in the context of passing the stimulus package and Dodd-Frank and the healthcare law, all that happening in the first couple of years of his administration, who looked down at Cantor and Ryan when they were leading Republicans in the House and said, guess what, guys? I won. You lost. Therefore, suck it up and you're going to bow to my unadulterated will. He's the one who said, I have a pen, I have a phone. I don't really care what Congress says. He's the one who came out in favor of the Rainbow Jihad while the Rainbow Jihad was still not a popular issue for the forces of leftism and secularism in America. He's the one who repudiated his nominal, through his teeth, lying 2008 stance about marriage being between one man and one woman. He repudiated all of that in 2012. Actually, Biden got a little bit ahead of him and came out. So Obama was the predecessor to all of this. And that's why I couldn't help but laugh a little bit when I saw that Michelle Obama went on the People magazine podcast and was talking a little bit about the brand new opening of her hubby's new presidential library in South Side Chicago, this chronically late, overdue, and way, way over budget presidential library there. And Michelle Obama was saying that the hope and joy that people felt during our administration had to do with the character of this leader. Give me a freaking break. Well, here was Michelle Obama on the People magazine podcast.
1: The symbolism of his presidency, it wasn't just about race. It was also about the way you show up as a leader. You know, it's not just the color of our leaders, but the character of our leaders, and how they show up in the world and the responsibility that they take to use their platforms in a mature, wise way. I think that what Barack offered this country was a mature president, you know, was a highly intelligent president, was a selfless president.
0: A selfless president. Does a selfless president threaten Congress and say that he just has a pen and a phone? Does a selfless president accumulate more power to the executive branch of any president, at least since Lyndon Johnson, arguably since FDR? Does a selfless president stay in the spotlight the way that Barack Obama has done? Does a selfless president physically stay in Washington, D.C., as Barack Obama has done with his fancy home in Calorama, just a stone's throw from the White House? Does a selfless president need a de facto third term with Joe Biden? The answer is no. Barack Obama, in many ways, folks, is the original fount, the original source of so much that plagues the Democratic Party today. This will continue to be the silver lining for Republicans is how radical this monster that first emerged during the Obama era has sprouted into today. Watch for it to get even worse, unfortunately, I think, from here. One final break, folks. We'll be right back with some closing thoughts after this.

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1: Democrats pause for like 24 hours after these things happen, and then they go right back to where they were. Donald Trump's a fascist. He's a Nazi. He's Hitler. He is an existential threat to the Constitution, to democracy. Actually, last I checked, the true existential threat to, quote unquote, our democracy comes from people who would attempt with their own hands to mow down and to murder the man who secured both the Electoral College vote and the popular vote. Kind of ironic how you purport to care about our democracy while simultaneously ginning up all the passions that lead crazy freaking people to try to do crazy freaking things, ultimately culminating in the attempted, or in the case of my friend Charlie Kirk and others, the all too real assassinations of people on the political right.
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0: Welcome back. And we are still tracking the ongoing Iran deal negotiations that are still happening over in Lucerne in Switzerland at this bougie mountaintop resort. The fascinating thing that's happening is there's this bizarre optic. I think it's more than optic. I think it's actually a quasi-reality of these two-tier simultaneously operating negotiations and acts of diplomacy that are happening by American foreign leaders at the same time. So let me unpack that. What I mean is that on the one hand, you have J.D. Vance flop by his two flunkies, Steve Wickoff and Jared Kushner, who are seemingly trying to give away as much as they can to Iran and trying to get a deal, any deal at all costs, even if that deal does not result in any tangible wins for the administration, even if it is barely distinguishable at all from the 2015 Barack Obama JCPOA, speaking of Barack Obama again. All that's happening in Switzerland. On the other hand, at the exact same time, don't look now, but Marco Rubio has actually reasserted himself. So Rubio was MIA for a while there. A lot of folks I saw on X were saying, where is Marco Rubio? Where is the Secretary of State during the course of this whole war, this whole negotiation? Where is this? And Rubio this week has been over in the Gulf. So he's been over in the UAE. He's been over in Kuwait. He's been over in Bahrain trying to shore up U.S. relations when it comes to our traditional Sunni Gulf allies in the region. In other words, Marco Rubio is trying to preserve, it seems, the Abraham Accords achievement. The Abraham Accords were these great peace deals that were orchestrated by Donald Trump and Bibi Netanyahu in 2020. They were the first normalization agreements between Israel and Arab countries since the Jordan peace 2.5 decades prior to that. UAE and Bahrain and Morocco were the three main countries involved. And the essential purpose of the Abraham Accords was to have this Iran containment alliance when it comes to countries of disparate interests and demographies and religions, meaning Israel and these moderate Arab countries. The goal is to bring them together for a common cause, which is the Iran containment cause. Now, I say all that because the Prime Minister of Qatar, Al Thani, who, if you believe this new book from Maggie Haberman and Swan, if you believe their reporting, what you see is that the Prime Minister of Qatar, Al Thani, is even closer than we realize to Wyckoff and Kushner and by extension, J.D. Vance. Now there was an image that came out of Switzerland a few days ago, and this was not scooped by Maggie Haberman and Jonathan Swan. This was just public available. It was tweeted, actually, by a lot of folks. This image of Al Thani, the Prime Minister of Qatar, this terrifying state, peering over the shoulder of Kushner, sitting next to J.D. Vance, as Vance is working on a Hewlett-Packard laptop, typing some notes for his deal. So Qatar is very chummy. They're one of the key players here in this Swiss diplomacy. Qatar is the world's number one funder of the Muslim Brotherhood and Hamas and Al Jazeera, but what could possibly go wrong? So I say all that because what I saw yesterday, which is fascinating, is that the Financial Times is reporting that the Qatari Prime Minister Al Thani has announced that, quote, regional states are negotiating a new security agreement with Iran, shifting away from the U.S. protection framework. This is the antithesis of the Abraham Accords. In fact, as Ron DeSantis, our governor here in Florida, posted, quote, this would represent the anti-Abraham Accords approach. The Abraham Accords approach is to bring together Israel and the moderate Sunni Arab states under the auspices of U.S. leadership and diplomacy to contain and confront Iran. This other idea from Al Thani, the prime minister of one of the nation's leading sponsor of terror, Qatar, is trying to get a, quote, new security agreement with Iran whereby the U.S. and Israel have nothing to do with this. What would that even mean? I actually have no idea. So you see a lot of this Swiss diplomacy that is going into this anti-Israel, anti-Abraham Accords direction. In many ways, it's actually directly contrary to Donald Trump's first-term foreign policy. That's the irony. A lot of what's happening with this Vance-Wyckoff-Kushner negotiation looks very, very radically different from what America First MAGA looked like in Donald Trump's first term. And frankly, looked like, to no small extent, for the first year plus of the second term. And then on the other hand, you have Rubio, who's going to Bahrain, UAE, Kuwait, and saying, no, we're still here. So do you see what I'm getting at? It looks like Vance is leading this implicit Abraham Accords rebuke in Switzerland. At the same time, in the same week, well, where Rubio, his likely 2028 rival, is going to the Sunni Gulf states to shore up that broader Abraham Accords paradigm. It's an absolutely fascinating development. But Rubio did not stop there, actually. He was asked as part of the traveling pool with him about how the Iran negotiations are going as well. And Rubio talked, among other things, about the Strait of Hormuz being opened. And here's what he had to say on that particular point.
1: Well, no, I think they'll be against.

0: That's not going to happen. The president has been abundantly clear.
1: Rubio is also asked whether he has any concerns about whether the GCC, the Gulf Cooperation Council, which is Bahrain, UAE, Qatar, Saudi, etc., whether he has any concerns that they are planning to meet with Oman in Iran in order to adjust this new mechanism with the Iranians. Here's what he had to say about that.
0: Look, obviously, anytime you enter into a negotiation, it's a process of give and take. This is a temporary measure. It's for 60 days. And as a result, we expect them to live up to the commitments they made in Switzerland. If they don't live up to those commitments, the president has a lot of options at his disposal, including, I'm not saying he's going to do it, I'm saying including reversing these sanctions. They've made very straight up commitments in Switzerland, and the president has been very clear they need to keep those commitments. If they do, we'll keep forward. If not, the president will have options at his disposal for what to do about it. Let's hope they keep those commitments.
1: The context for this is that we know, and it's really not a well-kept secret, that Rubio opposes the MOU. He is dead opposed to this. We believe and we are pretty confident in that belief. It's been leaked. This flies in the face of all that Rubio has stood for a decade and a half at least when it comes to his views on the Iranian regime and elsewhere. Unfortunately, these sanctions they're talking about might be harder to put back into place once the genie's out of the bottle. We'll see what happens. But for now, I think it's very, very, very interesting to see these two likely 2020 rivals, Vance and Rubio, taking very, very different approaches to the region just this week on a simultaneous one-track, two-track thing. It's absolutely fascinating stuff. Finally, Donald Trump kicked off America 250 last night. There was a whole campaign-style rally on the National Mall. I watched it, all sorts of theatrics and the flag, the military flyover. Really, really, really great stuff. And I love this stuff. I just love red-blood American patriotism. I love it. Lee Greenwood, God bless the USA. I mean, how do you not love this stuff? I am such a sucker, a sap, for good old-fashioned red, white, and blue stars and stripes patriotism. And I have been for my entire life. So that has not changed, and nor will it likely ever change, God willing, for a very, very long time. But the speech that really stood out to me last night on the Mall was one from Trump's transportation secretary, Secretary Duffy. And Sean Duffy spoke quite movingly about how you need to focus on things in your life that really matter. It really stuck with me. I think you should watch as well. Here was Sean Duffy on the National Mall just last night.
2: You know, speaking of families, modern culture has told our young people that they shouldn't look for love. They shouldn't have a family. They shouldn't have kids. Instead, focus on their education, focus on their careers, focus on their bank accounts. Have a free Saturday morning and go get a venti latte with your friends at Starbucks. That will give them joy, is what culture has told them. This is the dumbest advice that they could ever get. What fills the human heart? What gives us purpose? We should look for love, get married, and have lots of kids.
1: Honestly, I'm not sure I could say it any better than that. That is what fills the human heart, is marriage and family and kids and faith, God. It's not necessarily politics, folks. Politics is important. We believe politics is important. Otherwise, we would not talk about it every single day. These things are important, but they are not the most important things of your life. Conservatives once upon a time understood that intuitively. I worry that's slipping in certain elements there. That's why I think it was really, really important to see a cabinet member from this administration say it in no uncertain terms last night. As Charlie Kirk, my late friend, would have said, do what you can to make your wife happy. Do what you can to make your children happy. Do what you can, above all, to make God happy. That's how you should think about your life. That's how you should live each and every day of your life, for the rest of your life. God willing, amen.
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2: Upping the stakes. I'm Angelo Bavaro, Fox News. President Trump is warning the U.S. could escalate military action against Iran after U.S. forces carried out another round of retaliatory strikes on Iranian targets.
3: This is in response to the IRGC hitting a ship in the Strait of Hormuz. It was about 4:30 a.m. when that ship was hit near the Strait of Hormuz. That's the second ship in 2 days, and this is the second night of bombing that the U.S. military is carrying out. The targets include air defense systems, drone storage sites, cruise missiles, targeting radars, and mine laying capabilities, as well as surface-to-air missiles. That's according to a U.S. official. I'm told that this strike is much larger than last night, which lasted for about an hour. Iran, I'm told, had a chance to stop shooting. This official said they didn't take it.
2: Fox's Jennifer Griffin. In response, Iran launching more joint missile and drone operations in Kuwait and Bahrain. The IRGC says violating vessels will be dealt with more forcefully going forward. This also comes after Israel and Lebanon signed a framework agreement, which Hezbollah's leader is rejecting, describing it as a surrender to Israel.
4: One of the biggest sticking points surrounding a long-term U.S.-Iran deal is the ongoing conflict involving Israeli forces and the Iranian-backed militant group Hezbollah. Israel and Lebanon just signed a deal that would see the IDF pull their troops out of two areas in southern Lebanon. The idea is for Lebanese soldiers to take control over areas that are currently being held by Israel.
5: They believe that they actually own Lebanon, but Lebanon belongs to the Lebanese people, not to the Iranian people. So it is about time that Lebanon will gain independence and will assume full control of their territory.
4: Israeli ambassador to the UN, Danny Danon, tells Fox News it's a gradual process, but they have no motivation to stay in southern Lebanon.
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25: 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When you think of the CIA, what do you think of? 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We have Michelle Rigby Assad. Michelle is a former CIA agent. Yep, the agency, the CIA. All those terms we hear about on television and movies, that she went there. She did the job for a long time, did 5 overseas tours. And she's here talking about the realities of doing a job of CIA versus what Hollywood tells us. She's written the book, Get Off the X, CIA Secrets for Conquering Obstacles and Achieving Your Life's Mission. And her website is MichelleRigbyAssad.com. That's 1L, not 2. MichelleRigbyAssad.com. Michelle, thanks for being a guest on the show. Very much appreciated.
26: So excited to be on your show.
25: It's a pleasure to have you here. And to be honest with you, the first time we talked, the reality that to be point blank honest with you, the reality is I thought of Homeland. I thought of all these shows we watch with the CIA and Carrie and all this other stuff. Like, oh, we got a real life Carrie coming on the show.
26: Well, for sure. I mean, Hollywood makes us look really glamorous. And, you know, for sure, it's an adventurous life, but it's very different than how it appears in Homeland. And yeah.
25: Isn't that really the case? They do that with police, by the way. And I'm not going to discolor your service, your story. We'll get into that. But one of the things is, like, sure, I love the show Bosch, but they show the police living in the multi-million dollar loft apartments, or they have a gorgeous view of Hollywood. They drive exotic sports cars. I'm thinking, man, where do they work? Because I could barely afford to eat ramen noodles.
26: All the best equipment, all the coolest gadgets, all the things that you never touched when you were actually in service.
25: Let me guess, you never got to do all that stuff?
26: Oh, my goodness. You know, I always tell, they ask me, what was the coolest gadget you ever got issued by the CIA? And I said, I didn't. The coolest gadget is your brain.
0: Oh, man.
26: And how you work out problems. Like, that's the cool part.
0: When I was in the academy, a long, long time ago, the police academy, and one thing they kept drilling into you over and over and over again is the most important tool you own and you possess is available all the time is your brain. It's your mind.
26: Yeah.
0: You can talk yourself out of problems. You can talk yourself out of bad situations. For example, the moment you go to the gun, where do you back down from
26: it's
0: that?
26: Too
0: where
26: late.
0: Do you go to?
26: Yes, that's way too late. You know, people say, well, have you ever had your cover blown or were you ever arrested? I'm like, boy, if you get to that point, it's really that, like, the end of the world for an intel officer. You would never touch your weapon. You would never, you know, because that's really... you're supposed to not be seen, and you're supposed to fly under the radar, and you don't want to be noticed. So it's like the total opposite of what people think.
0: And the reality is that most people, and I guess this forms some way of a question, most people that I know, they don't tell you they worked in CIA. The only people that tell you worked in the CIA, and this is present company excluded, are usually nut jobs.
26: It's true. If I had a dollar for every person who told me they worked at the CIA or for special forces, and I found out or figured out very quickly they didn't, there are so many people who make this claim. Or they might have, you know, worked in the CIA in administration or support, because of course we need a lot of staff to support our ops, but they just don't want you to know. They want you to think they're the Jason Bourne on the front lines when they did more of a supportive job, which of course is super important. But it's funny how people try to spin that.
0: So you're saying your experience was not like Jason Bourne, it was like not like Mission Impossible.
26: Not at all. You know, I think what's interesting is when you're preparing for an operation, you could prepare for days or weeks, or if it's something really, really high level, you could prepare for months. And then when you carry out that op, you know, most operations, when you're meeting with your source to actually collect the intelligence you need from them, that might last you 3 hours, you know, out and back, 3 hours. And then you spend another week writing up all your reports. And now that's the very not sexy part. But we always say in the CIA, if you don't write it up, it never happens.
0: Right.
26: So it's very important.
0: We had the same thing with police work. When I was detailed DEA, it was more writing than anything else. And
26: yeah, and research too.
0: Yeah.
26: Like for us, especially, lots of research time. And I mean, if you haven't read that file forward to, you know, beginning to the end, then you're not prepared and you can't do your job. So there's a lot of memorization, just trying to remember so much material that you almost feel like your brain is short-circuiting a lot of the time, just the volume of stuff that you have to know in order to do your job well. So that's definitely not sexy, but I think the sexy part is once you've, you know, read 1,000 reports and you've carried out several operations, boy, you really... When you've beat the streets of a Middle Eastern city and you've looked over your shoulder left and right, the kind of experience you have as a result of that is just incredible.
0: I can only imagine, and we're going to get into some of that in a moment. Before we do that, I went to your website before the interview, MichelleRigbyAssad.com. That's with one L, not two. And I got to be totally honest with you, you don't fit the stereotype of what comes to my head of a CIA agent.
26: I hear that a lot. I am very smiley. You know, I was like homecoming queen of my tiny little high school graduating class. I don't look like I'm going to be a super secret spy. And actually, that's been really helpful. People
0: yeah,
26: don't
0: I would
26: think
0: imagine
26: I'm doing what I'm doing.
0: But here's what the irony of it, and this is really the ha-ha part of it, is, look, I am the stereotypical, I look like a cop. I walk like a cop. And I always tell people I'll be 85 years old pushing the walker down the hall where the old folks home. People go, shh, there's 5-0 right there. And that part I can't, if you turned into the dictionary and look for a picture of a cop, it should show me. You don't look like that. You look like the den mother from the Boy Scouts or the Cub Scouts.
26: Yeah, you know, it's been very helpful. And there's been some operations where you've got to correct that misperception really quickly, or I can't do my job, you know, because that terrorist just wants to flirt with me. And then there are other situations where I was potentially dealing with double agent, where I let them think that I couldn't possibly know very much. And I let that misconception be sustained in his mind. So it's a very interesting, you have to figure out how you come off to people, and then you got to work with that.
0: Is it safe to say that all of us, and I don't want to sound sexist when I say this, and I people take it that way, that's on you, that's not on me, but my wife, she's a former bartender, and she says I can focus on a man and know what his intentions and motives are the minute I lay eyes on him. I know how to act. Is that something that most people have to some degree or another?
26: No, they don't. And I think a lot of women do have that. And I think it's because physically we're the weaker sex, generally speaking. So we have to pay attention for our own safety, you know, out on the street. So you kind of develop this sixth sense to be able to assess someone very, very quickly and their intentions towards you.
0: I think, I'm glad you said that. I think women are more in tune with, I always call their God-given or Mother Nature-given instincts.
26: Definitely.
0: If something makes the hairs on the back of your neck stand up, there's a good reason why. Don't ignore those things. They might just save your life. We're talking with Michelle Rigby Assad. She's a former CIA agent. She's author of the book Get Off the X, CIA Secrets for Conquering Obstacles and Achieving Your Life's Mission, and her website is MichelleRigbyAssad.com. That's with one L. When we return, we'll find out how she got in the CIA, and we'll talk about some overseas tours of service. Don't go anywhere. We'll be right back.
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0: 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She is a former CIA agent. 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This is the Law Enforcement Talk Radio Show. Michelle, you weren't born a CIA agent. Is it safe to say that nothing in your early days in elementary school or high school prepped you for this?
1: Not at all. I didn't even know anything about the world. My parents weren't even political. Like, there was nothing that prepared me for this crazy life I've lived.
0: You grew up in a small Florida town.
1: Yeah, I did. And, you know, my parents didn't know much about the world, so it wasn't like they could, you know, prep me or prepare me for life even in a big town. So when I first went to Washington, D.C., I was in major culture shock. So different from being in the South to being up in the nation's capital. If anybody's been there, you know what I'm talking about. So, yeah, no, nothing prepped me for this at all.
0: So what prompted you to get into the CIA? Because how do you go from being a small-town Florida girl to undercover CIA operative agent working overseas?
1: Yeah, it's so funny because people think there was some strategic effort on my part. It's really so simple. I really just needed a job, and I was at Georgetown University.
0: You needed a job, so I'll apply there. If they hire me, I'm going.
1: Yeah, so I mean, I was working on my master's degree and on a topic that like no one cared about at that. This was in the year 2000, contemporary Arab studies at Georgetown. And that meant nothing to nobody, you know, pre-9/11. And so as I was finishing up my degree, the CIA had a recruitment initiative at Georgetown. And so they're like, come and learn about what it's like to be an undercover CIA operative. So I went thinking there's no way, like, I'm just curious. I want to hear what they have to say, but there's no way that I'm CIA material. But after that, I just, you know, threw my resume into that box, because back then it was all physical resumes and piles. And, but I also put my resume in like, you know, 200 other boxes. And this will make you laugh. I literally got no other offers. Nothing. The only response I got was from the CIA.
0: Well, first of all, I hate to say this. Having a master's degree in contemporary Arab studies, whatever it was, really is not in high demand.
1: Definitely. You know, at that time, it was such a niche thing. So, it didn't mean much to many people.
0: Well, the part
1: in fact, my family was like, how are you going to get a job with that kind of a degree?
0: We'll get into what possessed you to do that in a moment. But a lot of DEA people, as a matter of fact, detailed DEA, the agent who supervised me, she came right from college. She got recruited in college to the DEA. A lot of FBI, a lot of the I call them the alphabet federal agencies, they recruit right from college. They get a lot of law enforcement people, a lot of people with military experience as well. Yes. But yours is not uncommon. What is uncommon is I had this mindset of like, oh, it was this big strategic missionary thing. I'm going to do this.
1: Nope. In fact, when I got the first phone call from a CIA recruiter, I mean, you think it's a joke. You don't even know if it's like a legit phone call. And you're like, do you have the right person? Really? You're calling me? So I was a little confused at first, but I thought, well, you know what? Why not see where this takes me? Because the process is so long, so difficult, so many levels, and you just think there's no way I'll get through it. But hey, you know what? I'll give it a try.
0: Let's go into
1: more surprised than me.
0: Without getting into the secrets, and I love saying that with you, the secrets. Without getting the secrets, your training. We see certain things on television, and everybody that's in the CIA is a great fighter. Everybody that's in the CIA is really proficient in handguns. They're really good. My wife and I are watching a show called Black Doves, and it's in England now with Keira Knightley. And man, this woman can fight. And I'm thinking, you get hit like that one time, you're done. It's over.
1: No, right?
0: And we watch these shows. Your training is all this hand-to-hand and really spiritual stuff. Was that like that for you?
1: No, not at all. So the tradecraft training we get is such a psychological type training, because basically teaching you how to go to another country, break the laws of another country, run secret operations under their noses, handle dangerous assets, and be able to collect the intel that our government needs. Like, that's a crazy thing to prepare people for. You know, and like we said earlier, if you even touch a gun, it's already too late. So all the tradecraft training they give you is, you know, how to think, how to problem solve, how to run a surveillance detection route to make sure you're not being followed. So whenever you go to your secret meeting, they don't see you meeting with your secret source. You know, so it's a bunch of, there's like how the psychology of espionage, helping us to understand why even someone would be recruited and how do you recruit them? What is that process like? So it's a very intense, like, mental training. And then at the very end, like, if you do all that and you get through it and you're not like cold in the process, then we have like physical training. So it's, you know, being qualified on a Glock or an M4, stuff like that. But it's a whole lot less of that than you think. That's just kind of like the icing on the cake at the very end of training.
0: And this is a fast forward to where you're at today. You're retired. You left the CIA. Do you ever look at the mm-hmm. grocery store and go, man, if you only knew?
1: You know, yeah, it's such a different world when you live in really dangerous places for 10 years and then you come home and like the hardest thing you have to do is like pick which cereal out of the 50 cereals in the cereal aisle. It's just a, you know, it's almost a little bit mind numbing sometimes. So you're like,
0: I sometimes feel like my wife and I have the standing joke that we laugh about quite often. And you can tell with me and her too, my daughters have gotten that way as well, is that I'm not the one. If you want to have a bad day and you're looking for someone to pick on, I'm not the one. Do you ever think, man, I'm not the one you want to have this confrontation with?
1: Oh my gosh, you have no idea how many times I'm like, oh, really? You want to go there? It's funny because this is a funny story in my book, Breaking Cover, my first book, was preparing to be sent to the war zone, to Baghdad, because this big, like this rush to send more officers to the war zone. And I had flown back. My tour where I was serving was cut short after like 10 months, flew back to DC, had to get the Glock training again. And the woman processing our paperwork, the administrative person, said, I cannot help you today because I had a bad day. And then she explained how it was very difficult to drive into the office. And I was like, you've had a bad day?
0: Yeah.
1: Let me tell you what a bad day is. And then I let her rip. And everybody in the office was literally like frozen listening to this conversation. I was like, you don't know what a bad day is.
0: And in a way, you're right.
1: It puts life into perspective.
0: We're talking with Michelle Rigby Assad. And for those who have just tuned in, Michelle is a former CIA agent. She's author of the book, Get Off the X, CIA Secrets. I love that word for her conversation. CIA Secrets for Conquering Obstacles and Achieving Your Life's Mission. It's about mindset. And her website is MichelleRigbyAssad.com. When we return to the show, there are some things on the Law Enforcement Talk Radio Show, some things that occurred in your marriage and overseas that we want to talk about. Don't go anywhere. So much heading away. I promise you, we'll be right back.
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0: Return conversation with Michelle Rigby Assad on the Law Enforcement Talk Radio Show. Michelle is a former CIA agent. She's author of the book, Get Off the X, CIA Secrets for Conquering Obstacles and Achieving Your Life's Mission. Her website is MichelleRigbyAssad.com. That's Michelle with one L. Michelle, thanks for talking about this. And I'm not going to ask you if you get super secret clearance to tell people like me in a radio about your CIA experience, because I'm sure there's certain things you can't talk about. And that was very much tongue-in-cheek. That was very much tongue-in-cheek.
1: Well, you know, it's amazing what they actually let you tell. I mean, I've got now two books full of cleared material. So it's
0: That's the funny thing.
1: Cool.
0: See, this isn't your first book. This is your second.
1: Yeah, and they really do let you. They let you talk about a lot of stuff. And I share a lot of crazy stories about that experience because there's a lot of material.
0: Well, one of the things you said in the interview program, the radio show, was that you got married to a man that was persecuted for his religious beliefs in Egypt. Can you tell us about that? How that motivated you getting to CIA?
1: Yeah, so it was really cool, the idea of getting into the CIA at the same time as your husband. And what was so cool about that was Joseph grew up in Egypt, and he comes from a part of Egypt that the roots of Al-Qaeda come from. And in fact, he was a persecuted Christian. So his dad was a pastor. His parents had a ministry in Egypt. And I mean, they grew up with all kinds of horrible experiences. But he eventually got kicked out of university and had to come to the United States to get his education. So for him to be able to come to become an American citizen, like the proudest American you've ever met, and then to be able to serve in his new country as a counterterrorism officer, I mean, and then to be able to do that as a couple together, he understood after 9/11, he understood way before 9/11 the threat of terrorism originating in the Arab world, because he lived next to it. Like, literally, it's crazy. He went to school with kids whose parents were terror cell leaders in Egyptian Islamic Jihad. So, and then the mosque right next to the orphanage where they lived, the mosque was the Blind Sheikh's mosque, who is responsible for the first World Trade Center attack. Mm-hmm. So he knew that the terrorism ideology, and of course he had native level Arabic, which of course served him extremely well, and just complete and full knowledge of where these people were coming from and how to deal with them.
0: And we used to see a lot in the news. I don't see too much of it anymore. I don't know if it's not happening as frequently, but the religious persecution against what the term they used was Coptic Christians, I believe, and the Middle East still continues.
1: Absolutely. And, you know, unfortunately, the Middle East has been emptied of so many Christians. All these countries had, bigger populations of Christians. And over time, it's just dwindled and dwindled as they try to find, you know, a better, more welcoming country to live in. It's a really tough life to be, you know, not just a second class citizen, but really lower than that, and not to have the same rights as other people. Joseph is so proud to be an American and so grateful, and he understands what it is to not have freedom. So then when you have freedom, boy, he just was so happy to stand up for it and support it.
0: It brings back memories of my grandfather and grandmother. They immigrated from Ireland, and one of the proudest moments of their life was when they became American citizens. It's not saying that where they came from was bad. It was not bad. It was a different time. But it was the goal for them was different than people, I think, who are born here and take that for granted.
1: Yes, absolutely true. And once you've served abroad and you've seen what it's like in other countries, you have such appreciation for what we have here in this country, because you've seen what it looks like when you don't have those freedoms.
0: So you did a bunch of tours overseas. Can you say what countries you were in?
1: So the CIA only allows me to specify one of them. Okay. And I'm allowed to say that I served in Iraq in Baghdad for a year. So that was 2006 to 2007. It's likely a lot of your listeners are familiar. That was like one of the worst times in Iraq. And probably a lot of your listeners served there as well.
0: Right.
1: During the surge.
0: And some of the ones I talked to that served there, it was a real culture shock for them, the way that people lived, and especially when dealing with children. Did you encounter that?
1: Yeah, I had already done so much travel to the Middle East, so that didn't shock me so much. I think the hardest part for me, because I was really prepared culturally for that experience, was the difficulty and the trauma of living in a war zone. Those are the things that we Americans are unfamiliar with, generally speaking. And, you know, a car bomb going off every morning, and then rockets being shot at our compound every afternoon, and running into the bunker to try to stay safe. And then the heaviness of dealing with sectarian murders and ethnic cleansing and more car bombs and all of the intelligence we're gathering to just try to stop the next attack from happening. It was such a really heavy lifestyle. Long days, long hours, no holidays. I mean, I know you talk a lot about this on your channel, but on your talk show, but the trauma involved in that experience, it's pretty heavy. It's a lot to bear.
0: I can only imagine, and we'll talk about some of this. I can't help but think, number one, policing in Baltimore, when people tell me, oh, this is a bad neighborhood, I'll use, for example, Delray Beach, Florida, that's nothing compared to where I worked. Trust me on that one.
1: Yeah.
0: We can't compare the two. But even that, I can't really wrap my head around living in a war zone. Growing up in an area, my wife and I talked about this almost every day. The people in different parts of the world, Central America, South America, they always get jacked up by these dictators. Like, how is that even possible? How stuff we take for granted, right?
1: Exactly. Yeah. Oh, yeah. I can't imagine, you know, that being your whole life. But no, it was the cumulative stress was pretty intense. And we also lived in places, which I can't mention the locations. There was one place, it was our first tour, it was 2 years, and it was one of the kidnapping and carjacking capitals of the world. And we didn't live on a compound. So at least in Baghdad, we were in the green zone. So there was this element of safety, because we weren't going off of it, the compound, very much like our brothers and sisters in the military were every day. But in this other country, every day you left the house, every day you left your place of work, you're actively looking for hostile surveillance. Like, this is your lifestyle. This is what you do for 2 years of your life, having to always be on and aware of your surroundings.
0: And when you come home,
1: tough.
0: Where's the off switch to get rid of the hypervigilance?
1: Oh, dude, that's a very hard switch to find. You come back for your R&R, and it's just like you don't even know what to do with yourself. Life is so normal and so easy when you get back to the States, or you go to Europe, and you're like, it's hard.
0: That's the part where we went back earlier in the conversation, where you're at the grocery store and you're thinking, man, if you only knew. And I sometimes, to be honest with you, Michelle, I look at people and go, and I'm as guilty of this as a day is long, that, oh, what do you know about what I've been through? And I could tell that immediately by looking at people, and they could have gone through worse than me. I just don't know.
1: Yeah. It's so true. I mean, as hard as it was doing what we did, I wasn't on the streets of Baghdad like our brothers and sisters in the military were. Like, I can't even imagine rolling off a compound every day knowing it could be your last day.
0: Right.
1: Or you might not have your limbs when you return. So it was hard on me, but you almost feel guilty saying that, because you're like, well, we still had it way better and easier than they did, you know?
0: Yeah. Thank goodness. And a sacrifice that a lot of us really can't comprehend. We're talking with Michelle Rigby-Assad. She is a former CIA agent, author of two books. The one that we're talking about, the most recent, is Get Off the X, CIA Secrets for Conquering Obstacles and Achieving Your Life's Mission. Her website is MichelleRigbyAssad.com. That's with one L. When we return to our conversation with Law Enforcement Talk Radio Show, we're going to talk about life after and what motivated her to write her books. There's so much hidden away. Don't go anywhere. We'll be right back.
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0: 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Michelle is a former CIA agent. 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Before that, Michelle, you wrote another book. What's that called?
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0: Dude, you are so fascinating. I swear, you really are. It's like, if you go to MichelleRigbyAssad.com, and I don't mean this in a negative way, Michelle does not look like she sounds. You think, oh, this is someone that is at a grocery store, that's got the book club, that's all that. No, no, and no. That's not the reality of what it is. And here's a really fascinating part, Michelle. Not only were you in the CIA, your husband was a CIA, and you two have been married successfully for how long now?
1: Oh, gosh, almost 30 years.
0: God. That in itself is amazing.
1: Well, it is. It is because, you know, when you live that crazy life, you know, after when you have so much stress, of course that weighs on a marriage. There's no way it can't. I mean, but number one, I'm grateful he was right next to me. So we were isolated from the world, but at least we had each other.
0: Right.
1: But also, too, towards the end of that 10-year career, I mean, it was definitely hard on our relationship. And we knew at the end of that 10 years that, like, we'd missed out on so much in our family's lives. And what is the real world like? Like, we don't even know. We knew it was time to go.
0: And I sense that you both, I know you can't speak for him, but there is the reality of being married. I don't care what your occupation is, where you look at each other and go, are you still here? I can't go anywhere. I can't. And you ask me these stupid questions over and over and over again. But one thing that really helps me, and I love my wife, Stephanie. I call her the boss tremendously. And I talk to her periodically about what I went through in police work. We don't talk about it a lot, but she doesn't ask me questions. And I would think that'd be a big advantage for you and your husband because you both did that line of work and you know. You don't have to explain.
1: Oh, yeah. We were in the same office doing the same stuff. There were no secrets.
0: No, wait a minute. You're married and you're CIA and you're working in the same office.
1: Yeah. I mean, some people say like, oh, there's no way I could do that with my spouse. And there's some couples that are like, no, absolutely not. But for us, it worked and it worked really well. And maybe we have a problem too.
0: Maybe.
1: our problem is like, what is our pillow talk? We're talking about terrorism in the Middle East. Like, this is how we talk every day.
0: Yeah. Well, I was going to say this, and here's what came to my mind. It's, and I'm very much male, and my wife is very much female. And there are times, to be totally honest with you, where you go, don't even think about it. Don't even touch me. And I would think if you live together, you're married, you work together in the CIA, and you've got to have those looks. You've got to have those thoughts.
1: Yeah, you know, sometimes you're like, we do everything together. Please go out with your buddies. Or I'll be like, no, go with your girlfriend. It's fine. So, yeah, we're pretty much still joined at the hip. But
0: now,
1: yeah.
0: You two are back in the United States. You've been out of the CIA for a while. And now you got a big role transition from life and death situations, really horrible situations, to, okay, now I'm going to go to a grocery store and get groceries. And the transition, and you talked about this earlier, the transition to a relaxed, peaceful life has got to be tough. But if you're like me, it's something you want desperately.
1: Yeah, it's so funny. You desire that, you crave it, but at the same time, you are an adrenaline junkie, and then you don't know, what am I going to do with myself when I do finally get some peace? And we had colleagues who warned us when we were saying, you know, it's time to leave, we're going to go. They said, you're just never going to feel this level of purpose or meaning ever again. Like, you cannot do anything on the outside of the CIA like you could do here. We're like saving lives every single day, especially in war zones. But then we found out that's not true, which is awesome. Another incredible part of the story. We were able, a couple years after retiring from CIA service, to take this unique set of skills that are so crazy, like dealing with difficult people, carrying out operations in really difficult places, And we were able to help a group of persecuted Christians from Iraq who were displaced by ISIS. And a group of people came together in 2015 and said, what can we do to help these people? And they needed somebody to operationalize this. Like, who are we going to work with? Where could we possibly take them? So here we are using this incredible set of skills, and we were able to find people to work with that needed real help, and conduct diplomacy with high-level government figures and find a country willing to take these people, and then arrange an airlift operation to make that happen. So that incredible post-CIA operation occurred in December 2015, and it was a life-changing operation for them and for us, to be able to use all the crazy skills that you learned working as an undercover officer in the service of people who really need your help. It was the most fulfilling thing we've probably ever done.
0: That's really amazing. And that is a lot. Number one, you covered a bunch of points there. But you're like, okay, now we can find a country that's willing to take them. Good luck with that. Where do you start that off?
1: I mean, good luck.
0: Yeah.
1: I said that like it's just another point, but that was during the summer of the Great Migration, where refugees were spilling into Europe from the sea, from land. You know, nobody needed to take more refugees. It was the worst possible time to do this. But it also shows that when it's meant to happen, when it is supposed to happen, it will happen. And that was, it's just a miracle. The whole thing was a miracle. And that is a really cool, that's the ending of my book Breaking Cover. And it's almost like a made for video moment. Like,
0: I would watch that, it, to be honest with you. I watch it. That sounds, I love happy endings. And I don't love the Hollywood. They all lived, they sipped tea and had the house with a white picket fence and lived happily ever after and laughed and laughed and laughed. I'm sure it's not like that, but there's got to be a good spot somewhere at the end. Otherwise, I feel let down.
1: Yes. And you know, when we were talking earlier, most of what we do is not Hollywood like. This op was as if it was written by Hollywood. We're in the middle of it, and we're like, this, I actually thought, it feels like I'm in a movie right now. We had that thought, like, this is cannot really be happening. So it was a really, it was a really cool, and, you know, these people's lives were changed. They got to, you know, put down roots in a safe country. Now, life is hard when you do that. Like, you can't just uproot yourself from your country of birth and easily, you know, just become a citizen of another place. It's a hard journey, but these people said, like, we're willing to do it for our kids. And
0: we are
1: it was nice to be a part of that.
0: Out of time, I'm gonna ask you this. Is there anything you can't do?
1: Oh, there's a lot of stuff I can't do.
0: I somehow think that just looking at the title of your recent book, Get Off the X, CIA Secrets for Conquering Obstacles and Achieving Life's Mission, it's for me, it's focusing on what I can do something about and doing that.
1: Yes, it is. It's about, like, life is full of obstacles and complications. That's normal. But what I'm really trying to explain to people is how not to freeze. We freeze it out of fear, uncertainty, intimidation, and we don't push ourselves forward. We don't take risks. And so the whole purpose of this book is to help people who are in, you know, a season of transition, or they're stuck, or they feel like they need something more in their lives, is to

0: 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Both very much appreciated.
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0: 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And before you get into this notion that I'm not a cop, I wasn't a cop, I don't have something to contribute. Well, the show is about investigating crime. That's one aspect of it, from the real life perspective of those who did it. And then it's also about trauma, how trauma impacted them. Often crime-based, but not always. Our guests quite often are law enforcement officers, other first responders, military, victims of crime, their spouses, or survivors, talking about how trauma impacted them, what happened, how it affected their lives, and how they rebuilt their lives after. 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We've got another great guest heading away in just a few moments. 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
2: More strikes in the Strait. I'm Deborah Valentine, Fox News. The U.S. launching new airstrikes against Iran in retaliation for Iran's strikes. Fox's Chanley Painter.
3: The U.S. military launching new additional strikes on Iranian sites around the Strait of Hormuz. Officials say it's in response to continued Iranian aggression. The strikes targeted Iran's air defenses, drone storage facilities, cruise missiles, targeting radars, mine laying capabilities, and surface-to-air missile systems. And sirens are sounding in Bahrain and Kuwait in what appears to be a retaliatory attack by Iran. The latest fighting is further straining an already fragile ceasefire and long-term peace talks. The escalation began on Thursday when Tehran attacked a cargo ship with a drone in the Vital Waterway. The U.S. responded with airstrikes on western Iran. Iran retaliated by targeting a U.S. base in Bahrain.
2: U.S. forces in Bahrain shot down 9 Iranian drones fired at U.S. forces there. No injuries reported. Israel and Lebanon signing a framework agreement for peace, which Hezbollah's leader is rejecting.
4: One of the biggest sticking points surrounding a long-term U.S.-Iran deal is the ongoing conflict involving Israeli forces and the Iranian-backed militant group Hezbollah. Israel and Lebanon just signed a deal that would see the IDF pull their troops out of 2 areas in southern Lebanon. The idea is for Lebanese soldiers to take control over areas that are currently being held by Israel.
5: They believe that they actually own Lebanon, but Lebanon belongs to the Lebanese people, not to the Iranian people. So it is about time that Lebanon will gain independence and will assume full control of their territory.
4: Israeli ambassador to the UN Danny Danon tells Fox News it's a gradual process, but they have no motivation to stay in southern Lebanon.
2: Fox's Jeff Paul reporting from Tel Aviv, Israel. 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
17: 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He was a 9/11 dispatcher. He was dispatched on a 3-week-old baby call that still bothers him. He is going to talk about a domestic violence call where a victim shot her attacker. He overheard it, the frustrations, how he dealt with the trauma before, during, and after on the Law Enforcement Talk Radio Show. If you're on the Clubhouse drop-in audio chat app, be sure to look for me and follow me. My name's John, the letter J, Wiley, W-I-L-E-Y. 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We have Alex Afira on the Law Enforcement Talk Radio Show. Alex is a former 9/11 dispatcher in Arkansas and Pennsylvania, and he's here to talk about two calls in particular that really, troublesome. And this is something we don't hear about. We never get to hear their stories. Number one was a call involving a 3-week-old baby that he'll talk about. Another one was the domestic violence call where the victim shot the attacker. He overheard that, his dispatching calls. All that had a profound impact on him. His website is AdaptableStrength.com. 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Alex, thanks for your service, and thanks for being a guest on the Law Enforcement Talk Radio Show. But very much appreciated.
18: Yeah, it's no problem. This should be a very interesting time, and I hope it helps a lot of people who may be struggling with their own issues.
17: And by the way, this is something I always thought, and until I had some dispatchers on, I never really gave much thought. As a police officer, I never thought they went through anything until we had some on talking about this, and I began to realize how frustrating it can be, because I just know me. I want to help. I want to do something. And when you have to hear something and you can't physically get involved, it's got to be tough on you.
18: Yes, especially for me and the way my personality is. The fun story is that the first time I went into a dispatch center to kind of look around, you obviously can't see me, but I'm a pretty built guy. Like, I've been training myself like 24 years. I have a lot of muscle. I was a world record power lifter, all this stuff. I walk into the dispatch room for the first time, and I immediately hear someone yell out, "Don't hire him. He's immediately going to become a cop." And my personality is very much hands-on. I want to do something. There is a whole aspect of dispatching with the struggles of not being able to be hands-on. That was something that was contributed to me leaving, actually.
17: I had a dispatcher on the phone, and she developed chronic post-traumatic stress disorder, CPTSD, and part of it was dispatching a call where a deputy got involved in a gunfight, a shootout, and was shot and killed, and she had a really difficult time. And that was like, I say this all the time, that's the straw that broke the camel's back, because there's a lot of other stuff that occurs.
18: Yeah, there is a ton. And one of the biggest struggles that people don't understand unless they've been in it is a dispatcher rarely ever gets a conclusion for what's happening. It's one of the big differences between someone who's actually on scene. If a cop goes in, he's there for the resolution. But what we do is we hand off the situation while it's occurring. And so, like the stories that I'm about to be talking about, I have no idea what the outcomes were. I don't know if anyone lived or died. And that wears on you, especially when you think about the volume of calls that dispatchers get. An officer, a firefighter, an EMT, they are limited by the fact that they can only be in one place at one time, but calls come in constantly. So I may end up in a day where on average, I might be receiving 150 calls. That's a lot more than just the maybe 5 to 20, depending on the busyness of a person's area that they may be handling if there's someone who goes on scene. So there's a lot more opportunity for me to have trauma.
19: The other thing, too, is that, and I guess I'm going to phrase this in a form of question, is that there's no escaping the calls for service, and you have no control over what kind of calls you get.
18: Yep, and you can't control the timing of it either. So depending on the organization you work with, it may actually be an automatic pickup that you're set up for. So you could be laughing with someone telling a raunchy story, and next thing you know, your headset beeps, and you're hearing someone die.
19: Mm-hmm. Yeah, and I used to deal, I just speak from my end. I didn't think that the dispatchers really cared about what we did. And thank God for a lot of these dispatchers. That's the reason why I'm still alive today. But it was never ending on our end. And I sit there and say, on busy nights, we had 30, 40 calls. And our district was a very busy district. And they're oftentimes stacked up. And we tried to handle all the calls on our post, but I never thought there was any break for the dispatchers. I never really gave that any consideration whatsoever.
18: Yeah, no, it's something that a lot of dispatchers have frustrations with, and it's understandable. You don't know what's happening on the other end. So I've had conversations with police officers, especially, who are saying, well, you don't see what I see. You can't have the issues that I have. Yet the toll magnifies. There's no conclusion that we get. There's no break. We are going from one call immediately to the next. We don't have something like a drive to a scene or a drive away from a scene to decompress. And so I'll get into a little bit more with the specific calls later, but I'll end up having to go right from hanging up that call into handling the next one without a single break. I don't get time to decompress, and so it would take me hours after the end of my rotation to just recoup mentally because I was so amped up. I was just waiting. I was perpetually at the edge of my seat waiting for the next shoe to drop and have it be a catastrophe.
19: Yeah, I think that I'm more open than most people, that I think about what they go through. But at the time, I was pretty selfish and self-centered. And I'm not saying it as a negative. I'm just saying I was more concerned with what I went through than not thinking about how it affected them, in particular, the dispatchers.
18: Yeah, it's completely understandable. And you are one of the more, I would say on average, one of the more reasonably receptive people to this kind of information, because you would be surprised at some of the kickback I've had when I've tried to talk to some of the on-site first responders about my own struggles. And you can also look at it in terms of what happens after a major incident. Oftentimes, the dispatchers are forgotten, and you may end up collecting the police officers, the firefighters, the EMTs, the paramedics, and have them all in a room together to decompress and talk about the toll that that case had on them. And you'll have the dispatchers who were trying to hear their friends in danger, potentially, if it's a dangerous scene, it's like an officer-involved shooting or something, or even something where no officers were harmed, or it doesn't matter. The point is, a lot of the times, dispatchers just get disregarded because they're just off in the radio room. They don't see anything. They're fine.
19: And what a lot of people think is that most of the calls are routine, and most of them are, let's be honest, police work is basically boring. It's about, I saw a quote somewhere recently, it's about 95% sheer boredom and 5% adrenaline dump, life and death scenarios, you name it. But it's the life and death things that a lot of people struggle with. And I always say this, Alex, and we'll return, I want to get your feedback when we return our break. For me, it's not the big things, the so-called critical incidents, as much as it's a daily grind. That's the one that wore on me the most. This is Law Enforcement Talk Radio Show. Return our conversation with Alex LeFever in a few moments. He was a 9/11 dispatcher. He's a former dispatcher in two states, Arkansas and Pennsylvania. When we return, he's going to talk about a call involving a three-week-old baby. And then eventually we'll talk about a domestic violence call he had, both of which had huge impacts on him. His website is AdaptableStrength.com. 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We'll take a short break. We'll be right back.

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0: current conversation with Alex LaFever on the Law Enforcement Talk Radio Show. He is a former 9/11 dispatcher in two states, Arkansas and Pennsylvania. He was a dispatcher in a three-week-old baby call, which we're talking about in a few moments. Also, a domestic violence call where the victim shot the attacker. He overheard that, and both of those calls had huge impacts on him. His website, to get more information about him, what he does now, adaptablestrength.com. It's adaptablestrength.com. By the way, you mentioned earlier you work out the weights. I go to the gym quite a bit. I'm a gym rat. I'm a lot older than you, but I go for different reasons now. When I was on the job, it was to maintain body strength. It was to so I could manhandle people when needed. Now it's more about mindset and focusing on breathing and repetitions and meditation and prayer and all that stuff. I'm the guy who doesn't talk to a soul when I'm at the gym.
1: Yeah, no, I respect that to no end. And it's something that has been if I had to put a strong word on it, it's been basically my savior when it comes to mental health, physical health, and my ability to just cope with all of the PTSD and everything that I've experienced in my life. I've been lifting myself for like 24 years. I was a world record powerlifter, and now I'm kind of combining all of my experience lifting, my experience with trauma and the first responder world, all of the calls that I've been a part of, all of the friends and coworkers that I've talked to with their experiences, and the health status of first responders in today's world is honestly abysmal. Yeah. So I've kind of taken all of that to mean that, you know what, it's time to move on with my life and try to do more to prevent emergencies than react to them. And so I've basically now created my entire business around taking all that I know and helping people be functional and better. And there's a reason why adaptable is the first word in what I do. It's because I make sure that everything is adapted to the individual, and I truly, truly care because I've been through so many different situations. And if I didn't have the gym and I had to deal with this 3-year-old call, I don't know what kind of health I would have.
0: It's farther, and I can't explain why, but there's something as simple, and I'm going to use one of the most simplest exercises, bicep curls. There's something about focusing on my breathing, focusing on repetitions, that my mind cannot allow intrusive thoughts when I'm doing that, and I become less reactionary. Is that fair for you?
1: Oh, totally. Totally. I completely get it. It's the only way that I can reach a kind of Zen state where it's one thing to focus on, one activity, and I can just disregard everything else.
0: Let's talk about the 3-week-old baby call. Tell us about that.
1: All right. Everyone who has been in the first responder world or is just a decent human being knows that when something bad happens to a child, it is worse than an adult. There's something about it having a child that makes it really difficult to deal with. And with the surprise of working and answering the phone for 911, you never know what's going to be on the other end of that line. And I got hit on this call, and the first sign was probably something like, my baby's not breathing. And you hear that and your heart just drops. There's nothing is going to be good about this call, even if it has a good outcome. And I was talking to the mother, and she was phenomenal. She was amazing. There is so much bad that you get on these calls. Mm-hmm. The amount of stupidity, anger, hate, frustration, everything is insurmountable. But this mom, I had to walk her through giving CPR to her 3-week-old baby. And you know that at that point, she's not in the best physical or mental state, and her entire life is revolving around this little human that's completely dependent upon her for life. And I'm hearing in her voice how much she's trying to hold it together while she is also unraveling at the same time and fighting so hard because this little piece of her is in such a bad state. This call is, at this point, probably 5 years ago, and I'm just thinking about it and everything that goes around it is incredibly hard. I'm pretty sure if I look at my watch, my heart rate right now is, my heart rate right now is like skyrocketing.
0: Look, there's things I don't talk about with people because I can't keep. I have two sides of me. One is like testifying in court. I can talk about this about anything as long as I'm testifying, like I'm talking and testifying in court. When I get in the emotional side, it's a different story. There's certain things, situations I will not talk about with people because I don't like the stupid questions.
1: Oh, those bug me so much. Oh, the amount of people that said like, oh, what's your worst call you've had? And I just look at them and I just say, you don't want to know. You are happier not knowing that this side of possibilities exist.
0: One of the things I used to say was, and people would ask me questions at the barbecue, for example. And I got to the point where I'm like, why do you think I would, they would say, you ever shot anybody? And I'm like, yes. And then turn around and not talk to anybody about it. And they were like, that was a rude response. Well, then I'd say, what makes you think I want to have this conversation with a total stranger over a beer?
1: Mm-hmm. Yep. I have had very similar interactions, and it's sad how few people, when I tell them, like, oh, do you want to talk about one of the worst experiences of your life with someone you barely know? And sometimes they're like, oh, well, I didn't mean it like that. But the amount of people that responded with, oh, that's a really good point, I'm sorry, is in the single digits of percent, and it's really sad.
0: And we're going to close on this. We've got a break coming up. One of the things that I know that there is a point of contention with, and I love police. Trust me, I really, really do. And we'll talk about dispatchers. They're a unique breed in and of themselves. But one of the things that I will say is the judgmentalism that comes from some of these people is just out of control. And whether dispatchers are first responders or not, that's one question that will guarantee to get people going. And personally, I feel they are. They may not show up by the call, but they're there.
1: Yes. I lived that initial experience with that mother in true 100% investment. And we talked about how I like to be hands-on. The fact that I could not be there to basically say, go sit down the corner, I'll take care of this, it hurts me to such a deep level.
0: Yeah, it's
1: one of
0: frustrating,
1: the calls
0: I'm sure.
1: I look back on, and I know it contributes to my end.
0: One of the things that is very frustrating for me and my old age now is that there's nothing I can do about it. Before, when I was younger, I could, and quite often, I couldn't resolve the issue successfully the way I wanted. We're talking with Alex Fever. He's a former 9/11 dispatcher in Arkansas and Pennsylvania. He talked about a call involving a three-week-old baby that was not breathing. We'll return that conversation in a few moments. And we're also talking about a domestic violence call that he handled where the victim shot her attacker. He overheard it, and both of these things caused tremendous impacts on him. His website is AdaptableStrength.com. It's AdaptableStrength.com. 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I'm going to take a short break. I promise you, we'll be right back. 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

0: return our conversation with Alex Lefevre. He's a former 9/11 dispatcher in Arkansas and Pennsylvania. He was a dispatcher involving a call on a three-week-old baby, which we'll return to in a few moments, get some conclusion on that call. Another call that he handled was a call for domestic violence where the victim shot her attacker, both of which caused tremendous problems for him. His website now is AdaptableStrength.com. 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Check it out and get more information about Alex and what he does and what he offers. The three-week-old baby call. There were you able to determine, and I know you're not on scene, were you able to find out whether there's any criminal action involved in it?
1: No. So I really like the fact that actually there's a commercial break before we got to this end, because anyone who is listening to this show, you're thinking, oh my God, what happened? What was the end result? What is the state of the baby? Like, are they still alive? And now you get to be on the edge of your seats for the rest of your life, just like me, because I do not know.
0: That's a really frustrating part, because I, as a dispatcher, we don't know. We do the best we can. I was never a dispatcher, but as a police officer, you do the best you can. And I'll give you a classic example, and I'm sure you handle lots of calls like this. We have a 15-year-old, a 16-year-old shot, and you're taking your last breaths. And I wrote an article at letradio.com about, I lied many times to police officers. Not what you think, but usually I would say, you're going to be all right. You're going to hang in there. Just the ambo's on the way, all that stuff. And you never know whether or not, as a police officer, whether or not they survived. A lot of people you think are survived, they don't. And a lot of people, you think they got no chance, they make it. And there's no rhyme or reason to it. And some of them turn out to be great people, and some of them not so much. There's no justice in the world.
1: Yeah, that feeling is that the justice should be right is unfortunately unfounded in reality.
0: I love when people say that, well, at least they got justice in court. No, there's no justice. There's no closure. It doesn't bring that person back. It doesn't bring your loved one back. It doesn't take the pain and suffering and that violent assault away. None of that stuff goes away.
1: Yeah. It would be great if there was a movie perfect ending where it's like, yes, justice was served. The attacker's now in jail and the family gets to feel good about their future. No, that doesn't happen.
0: No.
1: They're still missing the person that was victimized, and they're forever going to carry that hollowness.
0: And as a dispatcher, you've got that hollowness because you've got a job to do. And it's ultimately, it's about saving lives and running assistance as you can, getting help there. And I've been listening. We didn't have this back in my day, but those calls were recorded, all that stuff. But now you hear a lot of these calls on television. You'll hear the dispatcher saying, police will be here during a moment, or EMTs will be here during a moment. They're here. Open up the door. All those other things. We didn't have that. We didn't have that kind of capability. Mm-hmm. And one of the most annoying things I got was the dispatcher would say, by the way, how you doing? The one dispatcher in particular, I'll tell you a story later on. He'd say, how you doing? I'm like, good. What? He said, call me. And that was never a good sign. Never a good sign, because they couldn't put on the radio what they're going to talk about. It usually made a death notification.
1: Oh, yeah.
0: Or you get a call for to investigate the disturbance or a welfare check, and you walk up and there's flies in the eyeballs, flies on the inside of the door. And you're like, oh, my goodness. You know, it's not going to be good.
1: Yeah. That feeling of just dread. I would have that throughout. Like, the way that we did it was 2-day shifts followed by 2-night shifts. And by the end of that last night shift, my feeling of dread was just perpetual. It would take me, like, I would get home and I would just have to, like, sit down, getting off at 7 a.m. Like, you'd think all I want to do is go to bed, but I couldn't go to bed. Like, I was so amped up after some of those rotations that if I closed my eyes for more than about a second or two, I would start to get motion sick because my brain was so active and I couldn't give it feedback to let me know that I was stationary because I was just waiting for another bad thing. Like, that's insane. I'm sitting still and my eyes are closed. I should not be getting motion sick.
0: Another thing was, and I didn't talk about my wife, and that was something that I now regret I should have. But my thoughts were admirable at times. I didn't want them to worry about me any more than they did. And I'll be honest with you, Alex, I didn't give any thought or concern to dispatchers. It was their life wasn't in danger. Our life was in danger. I didn't think about what they went through, but I can relate to the sleep disturbances. I can relate to so many things you talked about that I was not able to unwind when I got home.
1: Mm-hmm. Yeah. Everyone thinks about the phrase, the grass is greener on the other side. But when you go into the world of first responder, there is no green grass. It doesn't matter which flavor of first responder you are. Every single one has their own difficulties that the other ones are just not going to experience. And I'll give you a funny example, because frankly, we've talked about something that's like upsetting, but what I do a lot is health, fitness, coaching, and being capable for the job. And one of my guys is a firefighter. And I remember I was talking to him one day, and he was like, "Oh, I'm so sorry. I didn't get to work out this day." And I was just like, "All right, well, why?" He's a firefighter, and he was hit on a house fire, and he fell through a collapsing floor, and he decides to apologize to me. I'm like, dude, you were in a fire, and you fell through a building. If there's ever a reason to not work out, that's it.
0: Yeah, and speaking of not working out, I've not been in the gym for almost a week because I dropped a 45-pound plate on my toe, my right big toe. And what did it do? It aggravated the compensation for walking. It aggravated my back. So I got a double whammy going on. And what's my mind thinking about? I'm going to lose all the gains I made.
1: Well, here, I'll give you a little respite from that fear. There was a study done about how much needs to be done to maintain your like health, strength, and everything. And the very short version of it is that you can maintain your strength and muscle progress by doing 1/9 of the volume that you did before.
0: But see, that doesn't satisfy my mind. My mind is the ultimate culprit. That's the bugaboo. It's my mind. The more I tell people this all the time, and it's a great secret that someone taught me, the less thinking I do on a daily basis, the happier I am.
1: Oh, totally. I totally get that. 100%. I understand that.
0: I want to go very quickly to this call, domestic violence calls. And this is something I struggled with quite a bit. We would get the calls and quite often a repeat offenders, but you had a repeat victims, you name it. It was constant. You could tell, oh, it's Friday night. They're drinking. We're going to get 3 calls at this house. It's never going to end. And sometimes those victims, they pay with their life. Sometimes the so-called suspects or perpetrators paid for with their life as well. But you had a call where a domestic violence call that didn't go as most people would think.
1: Oh, no, not at all. So generally, you think there's a clear victim in a situation, and it can be very simple. You can go by the stereotypical boyfriend beats girlfriend. Mm-hmm. Okay. This one went another layer. So it was a boyfriend who beat the girlfriend. The problem is the girlfriend also had a gun. So boyfriend beats girlfriend, girlfriend shoots boyfriend. And now I'm talking to both of them and he's going like, oh my God, I don't want to die. And it's this weirdest feeling of someone being in this case, not a victim or the attacker. It's both of them are both, but only one of them is in a life-threatening situation. And if you want, this is the kind of call where it is just chaos, yelling. It's both of them talking at the same time. I'm trying to get enough information to establish where the gun is because I don't want two panicked people with one of them being shot and have one of them still flailing a gun around when the police arrive. Because you know, in a call like this, the ambulance, they're waiting outside. They're not going in there.
0: We got to take a short break on the note. We're talking with Alex Lefevre. He's a former 9/11 dispatcher. We're turning the conversation about a domestic violence call where the victim shot the suspect and how he handled that. His website is AdaptableStrength.com. 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Don't go anywhere. We'll be right back. Have you ever watched these shows on real estate channels on television where they're shopping for their dream house, their podcaster, their social media influencer, and a budget's only $3 million? And they say they can do more later on. $3 million! What are they doing? They're young. too. Man, it's because they know how to convert their time into revenue. They know how to do things that apparently a lot of people don't tell people like you and I. I'm going to let you in on a little secret that's been a game changer for me with social media. 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

0: return to conversation with Alex Lefever, a former 9/11 dispatcher in Arkansas and Pennsylvania. He talked earlier about dispatching a call for a three-week-old baby that was in cardiac arrest. We don't know to this day how it ended, and that's part of the frustration. Another call he is involved in was a domestic violence call where the victim shot the suspect and became a life-threatening situation. We'll return to that conversation in a few moments. Both of them had a huge impact on him. His website is AdaptableStrength.com. 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I want to go back to the conversation about the domestic violence call. Did that person, the victim, shoot the suspect while they're on the call with you, or is that already before you got involved?
1: It was just before she called. And so she first called and was like, "My boyfriend beat me." And I was like, "Okay." And I do the whole spiel about, "All right, well, first I need to know where you are." And if you want to talk about one of the great frustrations of people in the radio room answering 911 is that so many people are keyed into what is going on, but they rarely recognize that what does not matter until you know where.
0: That's the most important thing. And is the suspect still there? All that stuff is really important.
1: Oh, yeah. Oh, yeah. But it doesn't matter. Because if I have a location, I could know nothing else and I can still send somebody. I could have the every bit of information possible about what's happening, why, and what their favorite colors are. But if I don't have a place to send someone, I can't do a single thing.
0: Was this during the
1: first struggle?
0: Cell phone? Because life was different before we had cell phones. And I remember being in field training and my FTO yelling suddenly, "Where are we?" And I'm like, "Oh, I don't know." And they say, "If you don't know the intersection that we just passed, you can't help save my life." And I was like, "Oh, you're right." But it was different. If people call the police from a landline, we knew where they were. Now they've got cell phones and they're calling quite often from cell phones and you don't know where they're at for sure.
1: Yeah. And unfortunately, there's also the fact that technology has gotten so good that people calling from a landline is not necessarily a guarantee anymore on their location, because it depends on how the landline is set up.
0: Right.
1: And if it goes through like a VoIP thing or not, like a VoIP, a voice over IP, in which case people can actually look like they're calling from a landline, have an address attached to it, or they could be in like a complex of buildings, and even though there's 8 different buildings on the complex, every single one of them calls as if they're from the main building's address. So there are so many frustrations. We can't assume that the location we're getting is accurate. With most cell phones that are very modern and up-to-date on their software and everything, those have gotten very accurate. And generally speaking, you can get a location for someone that's probably within about a 10 to 20 meter radius.
0: Really?
1: That's pretty solid, but it's not a guarantee. And especially if you get into someone using an old phone or a phone that does not have a phone plan, sometimes that can muddy things, because then if they hang up, we don't have a number to call them back on. Like the whole discussion about how to get accurate addresses is one of the major, major liabilities for anyone who is in the 911 world.
0: So you get this phone, could you get this call for service, and she said her bottom?
1: It took her a minute. It took her a minute. She was pretty keyed up at the fact that he hit her. Until I finally get her to say a little bit more, and she's like, "Yeah, so I shot him." I remember that so vividly, that she was like, "Yeah, so I shot him." And I was just like, in my head, I'm just like reeling, because it was just a whiplash moment of, wait, so you shot him, so you're not actually the one in the most danger right now. And then I had to switch gears from thinking basically standard assault just occurred for a domestic situation. Now it's going into, all right, now we're in the realm of a shooting. And there are tiers, there are levels of seriousness of calls in terms of responses and everything. And those are both very high-level responses, yep, but they require different mentalities when you approach them.
0: Well, one of the first things I tell people is, and I learned this as a patrolman and really carried everyone as a sergeant, is that the very first thing you do when you show up for a call for service is you've got usually one or two or three people there. You got to determine who's a, whether, are they a suspect? Are they a victim? Are they a threat to you? Are they a threat to someone else? And when they say that they shot them, is there a weapon involved? And where is that weapon?
1: Exactly. And this is one of the things that I think is a little hard to grasp unless you've been in it. One of the great things for a police officer is when they show up, they get to have visual feedback.
0: Right, you don't.
1: They can look and see body language. They can look and see a weapon. But when it comes to only audio, if I'm getting information, most of the time it's because I had to ask specifically for it. And then based upon the response, I have to then figure out what my flow chart of questioning is going to be as efficient as possible to honestly ensure that the officer that arrives first on a scene like that is going to be in the safest position they possibly can.
0: Yeah, and that's admirable. I wanted to fast forward. These are just two calls out of a career of many calls. But one of the things you said was PTSD, and it became, I imagine, an issue for you.
1: Oh, totally. Totally. I, last night, in knowing that this call was coming between us and that we were going to be talking all these things, I already started to get into like that old headspace that I used to be in for work. And I had three nightmares and woke up yelling three times when my girlfriend had to comfort me and like reassure me like, okay, you're fine and everything. And I have to go to bed with red lights on. So that way, if I do wake up in the middle of the night and I'm coming out of a nightmare, that I can immediately see where I am so that I know that, oh, I'm actually in a safe space. Like things are good. I'm not about to deal with a life or death situation that happens with no warning, because that's the mindset I had to be in before.
0: And you said earlier in the conversation, you left dispatching. Was this part of the reason why?
1: Completely. Oh, it's people find things to be usually black or white, and PTSD is one of those categories where people are like, oh, you had a single incident that was very traumatic, and therefore you got PTSD.
0: Right.
1: Just simple post-traumatic stress disorder. But CPTSD is a whole different category. That's literally complex post-traumatic stress disorder, where it's not a single call that did it. It's the accumulation of many, many small things that lead to a very similar response to PTSD. So instead of me flashing back to individual calls, and yes, I do that. Like these are two of the ones that I do that for. There are others as well. But for me, the worst culprit is flashing back to that feeling that without warning, I'm about to be responsible for people's lives.
0: One of the things that I struggled with for a long time, and I can relate to everything you talked about, especially, look, I don't want to admit to my wife, anybody, that I'm struggling with certain things. So I go to bed around the same time every night. I wake up around the same time every day. I eat around the same time every meal of every day. I don't consume a lot of ultra-violent content. I don't watch dash cam videos. I don't watch all that stuff because I don't like how I get.

0: when it comes to this kind of stuff and helping people in this situation, this is what I do. And I do it revolving a lot around fitness. And it could be someone who needs a specific outlet and they're like, okay, I need a goal. I'm like, all right, well then let's combine us trying to acknowledge where you are in life and do powerlifting.
1: I didn't want to think that, that working out, praying and meditating was part of my solution. It's a big part of my solution. Alex, thanks for your service and thanks for talking about this on the Law Enforcement Talk Radio Show. Both very much appreciated.
0: Yep, thank you very much for having me.
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8: Upping the stakes, I'm Angelo Bavaro, Fox News. President Trump is warning the U.S. could escalate military action against Iran after U.S. forces carried out another round of retaliatory strikes on Iranian targets.
9: This is in response to the IRGC hitting a ship in the Strait of Hormuz. It was about 4:30 a.m. when that ship was hit.

0: near the Strait of Hormuz. That's the second ship in 2 days, and this is the second night of bombing that the U.S. military is carrying out. The targets include air defense systems, drone storage sites, cruise missiles, targeting radars, and mine laying capabilities, as well as surface-to-air missiles. That's according to a U.S. official. I'm told that this strike is much larger than last night, which lasted for about an hour. Iran, I'm told, had a chance to stop shooting. This official said they didn't take it.
1: Fox's Jennifer Griffin. In response, Iran launching more joint missile and drone operations in Kuwait and Bahrain. The IRGC says violating vessels will be dealt with more forcefully going forward. This also comes after Israel and Lebanon signed a framework agreement, which Hezbollah's leader is rejecting, describing it as a surrender to Israel.
2: One of the biggest sticking points surrounding a long-term U.S.-Iran deal is the ongoing conflict involving Israeli forces and the Iranian-backed militant group Hezbollah. Israel and Lebanon just signed a deal that would see the IDF pull their troops out of two areas in southern Lebanon. The idea is for Lebanese soldiers to take control over areas that are currently being held by Israel.
3: They believe that they actually own Lebanon, but Lebanon belongs to the Lebanese people, not to the Iranian people. So it is about time that Lebanon will gain independence and will assume full control of their territory.
2: Israeli ambassador to the UN, Danny Danon, tells Fox News it's a gradual process, but they have no motivation to stay in southern Lebanon.
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4: And enjoy the best weekend talk show in America.
5: One report predicts this summer could mark the lowest level for teen employment since 1948, when the government began tracking the data. Fewer employers are hiring 16 to 19-year-olds for a variety of reasons. Many starter jobs have been taken over by technology, and there's more competition these days from older, more experienced workers.
3: Yeah? Is there anybody that thinks that's good, that we have the lowest teen participation work rate of all time? Maybe there are some people. I certainly don't think so.
4: Roland Fryer, the young economist and Harvard researcher who writes for the Free Press, did an interesting piece the other day when he was explaining why fewer and fewer teens are seeking employment. One of those reasons being their time is better spent like getting an SAT tutor, because the economic rewards later in life, theoretically. The other reason, though, I think, and this is a good setup for what we're going to talk about, is that the family doesn't need the money in the same way that, like, our generation of teenagers did. Because if I wanted a luxury, I had to have a job. And, like, everything was a luxury other than roof, food, clothing. And not very good clothing either. So that's probably part of it, because we're so affluent compared to a couple of decades ago. But that is the opposite of people's attitudes, which is interesting.
3: That's interesting. I only know my own micro world. In my micro world, everybody's teen is working except mine, who was slow getting off the line in applying, though he had been pushed by his parent a lot. Anywho, he has applied at a whole bunch of different places, and that hasn't occurred yet, but he and all his friends will be working. Hopefully his friends already are. But that's interesting. The whole, yeah, doesn't surprise me that if technology eliminates fast food jobs, that's a lot of teen jobs in urban areas, particularly.
4: And in a related story, artificially high minimum wages. Yeah.
3: Different economic story that I found interesting. Came across some analysis that said a democracy can't survive this based on these numbers. This is a Wall Street Journal poll. Think that America's political economic systems are stacked against people like me. That's the topic. Do you think that is true or not? That America's political and economic systems are stacked against people like me. And the best thing is they've got a comparison to a decade ago and now. And they break it into three categories for all the questions they asked. Working in lower class, middle class, upper and upper middle class. One interesting point about this is, for approval of Donald Trump, numbers are almost exactly the same through working class, middle class, and upper class. What do you suppose that is? Doesn't make any difference. Your economic situation, the same percentage of people back Trump or don't back Trump.
4: It may be partly because of the drop in support among the working class. That number has come down. Maybe. But I don't know.
3: Think that America's political and economic system are stacked against people like me. For the upper and middle class, it has more than doubled. Wow. It has gone from 29% to 65% of upper and upper middle class think that the economic political system is stacked against them. For the middle class, it has gone up 30 points from 42 to 72.
4: Yeah.
3: So it went up. 36 points.
4: Completely heinous, but you're willing to go serve as machine gun fodder and Ukraine will let you loose. But so he got conscripted into the army one way or another. He got half blowed up. He's missing part of his right arm, has two titanium plates in his head. And as they say, he might not seem like the best soldier to put in the vanguard of a military offensive, but for quite a few days last year, he was at the tip of Russia's spear, trying to pierce Ukraine's defenses in the kind of infantry assault that's yielding meager gains and heavy losses for Russian troops. And they describe his mission, which was just spending human lives like I don't know what. Just horrific. Just a terrible strategy. Incredibly costly to gain practically nothing, but they did it over and over and over again. They make the point that this guy's short stint last year in the vanguard of Russia's army offers a glimpse of the tactics Russia is employing to eke out battlefield advances in Ukraine. And it's just incredibly expensive and futile.
6: You know, you can't win battles without some willingness to risk lives.
4: Sure.
6: But man, if we lost 100 guys like this weekend in Iran, it would be the biggest story in America.
4: Mm-hmm.
6: Russia is losing 20 to 30,000 guys killed or wounded every month. 20 to 30,000 a month.
4: Wow.
6: And have been for years.
4: Losses are so heavy that this fella who we're talking about, a former heroin addict who was jailed on drug charges after his previous frontline stint and injury, rejoined the army in return for freedom after 6 months service. He said he and many in the Russian army think the war is a deliberate campaign to purge society of those on the lowest rungs, culling the downtrodden, the homeless, and the prison populations.
6: Wow.
4: 'Cause they can't figure out why you would spend the lives on so little gain unless that's the point. Not a bug, it's features, they say. And Ukrainian soldiers are baffled by the number of Russians pressing forward under fire. It's like shooting sitting ducks.
6: God, that's brutal.
4: Yeah, can you imagine? The Ukrainians are saying, what are they doing? We're just going to kill those guys. Here they come again.
6: Yeah.
4: I guess we'll kill them.
6: That is so brutal.
4: You want something a little more life-affirming? How much do I love this story? The world's most surprising capitalist makeover is underway in Sweden.
6: I read about that.
4: Shaking up the cradle to grave, huge government, huge spending, huge tax system, embracing individual initiative, capitalism, free enterprise.
6: Lower taxes.
4: Yeah.
6: Finally, the country that the Bernie Sanderses of the world have been throwing at you your whole life works in Sweden, a tiny little monochromatic country.
4: Right.
6: And it only works for a while is the thing with socialism. Socialism does work really cool for a little while. Problem is it doesn't have legs.
4: Yep. Yep. Today, nearly half of primary health care clinics are privately owned. One in three public high schools is privately run, up from 20% in 2011. School operators are listed on the stock exchange. And they make the point that Sweden's experience has lessons good and bad for other rich countries, including the U.S., where Zoran Mamdani is trying to turn New York into Sweden. And the capitalist makeover has allowed Sweden to do what few industrialized countries have managed in recent years, hell ever, shrink the size of the state. It's enabled the government to sharply lower taxes, and economists say has sparked a surge in entrepreneurship and economic growth. Wow, the free market's better than government control. Damn, I wish we'd known that.
6: I wonder how that happened. I mean, how did the laying around retiring at 50 crowd decide they're willing to embrace the free market, which is not as comfortable?
4: We could dig into this more. There's quite a bit to be said, but their total social spending has fallen to 24% of their gross domestic product, which is similar to us. We spend about 24% of our GDP on social programs, but that's well below 24%, well below the over 30% for countries like France and Italy.
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5: And enjoy the best weekend talk show in America.
4: Both parties are in really interesting times. We definitely have a realignment going on. How this is going to shake out, how long it'll take to shake out, I don't know. Same thing's happening over in Britain.
5: I was just going to say, interestingly enough, it's kind of, well, it's halfway shaken out in that they don't have two parties anymore. The two-party system's crumbling.
4: Oh, yeah. And Emmanuel Macron, who's been prime minister for quite a while now in France, he was from an out-of-nowhere third party that had never won anything ever. It only had been two parties their entire history of their republic. And then along comes this because people are unsatisfied. So I'm just like, for instance, getting into this discussion about the Democrats and the left, but Tucker Carlson announced yesterday he will no longer support the Republican Party because, in his view, the party has abandoned the interests of ordinary Americans, become too willing to support foreign wars, powerful special interests, et cetera, et cetera. And, you know, where the whole working class left the Democratic Party, came to the Republican Party, followed a lot of people follow Tucker and Candace, where they're going to end up, I have no idea. And then on the Democratic side, you got today a bunch of socialist candidates running against other Democrats in the primaries. This didn't used to happen, man. When we first got into talk radio, that's not where the action was, not in the primaries. The guy or woman who already had the seat, they didn't get challenged in the primaries. It was all about whether or not you got beat by somebody from the other party. But Now it's all about losing to somebody in your own world.
5: Generally to your left on the left.
4: Or to your right on the right, or how you even define that. I'm not exactly sure in some cases.
5: Yeah, to your MAGA on the right.
4: And to your socialist on the left. As you get a bunch of socialist candidates today running against more mainstream Democrats that are likely to win. The socialists are likely to win in some cases. And we'll be talking about that a lot tomorrow. Whether or not they can, I would assume these are mostly safe Democratic seats. So the social, it's the way AOC became a House member. You challenge the mainstream Democrat in a safe Democrat area and you end up winning the election. We could have a bunch of socialists in the next House of Representatives. Which is trouble.
5: Oh, wow. Will Democrats go ahead and vote for them? So far would seem, well, it's better than an evil Republican.
4: To that point, some of the reality on the ground. Rent collections are down in New York and no one's sure why. Well, there are some theories. One of the theories being that during COVID and then it got extended under Comdami, the idea of not making people pay their rent. You can't, in other words, you can't, you're supposed to pay your rent. You have to pay your rent. You got to pay your rent. But we can't.
6: The rent is too damn high.
4: But the landlord's not allowed to evict you. So if the landlord's
5: if
4: not.
5: If you don't.
4: And the landlord is, if the landlord is not allowed to evict you if you don't pay the rent, guess what? You don't actually have to pay your rent. Turns out to be the case. They've got some housing complexes where 25% of the people are not paying rent. Apparently the cutoff is around. I'll get you the actual numbers here. This is higher than you would think, but last year rent collections were at about 89%, according to data on the affordable properties. This is your lower income properties in New York City. The dip from 95% pre-COVID to 89% might not sound like much, but all these properties operate on a very tiny margin, and that is enough to make it so you can't keep the doors open. I mean, it just, it doesn't work money-wise anymore. And there's a lot of pushback against the crowd that says, well, it's because if you can't evict people, they're not going to pay their rent. And there's a big pushback to that. No, that's not the reason. People are not choosing not to pay their rent just out of selfishness. It's because things have gotten too expensive. They can't afford it.
6: The rent is too damn high.
4: Which obviously,
5: it's capitalism.
4: obviously could be true in some people's cases, but I'd like to see if you've got an iPhone or what you did for vacation last year or how often you eat out or all kinds of what kind of shoes you're wearing. I'd like to know all kinds of things before I buy the whole you're not paying your rent just because you know there's nothing anybody can do to you.
5: And come on, what happened when it became clear in, say, California that you would not be prosecuted for shoplifting? Including up to large amounts. Did that cause a decrease in shoplifting or effing B, a huge increase in it?
4: Effing B.
5: Yes.
4: So cancel rent became a big thing during COVID because during COVID, there was an eviction moratorium that was from March 2020 to early 2022. And the activist class in New York worked really hard to try to get cancel rent going, like you don't have to pay your back rent.
5: Wow.
4: And the state then came up with a $4 billion pot of taxpayer money to pay the landlords all that rent so people didn't have to pony up the rent that they were behind on. But one condition of the landlords getting that money was they would no longer be able to pursue an eviction case for at least a year.
5: Wow.
4: So the people weren't paying their rent already. Taxpayers bailed out those people didn't pay their rent, but it came along with the stipulation you weren't allowed to evict anybody for another year. So it was another year of people not paying rent.
5: Wow.
2: We will replace the frigidity of rugged individualism with the warmth of collectivism.
4: This person, this lefty person actually is smart enough to say or fair enough to say, we have to consider what the unintended consequences are of public policies or practices where there are no immediate consequences for someone who falls behind on rent.
5: You think?
4: You have to come up with a policy for people who got extended to anything. You're supposed to pay for the food at this restaurant, but we won't do anything to you if you just come in and eat it. Lots of people would come in and just eat it and leave and not pay.
5: If you stop paying your dues at the gym, you can still work out here.
4: Yeah, use whatever example you want.
5: Sure, please. 100% of the time, you'll get the same result.
4: You can come buy this car. You don't actually have to. We'd really like you to make the car payment. You're supposed to make the car payment. But if you don't, we're not going to confiscate your car.
5: Yeah, we're not allowed to. Yeah.
4: I don't know what percentage of people would take advantage of that stuff. I wouldn't, but there's enough people that would that throw the whole system upside down.
5: Yeah, exactly. Yeah.
4: Unbelievable.
5: Yeah.
4: I'll never, my biggest problem with all of this stuff has always been, what is your life experience as a lefty? Now, some of these people are Marxists. You always point out they want the system to collapse to build something new. But I know enough people who aren't Marxists who actually believe everybody's trying their hardest.
5: Those are the useful idiots.
4: Everybody's honest and trying their hardest. And if somebody's not doing well, the system screwed them because they're working as hard as they can and they're paying their bills on time and they always will. If they didn't pay their bills on time, it's only because they can't. It's not because they're mismanaging their money or anything like that. Right, or they're selfish.
5: The victims here. Sure. Yeah. In short.
4: What is your life experience of that? Didn't you ever have roommates or friends that you saw take advantage of systems and realize, oh, okay, there's some people that will do that? Or coworkers? You didn't have coworkers? When I worked at UPS, it was one of my first experiences with this sort of thing when I was in my early 20s. There's a bunch of people that wouldn't come to work on Friday night. We were Teamsters, so you couldn't get fired. We were all in our early 20s. I would come to work on Friday night, have to work my ass off to try to keep up with the flow of boxes because like half the people wouldn't show up because they wanted to go out to the bars on a Friday night and they couldn't be fired. What is your life experience? You've never come across these people?
5: Yeah, it's amazing.
4: I just don't get it.
5: It's frequently what they call a luxury belief. I've got the weirdest example of a luxury belief I've ever come across. Maybe next segment. Speaking of the way of thinking on the left, I'm not familiar with this guy's work, really, but I found this to be such a concise, everybody can understand it, explanation of left-wing psychology. Thought we'd run it for you. Start with 70, Michael.
7: There is a core part of left-wing psychology you need to understand so that you could even just wrap your head around how anybody could ever vote for these freaks. Above all, the type of person who votes Democrat is desperately vulnerable to peer pressure. Let me give you two examples that illustrate this right off the bat. Number one, many blue states were locked down because of the bad cold COVID for over a year. When I was in Portland, Oregon in April 2021, there was zero in-person dining happening at restaurants. Not the wearing the mask and then sit down and take it off and you're magically okay, not reduced capacity, nothing. There was a chicken wing restaurant down the road from me that had this sign about how you can wear a mask or you can get out. There is aggressive in-group social policing that happens on the left in a way that is not comparable on the right or amongst more independent-minded people. Even though none of it made sense and it was completely just security theater, you must wear the mask. You must socially distance. These people would wear masks outside alone, you guys, because they have an extreme vulnerability of being labeled as a member of the outgroup.
5: So I thought he went a little far with the bad cold COVID. It was more than that, but the rest of it was right. And there he gets to the point. And we've always said, what the F is the matter with you? You're wearing a mask outside alone. It is a frantic symbol of loyalty to the group. He goes on.
7: The other one is the trans nonsense. You guys, there is one peer-reviewed research study with a control group, large sample size and long-term, that has ever been conducted on this topic. Only
5: and
7: one.
5: It wasn't.
7: And you're willing to go full crazy and believe the wildest thing that you could possibly believe, that a male can be a woman, when there is no credible science that supports any of it. But it doesn't matter, because even though they see themselves as like, we're the party of science and we respect the process of science, they are incapable of breaking from in-group orthodoxy. I ask people all the time who try and at me, can a male be a woman, yes or no? And at this point in 2026, none of them answer the question because they know it's insane. They know it's discrediting. They know it's unpopular. But they are so afraid of their own peers, the social group that they chose, that they can't bring themselves to disavow the insane position.
5: And then in summary,
7: at the end of the day, these are people who choose their political beliefs based off of what is popular, not what is right or why. It's very easy and fun to say healthcare for everybody, right? That's easy. What's not necessarily easy, but way more prudent, is to say, how do we pay for it? What are the trade-offs? And so these people default to the path of least resistance because they're weak.
5: You know, again, I find him a little over the top. I don't have any need to own the libs. I would just like to understand what's going on. But we had the quote not long ago about how, and this gal was writing, she said, a lot of women and low testosterone males look at issues through the lens not of truth, but of acceptability. Will I be accepted for holding this opinion? Will my peers reward me for it? Then that is my belief.
4: That's the advantage of being a misanthrope with no friends.
5: Exactly. Yeah, I couldn't give an S.
4: Well, who would judge me? Nobody hangs out with me.
5: Right. Well,
4: I was just looking up at a video they had on Fox of a fifth grade class in New York City. I couldn't catch whether it was like a private school or a public school. Looked like it had the looks of a public school, but I don't know. Anyway, fifth grade class doing a dance, where they dance around and pantomime being shot by the cops and then collapse because of all the police shootings
5: against targeting innocent young black people.
4: Yes. Well, it was a variety of people, colors in the dance group.
5: Well, that's where you got to get the white kids to be convinced that, yes, they are bad.
4: Because so many people are being gunned down by police. Mm-hmm. That you have your fifth graders have a dance routine about it.
5: So, quick note on luxury.
4: These are weird freaking times, man.
5: Oh, yeah. Yeah. Yeah. Things are already weird and they're getting weirder fast, Elon. Anyway, more to come, huh?
4: Without AI, our politics were getting weird.
5: Right.
4: And AI's going to put it on just Astro Blue Blast or something. I don't know what will happen.
5: We're doomed. Doomed!
0: Jack Armstrong and Joe Getty.
4: We've decided to call this the best weekend talk show in America. And if you like it, download Armstrong and Getty On Demand.
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20: 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Oh, Ana Luisa and Sonny LaMesa sent along this nice quote about fathers from the book of Proverbs 17:6. The Bible is on the required reading now in Texas high schools, I think. The required reading list.
22: Theocracy. For a good...
20: It's not. It's a great idea. We can talk about that later.
22: The Bible!
20: That's right, sir.
22: I'm Proverbs. Living in a theocracy.
20: No, you're not. Proverbs says, children's children are the crown of old men, and the glory of children are their fathers. Not sure what that means. Family is great and very important.
1: Well, then thanks for bringing it to us.
20: Yes, but thanks, Anna Louisa. Let's see. On the topic of the reflecting pool, which nobody cares about, the mayor of D.C. painted Black Lives Matter across two city blocks in D.C., rainbows, etc., guarded and maintained over 5 years. Current president of the United States works to improve reflecting pool at the base of Memorial for President Abraham Lincoln by painting it blue, vandalized almost immediately.

0: important to carefully check if someone's gay than that they're a citizen and eligible to vote. Wow. Yeah. Asking to show your license is way too oppressive. But having, like, documented notary public stamped documents to show you're a homosexual is, that's absolutely appropriate.
1: Let me be clear. I am gay.
0: Oh, my gosh. We haven't played that clip in forever, Michael. Here is some fine sarcasm from Ryan in Houston. Dear Cold Warrior and Old Fancy Jack, I would like to announce that myself and Sydney Sweeney have come to an MOU that we will be married in the fall. So keep your calendars clear. You are both invited to my wedding. We have also decided that we will open up the Strait of Hormuz for the celebration. That's some good sarcasm there.
2: I feel like that person is mocking the idea that both sides are in agreement on the MOU.
0: Scott from Pleasant Hill says the 4 out of 5 people who say they want the conflict to end, it doesn't say why. It needs to be, do you want the war over even if it means we just end it without an agreement? Or two, do you want the war over after an agreement is reached? I want it over, but I want it over in my country's favor. Fair enough. That's why social issues polling is useless. Aaron, y'all forget we killed the Ayatollah or something? Think we'd be in a better spot with an Ayatollah and a status quo IRG? Get excited about the new deal, memo deal, and come in for the big win. Be more Trumpy. Katie would agree with me. Okay. Crestfallen in Santa Cruz writes, I've been praying for the downfall of the IRGC since the 2000s. Through the years, my Persian friends were astonished at how up-to-date I was on the facts. I was very excited when this war started. Very exciting times indeed. So much hope and promise. Cannot think of a bigger disappointment than how this war ended up. Maybe something changes, but I doubt it. I will believe it when I see it. God help those poor people in Iran. Trump has failed when it counted the most. Still a better candidate than Kamala. Not even effing close. Well, true. Yeah. Nobody's suggesting that.
3: Jack Armstrong and Joe Getty.
4: We've decided to call this the best weekend talk show in America. And if you like it, download Armstrong and Getty on demand.
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12: New strikes. I'm Deborah Valentine, Fox News. The U.S. launching new airstrikes against Iran in retaliation for Iran strikes. Fox's Chanley Painter has the latest.
13: The U.S. military launching new additional strikes on Iranian sites around the Strait of Hormuz. Officials say it's in response to continued Iranian aggression, including a drone launch against the U.S. base in Bahrain and 2 ship attacks in the vital waterway. Tonight's strikes targeted Iranian air defenses, drone storage facilities, and surface-to-air missile systems. Iran's military saying it targeted U.S. assets in Kuwait and Bahrain with missiles and drones. The latest round of fighting is further straining an already fragile ceasefire and long-term peace talks. And President Trump issuing an ominous warning saying, quote, there may come a point when we are no longer able to be reasonable and will be forced to complete the job. He goes on to say, if that happens, Iran will no longer exist.
12: This also comes as Israel and Lebanon signed a ceasefire framework brokered by the U.S. Part of

0: The new ceasefire agreement between Israel and Lebanon includes Hezbollah disarmament. Israel's ambassador to the United Nations, Danny Dunan, joining Fox News Live, explains the agreement's implementation.
1: We need the Lebanese army to deploy and to assume those positions. So it will be a gradual process. And at the end of this process, hopefully, if the implementation will be successful, we will not see Hezbollah next to our border. That is the most crucial point for us.
0: The U.S. helped broker the agreement. Donations and supplies pouring into a donation center in Doral, Florida for earthquake-ravaged Venezuela. This Venezuelan man is there volunteering.
2: I'm here because I need to support my people. 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
0: The back-to-back quakes have claimed over 1,400 lives. 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
5: And enjoy the best weekend talk show in America. Speaking of the sunrise, sunset, perspective type topic, I've got this belief that's growing in me, and I'm mostly amused by it, but somewhat sad. I spend all my time. Oh, I decided I finally figured out what I do for a living.
4: You don't know?
5: Social.
4: What's it say on your W-2?
5: It's misleading. I'm a social theorist.
4: Oh, really?
5: That's I only know that because they quote Hannah Arendt, the great philosopher and caller a social theorist.
4: So, that sounds better than disc jockey.
5: Anyway, oh my God, damn you for even uttering that phrase.
6: I should hit the delay.
5: But yeah, hit the delay, Michael. Dump it. I'd rather hear an F-bomb. The thought that keeps recurring to me is that I'm really making progress in understanding humankind and why people behave the way they do, including me, and what's gone wrong with the modern world. And the day I achieve full understanding of this, I will croak and nobody will benefit from it at all. But again, mostly I'm amused by that notion because that is God's comedy. And what are you going to do?
4: On your deathbed, you will achieve total enlightenment.
5: So I got that going for me, which is nice. This article was written months ago, and I was very proud of myself for finding my way back to it. I can find anything. Lindbergh baby, poor Savannah Guthrie's mom, you name it. That was tasteless. Anyway, this was written in the wake of the murder of Charlie Kirk, and it was about political violence. But it goes a hell of a lot further than that. As he's looking for common threads of all sorts of different political and political adjacent murders, including poor Brian Thompson, the United Healthcare CEO. And he says it's not the threat is not political ideology. It's not polarization. It's not harsh political rhetoric. Something else is going on here, he says.
4: We've all said that.
5: Yeah. Who wrote this? Mike Cosper, whose work I had not previously known. Yeah, absolutely. It's something we've been talking about. And he says the place to begin is with the phenomenon first described by 20th century social theorist, ding, Hannah Arendt, that's become known as mass loneliness. And it's not simply the experience of isolation, which there's way too much of. Because as he points out, we experience loneliness most acutely in the company of others. The feeling that we don't belong in this place or in this group or in this world is the loneliest feeling in the world. I've felt it. Yeah, it is. Mass loneliness describes this experience happening at scale, arising. And here's where he gets to the key part of this. As people lost stable bonds with institutions and traditions that provided a sense of meaning, identity, and purpose. So we've lost a sense of connection with each other. And then he quotes the philosopher Charles Taylor, another guy who I didn't really know. And I know where you're going to go at first with this, because I went there too, but have patience. Taylor once described how a person living in the pre-modern era had a bundled identity. They would never ask questions like, am I a Christian or a Buddhist? What do I want to be when I grow up? Where will I live? Nor in many cases, who will I marry? Because all of those questions were essentially given by virtue of who you are and where you lived and the rest of it. And they were so fixed by institutions and traditions that it was really difficult to break free, which is one of the great things about the United States. It enabled people to break free. And liberty is a wonderful thing. And I was thinking, well, wait a minute, dude. I'm in favor of all this stuff so far. But he talks about how the story of modernity is the story of the unbundling of all that identity. And he gets into liberal democratic capitalism and mass transportation, industrial revolution, Protestant reformation, allowed people to reassess all the stuff and choose it for themselves, which so far I like. And he says, from one perspective, this unbundling looks like liberty. We're free to pursue a new identity in a variety of ways. But a byproduct of that liberty is anxiety. Not only are we free to answer these questions, we must answer them. And even after the answers are found, the questions remain. You married, but did you marry the right person? Did you choose the right career, move to the right town, choose the right religion? And it goes on and on. And then he said, and it finds a parallel in the existential uncertainty. Human beings used to have a vision of what they were in God's creation. And now we're just beings in a giant empty void for a lot of people.
4: Maybe you are. I'm not.
5: The ever-expanding void of the universe.
4: So is this like what you used to call video store disease, going way back to when you would go rent videos at the video store? Because that's what it sounds like to me.
5: Wow, good point.
4: And I wonder about that with my kid being gone. I've had this experience. I think this is a common human experience. So your video store thing was like you got these movies you want to watch, but then you finally get time to watch a movie and you go to the video store and you're just like paralyzed by...
5: Overwhelmed by how many choices there are.
4: Right now I get to choose and I got free time. Sometimes I would walk out of the store with nothing. Like, I'm not even sure I want to watch a movie.
5: Part of it was because the act of saying no, and granted, we may be a little nuts in this way and you might think, I never had that problem, but good for you. But part of it is saying no to all the other choices.
4: Yeah. But I think it's a common human experience because like, I have this problem the rare times I get free time away from my kids at this point. I have got all these things I want to do every single day, and it's very hard to get to them because I got all these parental job duties. And then when I have free time, it's like something happens where you can't nail it down to one of the things you've been wanting to do but didn't have time for. There are too many options.
5: Right.
4: And I either end up doing nothing or feeling like... I don't know, emotionally not well of some sort.
5: I know a sad jackass who spent last evening flipping through YouTube videos of his favorite bands playing shows, but only 10 minutes at a time, for instance. That's sad, sad jackass.
4: So, but now it didn't used to be that you had really any choices ever. Of course you're going to be a Christian. You're growing up in this village where everybody's a Christian. Nobody even questions the idea of what else you're going to be. Of course you're going to be a farmer. It's what you're... The last 50 generations have done, and the next 50 you're going to do, and nobody even thinks about it, and everything else.
5: Right. Yeah.
4: And now we have endless choices all the way down to what gender do I want to be today?
5: Right. Right. Yeah. And, you know, I may be in the happiest marriage in marital history, but there are absolutely times you think, is this working out really? Is this it or whatever? Because you constantly reappraise those choices. Getting back to the essay a little bit. Disenchantment and the unbundling of our identities help explain how we arrived at the condition Arendt describes as mass loneliness. Modern people have thin or fragile bonds to identity-forming institutions like family, nation, vocation, and religion. And then he says, quite amusingly, to be sure, there are other narratives one could tell about modernity that better acknowledge its benefits. I, for one, am glad not to be picking potatoes 18 hours a day, destined to die at 32 of blood poisoning from, say, an infection I contracted from an ingrown toenail. I like Big Pharma, which recently saved my daughter's life. And then he name checks air conditioning, democracy, NFL Sunday ticket, and DoorDash. But as Sowell noted, the great Thomas Sowell, in our world, there are no solutions, only trade-offs. And the abundance and liberty we've gotten comes with a world where our ties to institutions are brittle, if they exist at all. And then he circles back to the question of political violence, or, you know, just violence in general, honestly. And what drives lonely people into the world of radical ideology? Because on this show lately, we've really arrived at what seems like a pretty firm conclusion that a lot of this murder is lonely, angry people with no sense of self and belonging that latch onto an ideology. Oh, and they're angry and they want to hurt somebody to express their pain. And they latch onto an ideology. And 4 weeks later, they murder people in the name of that ideology. It's not like it's animated their entire lives. It's a performative suicide, which is the same thing. But he says, the need for meaning is what drives lonely people into the world of radical ideology, conspiracy theories, and political violence. And he talks about Fight Club, where the Tyler Durden character says we're slaves with white collars. We're the middle children of history, man. No purpose or place. We have no great war, no great depression. Our great war is a spiritual war. Our great depression is our lives. And he helps lonely men feel alive by inviting them to beat the hell out of one another.
4: Tyler Durden actually was Ed Norton.
5: What? Spoiler alert. It's a near perfect allegory for political radicalization. A lonely person without a sense of meaning or purpose is drawn into violence, not because they've been persuaded by ideology, but because they've found a community.
4: Yeah, that was the premise of Fight Club. Man, oh man, that's really, really interesting. I have had this feeling so many times in my life. And I worry about it when my kids are gone, have it happening to me a lot more. There are all these things you'd like to do. And then when you have the option to do anything, something like, I don't know if it's ennui or it just loses all its vim and vigor for some reason. I've had this happen many times in my life. Again, I don't know how many people, if people are listening thinking, yeah, me too, or if people are listening thinking, I have no idea what you're talking about. But I've had it happen to me on a Friday night recently where, God, I'm begging for a free half hour every day. And here I have the evening couple hours to do what I want. And it's just like, I think I'll just sit here and flip through the channels.
5: I can't decide which of the great things I want to do, so never mind.
4: Yeah.
0: The Armstrong and Getty Show. 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
5: Speaking of sports, I love this. Then we'll get into the substance of the segment. But the Babylon Bee, which rarely disappoints, MLB rebrands to MLBTQ+. In an effort to better reflect the league's values, Major League Baseball announced that it had officially rebranded from MLB to MLBTQ+. On the heels of a controversy over players writing Bible verses on their league-mandated pride uniforms, Commissioner Rob Manfred felt it was time to make the league's stance on gender and sexuality crystal clear. Quote, "This is who we are now. Nothing is more critical to the mission of Major League Baseball than gay stuff. This rebranding reflects the core purpose of our league, which is to talk about who is having sex with whom. We're not here to just throw a ball around or collect hits, saves, and wins. This isn't about some game. This is about sexual deviancy." Wow.
4: This isn't about some game. This is about sexual deviancy.
5: According to league sources, several players pushed back against the change, asking if they could instead just play baseball. Quote, "I'd like to just throw the ball," said one pitcher on condition of anonymity. "You know, like baseball. Try to throw strikes and get people out and all that. I'm just not quite making the connection between this game and gay stuff." At publishing time, Manfred announced further plans for the league to promote tolerance by banning all Christians from playing.
17: That's pretty good.
5: All right. That
17: back
5: is
17: to funny. Soccer, the world's most popular sport, or so I'm told. So we beat Australia 2-0. We're in first place in the Group D standings by a lot. And we take on, you got to play everybody in your group. So we beat Paraguay. We beat Australia. The only other team left in our group is Turkey. And we play them on Thursday. They have 0 points so far because they have accomplished nothing in their first two games.
5: Boy, we are going to smoke Turkey, huh? How about, let's see, or we're going to, what if deep fry, we're going to deep fry, no, that's not a thing in sports.
17: We're wring their necks.
5: Yeah. There you go. Winner. Love it. And I'm sorry, when do we play?
17: Turkey,
5: Thursday. Have you forgotten already?
17: I will forget, I have. Within 5 minutes, because I don't care.
5: Turkey Thursday.
17: Just like all right,
5: that's right. That's right. Yeah, exactly. That's how I'll remember. Thank you.
17: So for Father's Day, I carved out some hours to myself, which I don't get many of as a full-time single parent. That's what I did for myself on Father's Day. I actually did it the day before. Went into San Francisco. I was going to eat a fancy meal in San Francisco. Sushi. I like sushi, right? So I went to a fancy sushi. I did a little research, went to a super fancy, ridiculously overpriced, hard-to-get-a-reservation sushi place in San Francisco. And I wasn't paying attention. I wish I'd have paid more attention. It was the, what is the word? You fancy people know this. Omakase or omakase or whatever it is. It's where the chef chooses your food. You don't get to choose your own food. You don't get to look at a menu and pick what you want. It's the fancy guy with the Michelin star at the fancy restaurant tells you what you're going to eat because he knows what's best. Fun. And it was 18 different things. So 18 different tiny little things that you ate.
5: Oh, okay.
17: And some of them, I'd say about a third of them were real good. A third of them were meh. And about a third of them were really hard to choke down, including one that the second go around, I just refused to eat because it was so disgusting. And the chefs all had very thick accents, and I cannot understand people with accents for some reason. I don't know why my brain is like that, but I just can't understand a word anybody with an accent says. So what he told me, I did not know. I took a picture of it, and I could tell by the way he was telling me that this one's going to take a little, you're going to have a little trouble eating this thing because, you know, it's not for everybody, whatever.
5: Hmm.
17: And
5: How about you bring me something everybody likes?
17: Well, this was like super expensive. This is like the special thing.
5: Oh.
17: And it ended up the couple that was sitting next to me where I was sitting, because there's only like 12 people in this whole restaurant that they allow at a time. And this couple sitting next to me thought it was hilarious, me trying to eat that, because they said it's really an acquired taste. The one woman said, the first time I ever tried it, I spit it into a napkin. It was so disgusting. It took me years to develop a palate for it.
5: Wow.
17: And she said, we lived in Shanghai for 10 years, and over time we developed. He said, what is that term that people is? You'll learn to appreciate it or something like that. I thought, I'm too old to need to learn to appreciate food. There's plenty of food that I appreciate the moment I put it in my mouth.
5: There are things I enjoy now more than the first time I tried them, but at what point are you acquiring the ability to choke it down so you look sophisticated?
17: Right. Because other people have told you this is a, makes you look like a big deal.
5: Right,
17: anyway,
5: yeah.
17: Uni nigiri, according to ChatGPT, it's the bright orange. It was kind of orange brown. It looked like if you just changed your cat's food, what comes out the other end of them. That's what it looked like on rice. It's exactly what it looked like. That's what the consistency was.
5: Oh, boy.
17: It's kind of mushy, brown, orange.
5: Yeah, we got there ahead of you. Yeah. Because of your Hemingway-esque, like, your Hemingway-esque descriptive powers. Yes.
17: The edible reproductive organ of the sea urchin.
5: Oh.
17: So it was the reproductive organs of a sea urchin made into, like, a gooey paste.
5: The arguably edible sex organs.
17: It's one of the most prized ingredients in high-end Japanese sushi. At your really high-end, Michelin-starred sushi restaurants around the world, this is like the top thing you could have. It should be rich and creamy, almost like a custard, it says here. Briny with a taste of the ocean.
5: Mm.
17: Soft enough to melt in your mouth. Now, if you remember that description I had earlier, that's... yes. Oh, my God. And the flavor was just awful to me. Just awful. But so the couple next to me who are, you know, lived in Shanghai for 10 years and they're sophisticated sushi people, and how you have to grow an appreciation for it over time. And it's hard for people. He said, you need to think seawater. Think the taste of seawater the next time before you eat. I thought, why would I want to taste seawater before I taste something else to be able to choke it down so I can claim I'm a fancy person?
5: As a guy who has swum in several oceans, I will tell you, when you get seawater in your mouth, everybody spits it out immediately.
17: Because it's a terrible flavor.
5: Yes.
17: But I do think it's what you were talking about. I think you figure out a way to get it down so you can be a fancy person. Maybe I'm just a rube and they actually like it, but it was the worst flavor I've ever had in my mouth, and I have had excrement in my mouth. Cow excrement. Let's make that clear.
5: Yeah, whatever. and cat, apparently.
17: But at least it was very expensive. The second time around, he had it on something else, and I just didn't even try. Because the first time, I thought I was going to chunder. I thought, right there in the restaurant, wearing a suit, I'm going to vomit on the table.
5: That's a bad look.
18: It really sick to my stomach. And actually, I threw up yesterday.
5: One of your fellow diners.
17: What is the deal with that? What is the deal with the consistency was so gross. It looked so gross, and the consistency was so gross, and then the flavor was disgusting. What is the point of acquiring a taste for that?
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1: It's always tough to predict that. I think if we continue to go down in the cases that we're seeing right now and more people get vaccinated, as the dynamics of the outbreak, namely the amount of virus circulating in the community, goes down, I hope we'll be able to pull back on some of those restrictions to get closer to what we really feel is normal in the community. I hope that's soon, but I can't give a prediction of a date on that.
9: Joe Biden with some unfinished business. Issuing preemptive pardons for public officials who'd incurred Trump's wrath, including former top health advisor Dr. Anthony Fauci.
4: Anthony Fauci named one of People magazine's sexiest men alive.
1: I represent science.
4: The most respected voice of the pandemic.
5: Oh, he kept us all safe, didn't he, Jack, by imposing ludicrous unconstitutional restrictions that did no good. Thank God for Anthony Fauci.
4: Way longer than needed to happen.
5: Oh, right. Yeah. And he caused it, too. Probably. So on our way out the door last Friday, Tulsi Gabbard released a bunch of declassified evidence accusing Fauci essentially of causing the COVID-19 pandemic, then engaging in a cover-up about the virus's origins in China, and then lying to Congress about it. And as Miranda Devine writes in the New York Post, perhaps most disturbingly, he was assisted by the U.S. Intelligence Committee, which is why Tulsi Gabbard got into it. And you know, I'll go ahead and just let Miranda say it. It's time you know the truth, she said Friday. This has gotten no coverage in the mainstream media, for what it's worth. Never before seen communications and documents exposing how Dr. Fauci provided millions of dollars in U.S. taxpayers to fund dangerous gain of function research at the Wuhan lab, worked with politicized elements within the intelligence community to suppress the truth about his actions and hide the virus's lab leak origin, and then lied to Congress while under oath in 2024. The tactics used to hide the truth are straight from the deep state playbook. Interestingly, 2 days after the Friday release on her last day, on Sunday, the Washington Post ran a 9,000-word hit piece accusing Gabbard of taking instructions from a Hindu cult leader, described in the headline as her guru. I remember that whole weird religion thing her family was into came out when she first came on the scene and was running for president at one point. And I thought, wow, that's odd. And some people say she's still into him. So she says she's not. I thought that was odd, quirky, but that was years ago. 2 days after she releases this information, 9,000-word piece about her somewhat off-kilter religious beliefs, past and or present.
4: For some reason, I don't remember the religious belief story.
5: Yeah, her family grew up in a weird Hawaiian pseudo
4: pineapple cult.
5: Yeah, something like that. Says Miranda, it was a gratuitous exercise in guilt by association, masquerading as an investigation, another tactic straight from the deep state playbook. Meanwhile, the Washington Post did not publish a word about Gabbard's Fauci revelations, nor for that matter did any mainstream outlet on the left. The same news organizations that helped cover up the origins of the COVID-19 pandemic, now overwhelmingly believed to have come from a leak from the Wuhan Institute of Virology, are still refusing to come clean. On liberal social media platform Blue Sky, they're still talking about wet markets and pangolins.
4: So I believe Anthony Fauci is a villain in this whole thing and always will. But why did Tulsi Gabbard wait until the day she's headed out the door to release this stuff?
5: I don't know.
4: That doesn't make sense.
5: I'm scanning to see if they address that at all. And on a Friday,
4: right,
5: no less.
4: Right.
5: Yeah, yeah. Miranda goes into a great deal of length and detail about how the intelligence community helped him out on this. Fauci was the behind-the-scenes advisor who, along with his hand-picked so-called experts, pushed the intelligence community to endorse a natural animal origin to hide his dangerous gain-of-function research that he funded using taxpayer dollars. Meanwhile, Fauci's nemesis, Maverick Senator Rand Paul, has again sent criminal referrals to the DOJ. Perhaps more significantly, Paul insisted the 11-year blanket pardon President Biden issued for Fauci on his last minutes in office should be challenged in court because it was signed with an auto pen and because of its rare retrospective nature.
4: Yeah, so like you said yesterday, you want to see him punished. I don't care about that as much as the truth coming out. He's a very old man. I'd be perfectly fine with him going to jail, but I just don't want to get bogged down in that versus everybody knowing what he actually did. I wish somehow that could come to light.
5: Yeah, I think we're into, well, I'll start at the beginning. I don't think the mainstream media, left of center America, and our institutions will ever say out loud, it started in the lab, Fauci funded it, we helped cover for the communist Chinese, many of the restrictions were useless, we let people die alone so they without a hug from their family members, when their young, strong family members were utterly not in any danger, and the list could go on and on. They can't because it was so a part of their identity. It was who they were. They were doing what they were told against COVID, and anybody who didn't was a monster. It wasn't a scientific belief at all. It was a moral framework.
4: Well, and a lot of it driven by Trump said what? Okay, I'm against that.
5: Right.
4: And I will always lead that list with keeping kids out of school because my kids were in grade school at the time, and I think it did them yeah. and their friends great damage.
5: Right. Right. Yeah, it's horrific. It would be like a Nazi disavowing anti-Semitism, or, you know, there have been cases, you know, Christopher Hitchens went from a flaming lefty to a much more, you know, center guy. Still had some leftist beliefs, but, and we're not going to get that. And I think hoping the evildoers learn from and confess to their evil, it's beginning to look like to me that will never happen. And so the only thing the sane can take away from it is don't be cowed into obedience next time.
4: Well, Fauci believes, as we've discussed many, many times, I'm sure he sleeps soundly thinking, look, I'm smarter than everybody else in the world. And I know the importance of this research that is going to save us from an awful pandemic by creating the worst pandemic in a century. Right. You've saved us from a worse pandemic, is what he believes.
10: But they're really criticizing science because I represent science.
5: Oh, yeah, that's what we were doing. We were criticizing science when we said open the schools like Europe, like all the private schools, because the little kids are fine. Yeah, we were ignoring science.
4: Stand 6 feet apart, which we now know had no scientific basis whatsoever. They just picked the number at random.
5: Oh, so Fauci, to your how he rationalizes it. Yeah, we were doing important research to prevent a pandemic, and this was a 1 in 5,000 terrible coincidence. But you can't restrict science to prevent a 1 in 5,000 happenstance. That's too restrictive. So yeah, it was super unfortunate what happened. But I can't allow people to clamp down on my sort of important research by telling the truth. That would do more harm than good, so I will remain silent. That's the attitude. The New York Times and the Washington Post, that's just psychosis. That's just being a cultist and ignoring facts because they don't conform to your worldview. I will never forgive them for that.
4: What is your level of belief that anybody will ever pay a price for this? Mine is low.
5: Very low. I mean, the teachers' unions, let's not leave them out of the equation. I think the bad will against teachers' unions, fueled by the COVID monstrosity, I think that's starting to accumulate some weight in a good way. But that might be, you know, one of the few examples.
4: Do we have an ad here, Michael? Okay.
5: Would you like to do one?
4: I'm Jack Armstrong from a car I'm trying to sell.
5: This car is a smooth riding beauty.
4: Ice cold air conditioning.
5: 78,000 miles on it. Power windows, power brakes, power steering.
4: I do that because Auto World. I used to do these ads with this guy for Auto World. It was what they call a pot lot. It's like a gravel lot. with crappy old cars that they find somewhere at auctions and sell them to people. I bought two cars there because I was very poor and it was all I could afford, but and they were crappy cars. Anyway, this guy with this gravelly voice would come in and I'd record his commercials every week, Michael. And those were his lines. Got four new tires, ice cold air conditioning. This one's a beauty at $1,800. And it was always stuff you hope you expected to have on a car. I mean, it's just like, God, I would hope.
5: Yeah. Oh, boy.
4: This one's got a crack fairy windshield. Yeah, good.
5: Oh, wow. That's what you're featuring?
4: That's
5: this one ain't on fire. Yeah.
4: Exactly. This one will actually start. $999.
5: Wow. And I adjusted for inflation. That's $2,000.
4: I don't know how we got on this story the other day about people. Oh, Michael, is your story about you agreed to buy a car one time and the guy jumped up and down and you realized you had overpaid?
11: Yep. I was very young.
4: Which is very funny. But my favorite story on that is...
5: Jim, good job selling that car, but you got to wait till the guy's off the lot to jump up and down.
4: The most obvious ruse that thank God I wasn't too stupid to fall for. My buddy Chris and I, we had his sister drop us off in Denver, Colorado. We each had $1,000 and we were going to buy cars. Because we each needed a car. We're 19, 20 years old. And we're each going to get a $1,000 car. So we were going around to some really crappy car lots. I mean, this is a long time ago, but $1,000 wasn't much then either for a car. So we're going around to these really, really crappy car lots. And the crappy car lots are usually run by not the most honest people. Anyway, so we're looking at this car. It's priced at $900. And we're talking to the salesman, and his boss rides up and says, hey, I told you there's supposed to be a one in front of that number. All right, well, if they decide to buy it, go for it. But as soon as they leave, put the one back up there. My buddy Chris and I both looked at each other like, wow. They think we're that dumb. We need to dress better.
5: I gotta change my haircut if I look that stupid.
4: Yeah, no kidding. Oh, my God, they forgot to put the one there. We're saving up $1,000. He actually did that. That's a true story.
5: Oh, that's beautiful. I bet he had a dozen of those maneuvers.
4: No kidding.
5: He would just, rifle throw them.
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4: We are Armstrong and Getty, and this is the best weekend talk show in America.
12: 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It's called Armstrong and Getty On Demand.
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5: Jack, you are the oldest sibling in your family, correct?
4: I am.
5: I am three. I am a middle child, the middle of three.
4: And I must say, I've never put much stock in birth order.
5: I don't want to jump to the conclusion, but, I'll hold off. So, really interesting coverage in the Washington Post of some new science about birth order. They mentioned that younger siblings enjoy real advantages in life. Generally, the parents have more money.
4: No doubt.
5: More experience as parents. Older siblings can serve as role models, mentors, productive rivals. You know, you play basketball against your older brother, you're going to become a better basketball player. The ranks of elite athletes are filled with many more younger siblings than older brothers and sisters. There are a lot of reasons why secondborns should do better, said this one economics professor, Brigham Young. But being born first is a far better bet in life, the data shows. A landmark study shows that younger siblings fare worse than firstborns on lifetime earnings, educational achievement, mental health, and for women, teen pregnancy. The later the birth order, the worse the stats get. The youngest siblings get measurably less schooling than the firstborn on average. But that only explained half of the difference. The other half seems to be germs. They followed 1.2 million Danish children born since 1980 into adulthood. The study found that the tiniest organisms have a profound impact on a child's future. Exposure to respiratory viruses before a baby's first birthday, when their immune systems are immature, and before most childhood vaccinations, consistently predicted reduced earnings, education, and health decades later.
4: Whoa!
5: Illness, serious respiratory illness.
4: And you're more likely to get them if you're the third child?
5: Or not the first, because the first one is off at school or daycare or whatever, bringing bugs home. That doesn't happen to the firstborn kid.
4: Wow. This is going to come up at Thanksgiving. My younger brother, thanks for bringing all those germs home.
5: Yeah, way to go, germy boy. You know, I could get into the details of this, but They said the data was absolutely clear. Earnings, education, mental health outcomes all declined as community disease exposure rose. Now, these are averages across populations. So the adult incomes fell by nearly 1%. High school and college graduation dropped by about 0.5%. Psychiatric clinic visits rise by about 6% above the baseline rate, blah, blah, blah. And they say those numbers might appear trivial, but they are averages across the entire population, blah, blah, blah. This is interesting from a scientific perspective, but a couple of caveats. Number one, you know, try to keep your kid reasonably healthy. Do what you want, but get the vaccinations against the scary stuff. They've performed miracles, saved kids' lives. Second thing is, and this is the part I didn't want to get to prematurely, you get dealt the cards you get dealt. We've lost that bedrock belief as human beings because of grievance culture and the narcissism of small distinctions. Nobody cares that you got, you know, 88% of the good luck when somebody else got 91%.
4: Mm-hmm. It's what you do with it that matters.
5: Yeah, obviously. Get in the game and play. That's the only thing that matters.
4: One thing I had never, for whatever reason, had never really occurred to me the other day till somebody brought it up is, if you're the oldest, you grew up in the household of the full number of your family for your whole life till you left. Mm-hmm. Whereas the youngest, in some cases, depending on how spread out they are, was an only child through high school or longer, like my younger brother.

0: neural development. Serious illnesses in early childhood can derail brain growth and cast a long shadow on later life. In the first months of life, roughly 85% of an infant's calorie intake goes toward neural development. Isn't that amazing?
1: So feed your child is your recommendation?
0: That's absolutely, that's non-negotiable. A serious infection can reduce how much a baby eats and divert calories away from building a brain.
1: The thing you know the most, and we've talked about this endlessly, and everybody knows, well, everybody who's a parent knows this. You don't know this till you're a parent completely, is how different they are.
0: Oh, yeah.
1: They're so incredibly different. They have such a different tool set to go out into the world with. Some of it, better than their siblings, some of it worse. And you go out there with what you got and, make your way. But it just, that's what's the blows your mind.
0: Mm-hmm. And that's why you can't react to studies like this with a, wait a minute. My little brother's a genius and highly successful and blah, blah, blah. Yeah, these are averages across populations. Your family could be completely the opposite of everything that is indicated by the average.

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8: More strikes in the Strait. I'm Deborah Valentine, Fox News. The U.S. launching new airstrikes against Iran in retaliation for Iran's strikes. Fox's Chanley Painter.
9: The U.S. military launching new additional strikes on Iranian sites around the Strait of Hormuz. Officials say it's in response to continued Iranian aggression. The strikes targeted Iran's air defenses, drone storage facilities, cruise missiles, targeting radars, mine-laying capabilities, and surface-to-air missile systems. And sirens are sounding in Bahrain and Kuwait in what appears to be a retaliatory attack by Iran. The latest fighting is further straining an already fragile ceasefire and long-term peace talks. The escalation began on Thursday when Tehran attacked a cargo ship with a drone in the vital waterway. The U.S. responded with airstrikes on western Iran. Iran retaliated by targeting a U.S. base in Bahrain.
8: U.S. forces in Bahrain shot down 9 Iranian drones fired at U.S. forces there. No injuries reported. Israel and Lebanon signing a framework agreement for peace, which Hezbollah's leader is rejecting.
10: One of the biggest sticking points surrounding a long-term U.S.-Iran deal is the ongoing conflict involving Israeli forces and the Iranian-backed militant group Hezbollah. Israel and Lebanon just signed a deal that would see the IDF pull their troops out of two areas in southern Lebanon. The idea is for Lebanese soldiers to take control over areas that are currently being held by Israel.
11: They believe that they actually own Lebanon, but Lebanon belongs to the Lebanese people, not to the Iranian people. So it is about time that Lebanon will gain independence.

0: and will assume full control of their territory.
1: Israeli ambassador to the UN Danny Danon tells Fox News it's a gradual process, but they have no motivation to stay in southern Lebanon.
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14: I want to be brattier and pettier. It's like that one dude at the city council when he was like, when they go low, we go lower. She's the director of DEI. She looks like she's not qualified to do anything except be a Little Debbie's taste tester. I don't care if it's mean. She got a made-up job to hire other people for other made-up positions. DEI is
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16: How wide is the divide between you and the vice president? On what issue?
17: On any issue.
16: This administration, let me tell you something. Everyone here is aligned behind the President of the United States, every single one of us. The President of the United States makes the foreign policy of our country. And our job, we obviously give advice, we give counsel, we give opinions. But when the President of the United States is the one who is elected by the people of our country to conduct our foreign policy, the President makes these decisions, and all of us on his team, every single one of us works in lockstep very closely with one another to execute on the President's foreign policy. Everything we do is because the President's made a decision that it's going to be done. And one of the things I'm very proud of, I can't speak for every element of our government because I'm not involved in other aspects of our government, but one of the things that I'm the proudest of is that when it comes to foreign policy and national security, we have no drama, we have no games. We have a group of people that work very well together and closely to execute on the President's directives, which is why I think we've had good outcomes and good achievements, and we're going to continue to have good outcomes and good achievements. Everyone has an important role to play, and everyone is playing that role and doing it in a collaborative process. Okay. And I think that serves the President well, and I think that serves the country well.
18: So there's a lot to look, if you wanted to read between the lines. We're going to talk a little bit about this with the Rubio component of everything that is related to Iran, because it is becoming very evident to me that there is definitely daylight distance, however you want to call it, between two factions here. You have the Rubio faction. Now, I think it's unfair to say the Rubio faction. That's not fair to say, because I think that that puts some kind of ownership that he does not merit, because this has kind of been this long building sentiment that, oh my gosh, nobody likes Iran, and the mullahs cannot run everything. So I feel like that's unfair to say. I feel like it's so just hard to describe it. I think that there is distance, though, in the administration between two clear factions, one of those being the people who think that you're not going to be able to negotiate with Iran, the people who know that the IRGC has never in the history of Iran ever negotiated. They've never they don't want to compromise. That's why there's no deals. That's why this has been a problem our whole lives. Now, I'll add too that part of the reason is because the world gives them a pass. It's like, what does Iran have on everybody that they get to have this like pass on everything? It does seem that way, right? I'm not alone in this sentiment, correct?
19: Correct.
18: I mean, it does kind of seem like this. So why is there, it's just troubling. Why is there this, I don't know what you call it, this capitulation, but treating them with kid gloves. Now, there was Marco Rubio addressing this whole issue and also talking about, which I think is interesting, discussing this, any kind of schism or whatever there would be. By the way, do you know this is the second time I've read a story about somebody having a schism with Vance? But it wasn't Rubio. The other one wasn't Rubio. The other one was Ted Cruz. Like, apparently the other article, I read this last night, the other article that I read was there was a schism between him and Cruz, so to speak. Just bizarre. There is this growing divide, though. And I think that it's becoming fairly evident that, the American people are very slowly seeing that Iran is not serious. But there's a faction that is pushing somehow that they are. And we got a couple things to unpack in that regard. Welcome to the program. Dana Lash with you. We're at the top of this first hour, this Friday. We're going to get you set up for the weekend. So POTUS has said that Iran violated the ceasefire because they attacked ships in the Strait of Hormuz this week, right? Let me pull this up, which is true. It's true. They did. They had a suicide drone strike on also U.S. allies, other Gulf states. Iran launched, this was the suicide, because they were launching, remember, one of the targets was a British freighter, and then there are apparently others. There's their suicide drones, where they've been launching them at cargo ships going through the strait. Now, you had a British freighter, and then now you have a Singaporean ship that was attacked by an Iranian Shahed drone. This was yesterday evening. So the British freighter was attacked Wednesday. This Singaporean cargo ship was attacked, both cargo ships. This one was attacked yesterday evening. And POTUS is now mad. He had wrote, quote, "The Islamic Republic of Iran shot at least four one-way attack drones at ships traversing the Strait of Hormuz. One of the drones," he said, "solidly hit the upper deck of a large and very expensive cargo ship, and damage was done, but the ship was able to proceed on its way." He says, "We knocked down the other drones. Obviously, this is a foolish violation of our ceasefire agreement," per President Trump. Now, he didn't say that he was going to do anything about it. He didn't say that there would be any kind of, I guess, response or retaliation. But I'm just saying, that's how you violate a ceasefire. That ceasefire, again, was violated. Who violated it? Iran. That was what was violated. Now, this is cut 25. Did we play this? No, this is a different one. Yeah, okay. No. Because there's a couple of different longer cuts of Rubio. But Rubio was just laying to waste the idea that Iran is not part of its proxies. That's stupid. Here's the other thing that is really sticking out to me and troubling me. Clearly, Trump and Vance have different viewpoints on how to handle these issues overseas. This is indisputable. But what concerns me is that it's not Trump's ideology that's taking lead here. And that's been incredibly successful. Trump also had, if you notice, this was going back to April, polling was wildly supportive of what was it, Operation Enduring Freedom. He widely supportive of what he was doing. It was only when the messaging started to go sideways that public support per Gallup and the RCP average, if you look at the timing from when there seemed to be kind of a 180 shift in messaging, that is when the American public then began projecting the dislike of the messaging onto how this operation was being prosecuted. And so I think that this has been an overall disadvantage to the administration and their objectives in this area. One of the reasons why I'm concerned about this is I look at this response from the vice president. And the vice president said that IRGC and U.S. military representatives are going to be posted in Doha to settle disputes between the two countries. What he said was this, quote, "The Iranians were like, fine, we'll send somebody from the IRGC to go hang out in Doha with somebody from CENTCOM. And that's how we're going to settle a lot of these disputes," end quote. He said this yesterday. You guys know what yesterday was? Yesterday, back in June 25th, 1996, Hezbollah, financed by Iran, bombed the Khobar Towers, Saudi Arabia, the IRGC, killing 19 U.S. Air Force service members. Even though the United States found Iran and its proxies and international courts as though we need to go plead our case of being wrong before an international court, that's performative subservience that is completely unnecessary and undue. There's been no restitution. There's been no acknowledgement. There's been no apology by Iran. Iran absolutely did it. They celebrated it. They financed. We know because there's a bank trail. This was Iran's Hezbollah. And now we're going to be working with the IRGC. The IRGC that has not changed one bit from that day to now. The IRGC that has not made any concessions. The IRGC that hates America and loudly proclaims it in numerous videos, including one that was uploaded online 3 days ago. It's making the rounds. So we're supposed to believe that somehow something's changed, even though nothing has. Am I being perhaps too sensitive to that? I mean, does it not seem a little weird? I mean, maybe there's a theory to it. Lorraine says that there could be a theory that the 60, because we have, remember, we're days, about a week into the 60-day runway, right? Because if Iran's violating the ceasefire, then Israel is free to take Hezbollah out in southern Lebanon. Remember, the Lebanese government also hates Hezbollah. I know that all of these people, including the uneducated Podcastistanians, love to speak for Lebanon while they accuse everyone else of dual loyalty, even though some of them have it with Iran and Qatar. This move of taking Hezbollah out in Lebanon, I mean, it could be, maybe, and I floated this last week, maybe we're the ones stringing them along. It's a real possibility, King. It's a very real possibility. It's interesting. They're also coming up. There has been an instance where, and I picked this up, Rubio contradicted Vance in a statement the other day about specifically Iran, IRGC, etc. I want to look at that here coming up. And we're going to do this after headlines because I want to explore it a little bit so that you understand and have a little bit of context for the shifting in the administration. And we're going to look a little bit at maybe some of these other theories, including the theory that perhaps Trump is undermining Vance by sending Vance out here, which most everybody, including, unless it's one of the paid operative Vance fans, they exist. They exist for every politician, basically. Well, not everyone, but a lot of them. I don't think that this is him playing 4D chess. I think that he's having trouble with messaging and it's undermining the administration. But I'm wondering if it's not on purpose that Trump is giving him a little bit of a lead because the disagreements have made it to where Trump does not want him to ascend after him. There's so much palace intrigue that's playing into this. It's very weird to see this type of foreign policy and then the palace intrigue that's playing into it that could actually help dictate next moves. So we're going to dive into some of this stuff just so you're aware. So when you're reading things, because it's appearing in reporting, you have some context for it. We're going to get into that as we move the folks who help make the program possible. It's our friends at Ghostbed. If you have not switched to the Ghostbed mattress, you're probably sleeping on a pile of hobo trash. I'm sorry to say, it's just not the same. I'm not going to tell you what I spent on my last mattress because it's practically sinful, but it was like, you know, an anniversary gift. My husband and myself were like, oh, we got to get a better mattress. So we got this like really fancy bougie mattress, right? We thought it's fancy and bougie. Of course it's going to be amazing. Oh no, a year into it, I wanted to blow it up outside with Tannerite. I wanted to set this thing on fire and have a bonfire and roast marshmallows with it. It's that bad. So when we got our ghost bed, I just noticed the difference right away. It's just built better. The construction's better. The materials are better. The seaming is better. 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
1: And now, all of the news you would probably miss. It's time for Dana's Quick Five.
18: So TSA, Kane just made me aware of this, has now decided, because of all of the World Cup people, they've decided that they're making TSA compliant ranch packets.
2: Well,
18: Juan is
2: Hidden Valley,
18: dying over there.
2: Hidden Valley. It wasn't TSA doing it.
18: No, sorry, Hidden Valley. They're making, and it's also Kraft. Kraft Hidden Valley.
2: Yeah. Yeah.
18: So they're making these TSA, like, ranch packets amid all of the World Cup stuff, because all the Europeans are like, oh my gosh, they call it sauce, the ranch sauce. I keep seeing that over and over again. They're like, what is dressing? Because they don't know dressing. So they're learning it's a very basic thing here, and they're very excited about it. So they keep getting in trouble at the airport trying to fly back because they keep trying to bring ranch bottles, and people are like, no, that's not, you can't do that. So I think that's actually, you know, you see a need, you fill a need. That's how great business starts, you know. A record 25 million adults under the age of 35 are living with their parents. I'm not opposed to a multi-generational household, but I think that everybody's got to work or you got to get out. That should be the rule. But the big reason is, and it's 1 in 3 adults, according to, this is like one of the most recent surveys. There was Realtor, and then there was another one that Zillow did. And what they discovered is that the big reason is the difficulty in financing. It's not because they're not working. They did the math. And so they're like, if you went back to 1998, between 1998 to 2002, these people would be on their own, either in a leased apartment or in a starter home. But it has gotten so difficult that the average age for first-time home buying is now shooting up into the 30s. I mean, I got my first house, purchased my first house in my 20s. 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
1: Welcome back to the program. Dana Lash with you. We're at the top, or sorry, bottom of this first hour, getting you set up this Friday. A lot of stuff to get into. So I got to tell you, I'm just going to, because I, first off, I'm horrible at keeping secrets. If you have a top, don't tell me. Well, I mean, yeah, actually, it's just, you know, I'm a horrible liar because I'm immediately, I feel like Sophie Cunningham in that meme where she's pointing at everybody on the court. That's me. That is day. That's like, I saw that and there has never been a meme where I felt it in my soul, right? I was like, oh, it was like you get warm fuzzies and also that woo feeling. I'm like, oh, that's me right there. So I got to tell you this. So there's been this like story raging. So the new narrative is that anybody that asks questions about the MOU or Iran or anything. Now, sidebar, this never popped up when all of us were hardcore defending Trump from the podcast to Stannies, who were tell us everybody was saying that he was Hitler because he decided to go and do what he was doing in Iran. I'm like, let the man cook, right? So nobody was talking about influencers then. And that was seriously an organized op to try to shut down it, to try to stop and sway Trump the other way. But now when there's been a clear, discernible shift in who's leading what and questions, particularly if it has to do with Vance, there's this new narrative that's emerging that everyone who does it is part of an organized influencer campaign, which itself is an organized influencer op. That's the irony of it. And I'm like, again, I want to go back. I think I used this example earlier this week, but someone said it was a good example, so I'm going to repeat it. Let's go. Y'all remember when Jill Biden, what event was? Oh, she was. Was it? Weren't they in France? Hang on. I want to get this right. Hang on. Jill Biden flower dress. Okay. So this was, she was wearing this giant floral pattern, right? And I think it was, she wore this. This was back, I think this was in 22, it looks like. So this looks like it was 22. So she, no, sorry, 2020. She wore this big floral dress when she was with, twice she did. Once when she was in France and then another from Dolce & Gabbana when she was at Belmont in Nashville when they had a debate there. So twice she wore this like Dolce & Gabbana thing. Giant flowers. Everybody and their brother, well, women at first. And then the men repeated it because I don't expect men to know designers unless they're gay. Excuse me. I don't. If Kane was like, yes, that's Dolce & Gabbana from their spring 2019 season, I would be like, why are you gay? So the women started, because the women knew the iconic pattern, right? Dolce & Gabbana, men, if you don't know this, they have very visible and easily recognizable styles, right? So she wore this like floral pattern. On the models on the runway, it looked great. When she was wearing it out in public, many people, including yours truly, were like, and that's just one of them, by the way. Actually, I don't think that's Dolce & Gabbana, but that's just one of them. Oh, the flat. Okay. Yeah. The left side. Definitely. That's a recognizable. That's part of their big giant. Like they have peonies. They have bergamot, all that stuff there. People were saying that it looked like their grandmother's slipcover for their sofa. Right. Juan Kane. Now you recognize that one, right? You're like, yeah, we know somebody that's got a slip covered sofa like that. Yeah, yeah. Yeah. Yeah. Yeah. Yeah. Everybody was saying this. Is that an organized op? Would you describe that as being an organized influencer op? Would you describe it as such, Kane?
2: What, you mean the criticism of
1: her? Yeah, the fact that all these people were saying it just doesn't look good on you. And, right, would you say that? I mean,
2: it could be, but
1: it's an organized influencer op that so many people were saying that Jill Biden looked like she was wearing a sofa slipcover.
2: No, it's not an op. I wouldn't say so. She looked like she was wearing a sofa slipcover.
1: Right. So a lot of people saw something that happened.
2: Yeah.
1: And then they all had an organic response to it because it really did look like that.
2: Yes.
1: Okay. Not everything is an influencer op. So let's go to this situation with Vance and the very, very big difference in messaging between Vance and Trump. We all understand that there's very different messaging, correct? Trump in April is very different from Vance in June, correct? We all see this. We all know it. We all get it. And I think that we all would also say that Trump is actually, sometimes he can be very forthright and blunt, but it ends up working because he knows when to turn it on and when to not, when to turn it off. I think people would say that he has a way of speaking to the American public that resonates with them more so than his VP, and in a way where they immediately get it. Would we all say that that's, I think we would all say that that's correct. He's, I mean, not since Reagan have we had somebody who is very, very talented at messaging and who also immediately can read the room like that. And they know exactly how to set the tone and how to do it. That's a boardroom tactic too. And I think everybody would say that Vance has not risen to that level. And that's why maybe some are saying, eh, he shouldn't have been out front with this Iran stuff. A lot of people would say that, right? Just by watching what has actually happened and having an organic response to it. So the narrative now, which is being pushed by some K Street operatives who are, who have no other way to counter this except to try to immediately, a fallacy of association plus ad hominem, and accuse people of, well, I guess they're compromised and it's an organized op. Instead of addressing the issue, the problem head on, they're trying to disqualify the people that are bringing up the observations, which are unchanged by whatever status of the people that are bringing them up. There's a clear and obvious thing to this. So I got an email from a reporter earlier who was asking me about this. And I don't know if they're right or left. I don't know. My first thing was, because they asked, they how was it said? I don't know. Maybe I shouldn't talk about any of this, but I'm doing it anyway. When have I cared, Kane?
2: Never.
1: When? Yeah. So I was curious because I'm not going to say the reporter's name or anything like that because they were polite. But it was with a major newspaper, and they're working on a story on influencers, and my name came up in reporting. My first thought was to feel deep offense at being called an influencer.
2: Yep.
1: The offense was so great. I mean, my first response, I had an instant, immediate reaction. If only three of you in my audience are going to understand this reference. It's like the new Scutari class, the tech priest class in Dark Tide, the update, which just came out a couple of days ago. And it's like their new cord claw special ability. And I felt like doing that, like the moment I read that email. Sorry, that was a really big deep dive, but I have nothing else to compare it to. Kane refuses to play Dark Tide, so he doesn't know. And Steve is like, I have what? So Juan's too busy eating protein and healthy food. So that was my first response. I hate that everything is influencer influencing. So I've told you guys, I absolutely have a price. I have never in my life ever been paid to post something, ever. I am a brat snot about it too. I am so snotty about it. Like, I want it on a belt buckle with two middle fingers on either side. A, I don't need the money. I actually just don't need the money. I'm fine where I am. But B, I am aggressively I am Han Solo. Not a joiner. I'll be a team player when it's situationally, especially in politics, if I can get my goals across the finish line, then I'll be a team player for a little bit. But otherwise, I'm Han Solo, and I will shoot first. So I look at this, and I'm thinking, where's this coming from? And then there was another piece in the paper where they were talking about it. But no, I do, like I said, I do have a price. Here's my price, right? I want a Hogwarts castle that looks just like the Hogwarts castle, but I want it to be in Texas. Maybe a little bit more east, right? Or in southern Missouri, but only if they get rid of their state income tax. So all of that has to happen for that. The second thing is I want situational immortality. I don't want to live forever because I hate people too much. But there's some people that I'm like, I would like for you to live longer because you have good ideas and could do things. And then I would like to also be like, I don't want you to live anymore because you're horrible and you think Green Day is punk. you're out. So I want to be able to have that power. It's very simple.
2: You mean for others, not just for you?
1: Yes.
2: The situational immortality?
1: Yes.
2: It's for others.
1: All of us.
2: Okay.
1: It's for me.
2: All right.
1: I'm very judicious.
2: Just being clear.
1: Yeah. I'm very judicious. That's all. It's very simple. If you wanted to sweeten the pot and give me an entire ranch of miniature animals, I will also take that. And that, you know, that will greatly weigh your argument in your favor. I'm just saying, a couple, and maybe some more dogs, right? Real simple. Yeah. And maybe one more thing. And maybe I feel like Steve Martin and SNL and all the little children of the world hold hands. And maybe also like an automatic yarn winder that I can just throw the yarn in a thing and it does it for me and rewinds it so I don't have to do the thing because that's horrible and annoying.
2: I think that. They make those.
1: And one last thing, one more thing, and this is it. No, they don't. They don't make like an automatic thing where I can just jetson it into a box and it just does it for me. One last thing. A fitted sheet robot folder. Fitted sheet folder robot. Little robot like a Roomba. It can come out when you need to fold a fitted sheet and go right back.
2: Can robots even do it?
1: I don't know. The only thing everybody's doing is making super gay glasses. G-H-E-Y. Super gay glasses. That's it. That's it. I have very simple pricing. It hit me up with Kane's emails on the website. If you can provide all those things, sure. Right? That's it. I'll totally do that. What do you want tweeted? You know, I'm not going to lie. Everybody's got a price. That's mine. That is my price. Again, Hogwarts Castle, either located in Texas or in Southern Missouri, but caveat with Southern Missouri, you also have to get rid of the state income tax for that to happen, right? So that, got it? Situational immortality for myself and others. I don't want to live forever. Some people I think are really good for humanity. I want them to live longer. Some people I want to just take off this mortal coil, right? There's that. Bonus. Miniature ranch of miniature animals. The immediate like yarn winder. Throw it in a box. It jetsons it up for me. Doesn't take up space on a shelf either. And then lastly, a little robot that can fold fitted sheets and then go back into its port. That's all I'm asking. Very simple. These are not difficult things. These are all achievable, I believe.
2: I think so.
1: So that's my price. You meet that. You can talk to my agent. I don't know, maybe throw an extra 20% or really 10. Throw 10% in there for him, and he's good. You know what I mean?
2: Yeah.
1: He's set. He's happy. And look, I'm looking out for Adam, too. You want to throw in a tip for Kane? That's helpful, right? And maybe one of Steve? It's very simple. You know, we're very simple, humble people. We've got very simple tastes. I'm not asking for the world. I'm not asking for a Ferrari. It's just some situational immortality in a miniature ranch, or a fitted sheet folding robot, a yarn spinner, and a Hogwarts castle. Very simple.
2: That's all.
1: Very simple. So that's kind of how I look at this. So this idea that if you agree, it's not like how Jesus said, if three or more people gather, I am with them. So if you like have what, three or more people that all have the same thought about something, it's an organized influencer op. Is that what we're doing? Because that's kind of retarded. Okay, retardicus. That sounds dumb.
2: Happy
1: just saying.
2: Friday, everybody.
1: It is Friday.
2: Yep.
1: It's absolutely Friday. All right, we've got more on the way. I don't know why I did that. As we move, our partners that are helping bring you the program, ladies and gentlemen, it's the folks over at Preborn. Preborn is out there saving lives, saving babies. You know how they do it. With an ultrasound. Legit, everything starts with one ultrasound. And that one ultrasound costs $28. That's it. And what's amazing about this is that this is how they saved. I mean, when they saved over 80,000 lives last year, that's exactly how it started. And it's just, I mean, it's amazing that they're able to do this with your help. One of the things that Preborn does is they meet women where they are and they walk them through, you know, meeting their child for the first time, which studies show that child's chance at life doubles once the mother hears the heartbeat. They introduce them to their child, but they partner with them for the first 2 years of their lives to make sure that they're off on the right foot. Here's the other thing that Preborn also does. They incorporate the dads into this. The dads are always in society left on the sidelines. They're just as scared. They're just as overwhelmed, and they're ignored in one of the biggest moments of their lives also. This is why preborn is so important, because they bring fathers into this process. They treat fathers and mothers as the equal partners that they are, and they make sure that these families start off on the right foot. And it all begins, guys, with a $28 ultrasound donation. 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Help expectant parents see a future filled with compassion and the hope of God's love. So to donate, dial #250, say the word baby. It's #250, say the word baby, or visit preborn.com/Dana.
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1: 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And if you're anything like me, you're focused on health. 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
18: Like sands through the hourglass, so are the days of the United States.
1: What in the world is this? Who's doing this? Oh my gosh. Is this some kind of training? Like musical chairs training? I mean, okay. Where is this from? Do we know?
2: What can we do where we can flag everyone?
1: Well, yeah. I mean, definitely rule number one is that it's supposed to be pointed in a safe direction, but it's not. I don't know where this is, but are they, is this IRS agent training?
2: It looks a little bit like
1: it. Did Joe Biden write this curriculum? I'm curious. Who did this? I don't recognize the language, so I don't know what country it is. I mean, oh my gosh, it's Jason Bourne. Look at all the Jason Bournes in that video.
2: It sounded like the Scottish, what do they call it?

0: don't be downrange, right? Don't be downrange. I don't care, loaded or unloaded. You got to, especially when you got a crew like that, because I don't trust any of those people in terms of safety. So you definitely don't want to be downrange from these dudes. But what's the point of that? What is the point of that kind of training exercise?
1: IRGC training?
0: Oh, could be. Yeah. You know, or the stormtroopers from Star Wars. I mean, that's exactly like they're clone troopers, rather. Yeah, that's exactly how that would. Yeah, that makes sense. We have more as we go into our second hour, and coming up into that second hour, we've got the gays versus Islamists in the World Cup. Because the gays want to have their pride night, and the Islamists are like, what? So what? How's that going to work out? Is anybody going to get thrown from the decks? I hope not, but we'll see. We've got that. Fun way to put it. Aliens, maybe. We also have our friend Julio Rosas on the latest with the border. All kinds of stuff. Stick with us.
2: Lendu listens to waiting room music at the dentist.
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10: Biden continues. I'm Deborah Valentine, Fox News. The U.S. continuing strikes against Iran after a second cargo ship was struck in the Strait of Hormuz. Fox's Chanley Painter reports from New York.
11: The U.S. and Iran trading new strikes overnight, testing their already fragile ceasefire. U.S. officials say they struck more sites around the Strait of Hormuz, citing continued Iranian aggression. The strikes targeted several Iranian military sites, including air defenses, drone facilities, missiles, radar, and mine-laying capabilities. Tehran quickly responded, saying it launched missiles and drones at the U.S. assets in Kuwait and Bahrain. No major damage or casualties have been reported. The IRGC says the U.S. broke the ceasefire and could now end diplomatic talks. The escalation began on Thursday when Tehran attacked a cargo ship with a drone in the vital waterway. The U.S. responded with strikes on western Iran. Iran retaliated by targeting U.S. facilities in Bahrain and an oil tanker.
10: Bahrain and Kuwait said today that Iran targeted their nations with drone and missile fire overnight after new U.S. airstrikes hit Iran. Part of the new ceasefire agreement between Israel and Lebanon includes Hezbollah disarmament. Israel's ambassador to the United Nations, Danny Dinan, joining Fox News Live, explaining the agreement's implementation.
12: We need the Lebanese army to deploy and to assume those positions. So it will be a gradual process. And at the end of this process, hopefully, if the implementation will be successful, we will not see Hezbollah next to our border. That is the most crucial point for us.
10: The U.S. helped broker that agreement. Another candidate backed by President Trump claiming victory, Republican Congresswoman Julia Letlow, endorsed by President Trump, won Louisiana's GOP U.S. Senate primary on Saturday. She'll face Democrat Jamie Davis in November. 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
15: I want to be brightier and pettier. It's like that one dude at the city council when he was like, when they go low, we go lower. She's the director of DEI. She looks like she's not qualified to do anything except be a Little Debbie's taste tester. I don't care if it's mean. She got a made-up job to hire other people for other made-up positions. DEI is
14: the Dana Show with Dana Lash.
15: Why, hello there, guys. It's top of the second hour. Dana Lash here with you. It's on a Friday. I don't know what's happening. Guys, we got to talk about who's going to win in this new Mortal Kombat matchup. What? It's the gays versus Islamists at the World Cup. Now, here's why I say this. Because, you know, it's been Pride, right? It's been Pride Month. They get a whole month.
16: Only a few days left.
15: A whole month of how they have two sexes. That's So... the Seattle World Cup host committee, apparently they were trying to designate the game between Iran and Egypt a pride match. don't know if you guys were aware of that. All the white progressives in Seattle, they were trying to do the Lumenfield match. They were going to designate it as a Pride match by the local organizing committee for Pride weekend. There was a lot, as you can imagine, of controversy. I mean, because, you know, they have all kinds of pride stuff over there. Oh, wait. No, they don't. Huh. Huh. It's like they created, then I was looking at KOMO. They had their, oh, it's a highly publicized cultural clash that literally the committee created. Can you go? Look, do not. I'm not defending Islamists because sometimes I don't know who to root for in this situation. I'm very confused. Who are we rooting for in this matchup?
17: It's a tough one.
15: I don't know, man. Who's going to go to the second round? I don't know. It's the Premier League gays. I don't know. Because they created this issue because they insisted on making literally everything about sex. Everything has to be about doing it. It's National Doing It Month, guys. Let's just call it that instead of this vague word that's described as one of the greatest sins in the Bible, pride. It's the Doing It Month. It's the How We Do It Month. It's How We Do It Month, guys. Hi. Wear the flag to signal to everybody how you do it behind closed doors, because it used to be behind closed doors, it's none of your business. Now we have to have flags for it. To signal to everybody. I mean, heaven forbid somebody just like walk to their car from the grocery store unaware of how their neighbor has sex. Oh my gosh. Everybody's got to know. They all have to know. It is very important. So now they have to have increased security because of this stuff. And the host committee, they wouldn't cancel it. So FIFA confirmed that the rainbow and alphabet flags are all going to be, I guess they're going to be allowed at these things. I don't know. Here's the story from this is Fox 13 Seattle. You got to say it like that. Seattle braces for anticipated Egypt versus Iran World Cup Pride Match Day. It's the Mortal Kombat fight. It's not really Iran versus Egypt. It's the gays versus the Muslims. That's really what it is. Let's look at it. They're going to play. It's going to be today. It's today. They're playing today. And it's annual Pride weekend. Is anybody going to be thrown from the upper decks? I hope not. But I'm just saying, you know, it's Iran. So you gotta ask. The team had been in Mexico. I just think it's weird that we're having Iran's soccer team here. And can I just sidebar real quick? And we're just going along like nothing to see. I mean, yeah, their regime is like killing people and trying to like destabilize the world. But hey, you know, I don't know. So they said that they had to ease travel restrictions to even let the Iranian soccer team arrive in Seattle on Wednesday of this week. They were in Mexico between matches and they left right after their game. And, Egypt requested to stay in Seattle over the weekend after they played New Zealand and Vancouver. And, that request was denied. So they had to go back to their team headquarters in Spokane. I don't know why it is what it is, but they've got these Pride weekend things, right? And so, heaven forbid, Seattle. Wait, but I thought we had to accommodate. I am so confused because it's either bake the cake or wear the hijab. I don't know. Who wins in that? Kane, who wins? I am so confused right now.
17: Nobody wins.
15: Oh, because in intersectionality, who wins? The only person that actually is going to win is the Khamenei because he's one-legged gay and burnt up. I mean, and also may not even be awake, may not even be conscious. We don't really know. So I got some questions. You know what I mean? I don't know how this is going to work out. Who wins in this? Because if you're gay, you're just gay. You're just boring gay. That's why they had to be trans to be special-er. But if you're Muslim, then you can claim brown and oppressed, right? I mean, typically. So that's one more intersectionality. Well, gays can, I guess they can claim that they're, but then Muslims don't recognize the oppression of gays in Muslim countries. So that kind of washes out. So it's still a 2-to-1 thing. This is intersectional math. I feel like I'm like trying to figure out all the side to die at World of Warcraft and like, you know, or Dungeons and Dragons and trying to figure this out. Leroy Jenkins. So I don't know who's going to win in this. And so, in addition, hold up, hold up, hold up, hold up. So they said FIFA they're allowing it now. At first there was a chance that they weren't going to allow it. Now they're allowing the flags. Is there going to be riots and stuff? I'm not by the gays, but by the Islamists. I don't know. If they had to have extra security because they insisted on making a spectacle of how they do the sex. That's very important to them, that everybody knows how they do it. And because if you're not aware of how they do it, then you might be a bigot. It's not, again, it's not keeping it behind closed doors. It's not your business. It has to be your business. You have to see it. Next, you know what's going to happen next? Instead of the flags, they're going to literally force people to sit bedside.
17: No.
15: Yeah. And like hold up cards, ranking things on a scale of 1 to 10. I don't know. Is that, that's where we're going, I feel. Jeez. Oh my gosh. I don't know who's going to win that one. Kane, if you were a betting man, who would you bet on?
18: I'm going for Egypt.
15: Going for Egypt. Yeah, I think so. I think the Iranian team is too worried about being murdered by the regime if they miss anything. So I feel like they're probably distracted. So if anybody does it, it'll be Egyptian, the Egypt team, the Egyptians. So there you go. That's it's a intersectionality off, I guess, for the lack of a better way to put it. So a few other things. So check this out. In Europe, Brits have been ordered to remove air conditioning from homes as they deal with an insane heat wave. It's been super hot. It's 104. It was 104 degrees over there, I think, the other day. 40 degrees Celsius. Isn't that what that is? It's like super hot over there. And planning officials, so they've ordered Brits to remove AC from their houses for climate change. Planning officials at various councils have told residents to take down their cooling units over concerns about carbon dioxide emissions. They say the AC, despite the heat, should only serve as a last resort. I mean, people are literally dying from heat stroke and drowning because they're going into the ocean to try to stay cool. And then they don't care about where they're going in the ocean. They're yeeting themselves into strong riptides. That's what's happening right now in Europe. They said that, listen, the crackdown comes from building regulations which demand active cooling and is used only after all passive cooling. What is that? What is passive cooling? Methods like opening windows and running fans have been exhausted. The Tories have accused the government of leaving Britain in the dark ages, per GB News, through net zero policies, which prevent, that is, this is the dark ages. But they say, no, we've got to conserve. One Londoner received orders to, quote, permanently remove two cooling units from the rear of their property. And during one appeal, another homeowner was told to open your windows and balcony doors in the first floor flat to achieve ventilation by natural means. And they said that a lot of the properties don't even have ceiling fans. And a lot of the units have already been previously determined to be neither intrusive nor harmful to the neighborhood's character, but officials still demanded that they be removed. There's only been, out of all the appeals, and there's been like 20-something, only one of them won. And they had to prove to these planning inspectorate that they had already incorporated environmentally friendly improvements to their house, like solar panels. It was the only way that their AC was allowed to stay. And all of these rules, because you have London and then you have all of the little councils, the little boroughs, all of that comes from City Con's quote-unquote London plan. And it's from 2021, the new development. They're removing ACs. They would have a Waco 2.0 on their hands if they tried coming to take my AC. It's super hot over there, right? It's summer. 3% of British homes have AC. 3%, Kane. 3%. In the United States, 90%.
18: Oh, yeah.
15: So, I could not live. I imagine 100-degree temperature, and, you know, it's a little humid, and they got the, you know, island. I would die. And the government's like, oh, well, we're not banning air conditioning units. They can be installed in existing and new homes, but they can't be unless you show like some kind of fealty towards the green movement by, oh, look at all my solar panels and look at all this other stuff. I don't know. Look, I wove all my own clothes from the hemp, from used hemp, recycled hemp. I don't know. The spokesperson for the London mayor said that the policies, quote, keep homes cooler without relying on energy-intensive solutions, end quote. They also say enforcement is rare and only used as a last resort, where the guidance is just disregarded. I can't believe more people aren't disregarding this guidance. There are people that are, I mean, imagine sweating to death. Can you, and in the evening, it's been like, what, in the upper 80s, 90s over there right now? Because it's summer. And out of spite, they refuse because they're like climate change. So the Chinese and India can pollute as badly as they want to. And everyone else has to use paper straws and has to sweat to death at night. None of the people that actually cause the greatest impact on pollution are doing anything to curb pollution. We're doing all of these performative things that punish societies, and we don't even need to. This is the dumbest thing ever. I mean, I would literally, I am not exaggerating, have an armed standoff if they tried to take my AC. I would meet them with all my guns at my door. No joke. I mean, because at that point, it's life or death. And as Candace, you noted, moving hot air around is not the same thing as cooling. That's not the same thing.
19: It's what convection ovens do.
15: Yes. So turn your little apartment into a convection oven. We have more on the way as we get towards the latest. POTUS says that Iran violated the ceasefire. They did. So what's going to be the response to this? What happens next? We got more on the way as we move towards headlines. Our partners that bring you the program, it's the folks over at Noble Gold. 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And when you think of it, so much of what we have in terms of our money, our savings, is just a number on a screen. It's not like you can go to a vault, open it up, and there's all your, you know, your retirement or everything that you've worked to save over the years. That can be tricky because, I mean, it's, some things can be deleted by keystrokes. You can have attacks on servers. You have also AI infrastructure and AI-driven threats, all kinds of stuff. 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
1: And now, all of the news you would probably miss. It's time for Dana's Quick Five.
15: Okay, this is crazy. People, apparently, according to a study, trust women more at the negotiating table. What? This blows my mind. They did 5 studies where they looked at 2,400 participants. And people consistently preferred negotiating with women, rating them higher on trust, fairness, and communication. So men and women achieved similar financial outcomes, meaning that the women's edge wasn't economic. It was a social edge. And it apparently stems from their actual behavior. Specifically, what was noted was the greater tendency to accept offers rather than gender stereotypes alone. They also did a computer simulation based on the data projected. The preference actually could compound into roughly 45% more negotiation opportunities for women in the long run. I don't know. I feel like I have no issues negotiating with a dude. That's all I negotiate with is when any negotiation, contract or otherwise, it's always dudes. I've never negotiated with a woman, ever. So I don't have experience from that, but I don't know. I'm used to dudes, so I think I would lean towards a dude. I feel like as a woman, I can out-negotiate a dude better because he's a man, and this is what women won't admit. Men are easily manipulated by women. And y'all know it.
5: Wait a minute. I could say women are easily manipulated by men.
15: Women are catty AF, dude. Catty and manipulative. I know this because I am one. I'm just saying. So I always felt like I had an edge, an unfair advantage, you could say. So, man, it's... I'm saying it is. I've never had an issue. I've never. And I'm never told no. All right, so... let's see. Da-da-da-da-da. We got another one. Humanoid. I don't want to get into the humanoid. Oh, Scott Pelley got signed with CAA, the 60 Minutes guy. I thought he already had an agent. That's kind of weird that he.
5: Yeah.
15: Also, let's see. California snitching rule means the Americans in California cities can get $500 payouts for reporting illegal fireworks ahead of July 4th.
5: Oh,
15: but don't tell anybody about illegal aliens on ICE. Don't tell ICE, but you can snitch about fireworks in California and get a payout. True story. Stick with us. We got a lot more on the way, including Julio Rosas next. 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
1: 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So one of the things that we keep telling everybody over and over again, especially as we approach midterms, you got to realize that should, heaven forbid, should Republicans end up losing the House, you're going to see a lot of things change and a big fight, especially as it relates to the border, immigration. Your Democrats will hold everything up and they will hold the purse of the nation hostage. I don't even want to get to 2028. What would happen if we were to lose that? And imagine somebody like Gavin Newsom undoing every single one of POTUS's executive orders, downside of not doing things legislatively, with the stroke of a pen, which again could include the border and everything else. Now, this fact is not lost on illegal immigrants or people who aspire, I guess, to be illegal immigrants. So Julio Rosas did this. He took this video footage, and I want you to watch this, where he was at the border and they told him exactly what they want to happen and how they're glad Democrats are defunding ICE and they're waiting for Trump to get out of office. Watch this.
2: Said
1: Americans need to help us out. We have to unite in order to get Trump out. Once he leaves, we will all head north. Why not? Said, yeah, they should remove DHS funding. But why does Trump, this one asks, screw over our people? Their destination is the United States for the seventh time. Julio Rosas, who is now with, he's got his own media company now, Mostly Peaceful Media, which is a name I love. You can find it at mostlypeaceful.media. And of course, he has his book, Fiery But Mostly Peaceful, The 2020 Riots. He went to the border and got all of this footage. Julio, it's always so good to see you. So they're just going to wait it out. I mean, they know what's up. They're waiting it out to see what happens.
3: Right. And this wasn't just at the U.S.-Mexico border. This was at the Mexican-Guatemalan border, and this was part of a caravan. And so, that is obviously not unique to that part of Mexico. There are a lot of migrants waiting in places like Tijuana, Juarez, Monterrey, on the northern side of things. And so, yeah, you have to keep in mind, you know, that these people, they truly believe that it is not worth going back to their home countries. Now, to be fair, there have been a lot of migrants who have gone back down south since Trump has been in office because they have been so demoralized by Trump's policies. But obviously that's not everybody. And I would say it's the vast majority of the migrants in Mexico. You know, they're coming from Central America, South America. There's a lot of Haitians in the town that I was in. So it's not even necessarily Mexicans per se. It's people from all over the world because we had 4 years of open border. You know, who would want to take advantage of that? And so, yeah, they're paying attention to what is happening in the United States. They see the rioters, the anti-ICE rioters fighting DHS across the country. They're seeing members of Congress trying to hold up funding for ICE and DHS. And, it's very concerning because then you see what happens in the New York primaries just this past week, where it's not even moderate, quote unquote, Democrats that are winning. They are Democrats who are openly saying, we don't want reforms at DHS. We don't want reforms at ICE. We want all immigration enforcement to just stop because it's so racist, it's so horrible. Had that one nominee that just won who just basically said it's unfair to deport somebody who committed a crime and served prison time in the United States because that's like punishing them twice, just totally forgetting that those punishments are for two different things. But that's where the Democrat Party is headed. And that's why, if they take back control of Congress in the midterms and then they take back the White House in 2028, I will fully expect to be covering another border crisis.
1: Wow, that's unfortunate. We're talking with our friend Julio Rosas, who field reporter, author of the book Fiery, Mostly Peaceful, also mostlypeaceful.media, because he's been at the border looking at all of this. They see this. And, you know, I always think, too, that so much of this is organized. And we heard a lot about this going into the 2020 election and even during 2016, because, you know, we talked to various people that said there were handbills and things distributed. And a lot of these, caravan centric areas where the caravans always hit because there's apparently like a well-worn path. Everybody knows where to go. And they advertise like this is what's going to happen and when. Is that still kind of happening? Because that's some Democrat get out the vote effort there.
3: So actually not as not nearly as big as it used to be, because there was a bunch of NGOs, USAID, the Red Cross, things like that. But of course, the Trump administration has cut a lot of that, and so the infrastructure, I would say, the infrastructure itself is still in place, but the ability for that infrastructure to be truly mobilized is not. Right. Now, again, of course, because a lot of what Trump has done when it comes to immigration has been through executive order, that can, as you mentioned at the top, that can be all undone. Now, there has been some successes, right, by solidifying funding through Congress for the border wall, which is still being built, and for DHS. But like I said, that funding, that new funding, only goes through Trump's term. So do you think Democrats are going to want to keep maintaining that level of funding if they control the budget? Of course not. That's not what they want. They want everything to be jammed up. And that's not to mention all the lawfare that the Trump administration has had to go through since day one of his new term. I mean, day one of his first term, but especially of his second term. We just had that Supreme Court verdict that said that, actually temporary protective status does mean temporary, and the president and DHS can end that because it's temporary.
1: Yeah.
3: But that had to go all the way to the Supreme Court for that to finally be finalized. And so it's just something that, people just need to be made aware, because I know for some reason, people want to make this whole controversy, this fake controversy about fixing the reflection pool in DC, that's been soaking up a lot of airtime. Meanwhile, the conditions for another border crisis is very real. And people, a lot of people were very upset, in Mexico and Central America that they were unable to get to the United States before January 20th of 2024 or 2025. But they're playing the long game. Because they saw what happened the previous 4 years. So it's like, okay, well, if we have to wait another 4 years just to, reap the benefits for the rest of our lives, that is worth the wait.
1: I was reading some of your reporting on this, because you get into their complaints about the expense. One of the reasons they don't want to come to the U.S. now is because obviously they're going to face deportation. But also one of them said all of that is expensive. And they didn't want to spend. So they're just, like you said, they were waiting it out. The fear is, I hate saying this, but let's assume like the worst happens, not just with midterms, but let's say 2028, because so much of what was done at the border wasn't done legislatively. It was done with executive order because it needed to be remedied immediately. And we all know, I get it, how things get gummed up in the legislative system when you have such a divided Congress. That said, though, what does this look like if you get, I'm just throwing it out there, like a Gavin Newsom, who in the White House, who starts undoing all of this? How quickly does that change? Because it feels like there is a buildup that is underway with all of these caravans.
3: They'll start crossing January 20th of 2029. I mean, they'll probably even start crossing a little bit before that. And don't get me wrong. Look, illegal immigration is still happening.
1: Right.
3: It's just gone back to how it was for decades, right? Which is where they're trying to avoid Border Patrol as opposed to under Biden. They were actively trying to find them, which was so crazy to see at that time. But I think if a Democrat wins in November, you'll see that buildup. You'll see people really make an effort, because because not only did they see an open border, but they saw a closed border for 4 years. So their thinking is going to be, well, we definitely have to get in as soon as we can, because we, in the next 4 years, that might not be the case. So I actually think. Yeah. Again, we're speculating here, but it's based off of history.
1: Yeah.
3: That it would probably be worse. It would probably be worse in terms of the numbers and the crossings and all the downsides that go with that compared to the Biden-Harris administration. And so, I understand why people don't think about the border as much as they used to, because it's not a problem anymore. But it's all being held back by executive orders and Trump himself, right?
1: Yeah.
3: So, it's just. I'm obviously very, very aware of the situation, just because I've spent so much time at the southern border, Mexico, southern border, Mexico itself, in the time since then. And as long as the United States, for all of its faults, right, it's not perfect, but it's better than 99% of the rest of the world. And as long as the United States is like that, the entire world is going to want to come in any way they can.
1: Yeah, exactly. And it doesn't seem like they're coming in. I mean, I know that the narrative is that, oh, it's for amnesty, or it's for, something or other. But From your reporting and everything that I've read, it's all dudes, and they're all like, well, we want jobs, or we want to go over and we want to work. But you can't do that anywhere else. I can't go to Ireland and do that. I can't go to Italy and do it. I can't go. You and I, Julio, could not try to go to Mexico and do the same thing. They would not allow it. But that seems to be the number one reason that's cited for them.
3: Right. And that's why it's funny, because when it comes to the immigration enforcement under Trump, it's like, oh, it's so mean, it's so cruel. It's like, well, number one, it's necessary because of how big the problem got. But you're absolutely right. I can't, when I left Mexico, or when I went to Mexico on this recent trip, I had to abide by the immigration laws there. If I stay past 180 days, it doesn't matter if I'm contributing to the economy. It doesn't matter if I started a family. They're going to deport me, which would be kind of funny given, my heritage background and being deported back to the United States. My friends would find that very funny. I have to abide by those rules. The migrants technically have to abide by that. They do form these caravans.
1: And they get police protection, though.
3: Right. Well, they form these caravans because of the pressure that Mexico is getting from the Trump administration. They're not handing out visas to migrants that are coming in from other countries. So the caravans are formed to say, you can't stop us all at once, so you might as well just give us visas. Sometimes that works. Sometimes it doesn't. It just really depends. So I don't expect this caravan to stay together as a coherent group for a long time, because they get broken up by immigration authorities. They split off and then they go individually to their own ways. Or, as has been documented since Trump has been in office, they give up and either go back to Tapachula, which is the city, or they go back to whatever their home country is. So, if the rest of the world, any normal nation can have immigration laws, I don't understand why us as a country, the United States, we can't have that.
1: Yeah, why not us too? That makes perfect sense. I think that this is a warning that people should definitely listen to, because this is building up at the border, and God forbid if, the way that the status quo is right now changes, and we got it all like papered up with executive order, but we need some real action here. Julio Rosas, you can find him on X as well as mostlypeaceful.media. Always great work. Good to talk with you, my friend. Thanks so much.
3: Yep. Thanks for having me.
1: Of course. We have more to come, folks, as we wrap up this second hour. We got Florida Man on the way as well, our partners, because we are capitalists. God bless America. It's a Texas-based company, actually born and bred in Texas Hill Country. We've talked about this partner for a long time, but they make more than just heart shoes. It's Superbeats. That is the company. And they also have, it's known as Human as a company, but they also have Cholesterol Health Daily, which is all about aiding you with cholesterol, making it less confusing with a cardiologist recommended approach that helps support your good HDL cholesterol levels. And cholesterol health isn't something you should take for granted. 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
11: It's his life mission to make bad decisions. It's time for Florida Man.
1: So, this story is funny. A fake cop tried to pull over an undercover real cop. And this is a new town name for me in Florida, Thanatosassa. Don't at me. Hillsborough County Sheriff's Office. They arrested a guy Wednesday. He tried to pull over one of their undercover vehicles. So a black Chevy Suburban attempted a traffic stop. And they activated red and blue emergency lights following one of the undercover vehicles. And they conducted a traffic stop on the vehicle. The deputies are shown approaching the fake one, asking the man who's seated in the driver's seat. And they discovered an illegal emergency light set up in the vehicle. They discovered an additional 2-foot emergency light bar, a firearm, all this stuff. It was, the driver was 46-year-old Nadi Jabari. Total Florida name. Yeah. False impersonation, unlawful use of blue light, possession of firearm, commission of a felony. I mean, how does that work? Hello, I'm an officer. I'm pulling you over. I am also an officer. I mean, how does that work? The fake guy. I mean, you have to have some beans to do that, to be a fake cop. And, yeah. Let's see. We also have, a teen found in a clothes dryer after a 911 call and a Florida man was arrested. How does this happen? This is a crazy story. It's Channel 12 News. So this is Key Largo. A Florida man's behind bars because a teenage girl was found hidden inside a clothes dryer in his house and called 911 for help. It's Monroe County. The sheriff's office said their deputies responded to a residence on Miramar Drive. It was like noon. The girl was reporting she was being held against her will. They found her inside of a clothes dryer, and they took 53-year-old Christopher Michael Veit of Key Largo into custody. That's who they identified. She was trying to say she wanted to leave. He is, apparently she didn't suffer from any life-threatening injuries. She's not even in the, she, I guess, was brought across county lines. And, they said that, I guess he was grooming the minor. And so he was taken to jail. I'm sure he's going to have a fun time in jail, this guy. That's terrifying, incredibly terrifying. I don't want to talk about the 24 dogs in a hot vehicle. Look, if you're keeping, don't leave your dog in a vehicle. If you're keeping your dog in a vehicle because you absolutely have to, because you have to run inside for a hot second, leave it running, lock it, and have the AC going. Otherwise, I will be one of the people busting into your car, breaking your window to get your overheating dog out. And if you give me any lip, I'm going to drop you to the pavement. So don't do that. I mean, stop doing that to animals. This is ridiculous. Let's see. I got a couple of others for you. A Florida man jumped off a gas station roof, and then he later realized that hiding in a pond isn't a great idea. Yeah. So he tried to pull off a rooftop burglary at a Fort Myers gas station, and then in an attempt to get away, he jumped into a nearby pond. It was the Super America gas station, and it was 3 a.m. Deputies discovered it was not an ordinary burglary. They launched a drone to get a better look, and then they found him on the roof of the gas station. He was trying to hide behind the AC unit. And then after I found him where he was with the drone, he decided to jump off the roof and try to run away into a nearby pond. But the water didn't do anything, and it wasn't as deep as he thought. So they took him into custody. They were able to get him. But you're not going to outrun a drone. I mean, when the drone finds you, just stop. Just stop, because you're not going to outrun the drone. Apparently, they had that little thing going after him. Can you imagine? That's kind of terrifying. You need to arm those things, like put like tasers or something on them. Just saying. Let's see. Oh, this is a gross one. I don't want to wear it. Oh, no. Let's do the guy at Applebee's. Yeah. A Florida man wearing a pink thong. And

0: And he doesn't shave either.
1: Probably should have led with that.
0: Yeah, well, we're getting there. 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It's 100% pure cotton made in Florida's jails by Florida jailers. So we got more on the way. Third hour. 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
9: Biden continues. I'm Deborah Valentine, Fox News. The U.S. continuing strikes against Iran after a second cargo ship was struck in the Strait of Hormuz. Fox's Chanley Painter reports from New York.
10: The U.S. and Iran trading new strikes overnight, testing their already fragile ceasefire. U.S. officials say they struck more sites around the Strait of Hormuz, citing continued Iranian aggression. The strikes targeted several Iranian military sites, including air defenses, drone facilities, missiles, radar, and mine laying capabilities. Tehran quickly responded, saying it launched missiles and drones at the U.S. assets in Kuwait and Bahrain. No major damage or casualties have been reported. The IRGC says the U.S. broke the ceasefire and could now end diplomatic talks. The escalation began on Thursday when Tehran attacked a cargo ship with a drone in the vital waterway. The U.S. responded with strikes on western Iran. Iran retaliated by targeting U.S. facilities in Bahrain and an oil tanker.
9: Bahrain and Kuwait said today that Iran targeted their nations with drone and missile fire overnight after new U.S. airstrikes hit Iran. Part of the new ceasefire agreement between Israel and Lebanon includes Hezbollah disarmament. Israel's ambassador to the United Nations, Danny Dinan, joining Fox News Live, explaining the agreement's implementation.
11: We need the Lebanese army to deploy and to assume those positions. So it will be a gradual process. And at the end of this process, hopefully, if the implementation will be successful, we will not see Hezbollah next to our border. That is the most crucial point for us.
9: The U.S. helped broker that agreement. Another candidate backed by President Trump claiming victory, Republican Congresswoman Julia Letlow, endorsed by President Trump, won Louisiana's GOP U.S. Senate primary on Saturday. She'll face Democrat Jamie Davis in November. 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
14: I want to be brightier and pettier. It's like that one dude at the city council when he was like, "When they go low, we go lower." She's the director of DEI. She looks like she's not qualified to do anything except be a Little Debbie's taste tester. I don't care if it's mean. She got a made-up job to hire other people for other made-up positions. DEI is the...
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14: Welcome back to the program. Your lovable hostess, Dana Lash, here with you. We're at the top of this third hour, getting you set up for the weekend. It's going to be like a million degrees in Texas. It's going to be super hot in Texas. It's going to be super hot next week. Just saying. It's a dry heat, though. That's what they tell you down here. That should be the, like, slogan. Instead of Lone Star State, it's a dry heat. So welcome back. A lot of stuff to hit as we're getting you set up for the weekend. We had Trump saying that Iran violated the ceasefire because they did. They launched a drone attack, and they were going after different vessels, two different cargo vessels in the strait now. So we've got that. And then also, let's just jump into this. We were talking a little bit. I was making fun of this whole idea of the influencer op because I got contacted by a reporter that wanted to ask me about influencers, which I told Ken. I was like almost immediately offended. I'm like, I'm not an influencer. This is, I don't like that word. No, we're not doing that. And it's not an organized op to recognize something that actually happened, that it's dumb. And for everyone to go, wow, that's dumb. Like if somebody gets hit by a car and you have a bunch of people that are like, wow, that sucked. That guy got hit by a car. Oh my gosh, that's so bad. Is that an organized thing because something actually happened and people organically responded to it? No, it's not. Stop. You know what it is? It's a dodge for people to not have to address the actual criticisms or questions that are being levied. They can just go, nope, it's organized. That's what the left does. And we have dealt with that from the left. I have seen it packaged up and spread out so many different ways. I am not going to allow some leftists that infiltrate the coalition and want to act like these are new right things to try those same broke-ass tricks and try them again. Not happening. It's a legitimate thing, a very legitimate thing to ask these questions. So that's, I mean, that's, you know, really what the, these are all the questions that people have with all of this. Now, I was weirded out when I saw that the VP was talking about us being apparently now close with the IRGC. That we're going to, I mean, what the VP said was, quote, the Iranians were like, fine, we'll send somebody from the IRGC to go hang out in Doha with somebody from CENTCOM. And that's how we're going to settle these disputes. I mean, yesterday was the 30th anniversary of the Khobar Towers bombing. And you had Iranian terrorists that bombed the towers and they killed 19 Air Force members. There's been no restitution. Nothing like that. There's been nothing like that that's been offered. Iran, you want to talk about rebuilding? Iran hasn't helped any of those families rebuild, and they were found liable. So where's that at? I'm just curious about this. And there has been this huge push, this faction on the right to, that is, I think they're leftist and they're within the right. And I think that they're trying to undermine this administration because they can't control Trump. I think they loved Trump when they thought they could control him. And they disregarded Trump's history on Iran, which is literally older than us. I mean, he has held this position on Iran since, I think, Cain was maybe a fetus. He's been consistent for that long. He's got tons of interviews on this where he said this to Barbara Walters. He said it to different reporters. I mean, I don't, it's like people don't really know POTUS. And so it's a little weird now to see the same people that were so gung-ho. Now they went and they tried to undermine him when he first began Operation Enduring Freedom in April. And now it's like they did a switch. Now Vance is messaging on something that people are questioning whether he had a part even with negotiating, and it's not going incredibly well. And in the meantime, you got podcastistanis that are going off on POTUS. And if you question the MOU or ask a criticism, there were operatives, K Street operatives, that were going at random voters on social media accusing them of being paid and apparently getting their account suspended, which is not anything unlike what the Ministry of Truth was doing with that theater kid under Biden-Harris. There was this audio soundbite, from Tucker Carlson. I think we had it yesterday. We didn't get into it because we had so many other things. Where he was talking smack, this is cut 26, he was talking smack about the president. This is worse than anything any critic of Trump, really, that's been on the right has ever said. Listen to this.
0: So Trump saw that, and he's, you know, he's, again, not stupid, and he saw this, he's like, ooh, and he knew right away that this was a massive mistake and that we were really exposed. We could get hurt doing this. And there was no obvious military solution. I mean, he knew that. And so he tried to posture his way out of it. We're going to eliminate you. And after like the 400th Truth Social, they reached the same conclusion that everyone on the globe reached, which is this guy's not strong. He's weak. Strong people don't brag about how strong they are. They just punch you in the face. And then the conversation. And my father, who was a boxer at one point, would always say there are two types of guys, and you got to be careful of the second. They're the first who are like, what'd you say? What'd you say? Say it again. You know, push you in the chest. You don't have to worry about those guys. And then the other guys don't say anything, just knock you cold, hit you in the face with a beer bottle and keep hitting you. And like, those are the people you need to be afraid of. They're not the posturers. They're not the braggarts. They're in your, you know, And I think everyone knows that intuitively. And Trump is very much, what'd you say? Shut up, bitch. I don't take you seriously.
14: Shut up, bitch, he said. I don't take you seriously. Remember when they were all, well, you guys don't remember this, when we were at Charlie Kirk's funeral, he was falling. Tucker Carlson could not get up to the room to try to be with Trump and Elon Musk any faster than what he was doing. I mean, you could see like some of his crew talking to some of POTUS's, reaching out to some of POTUS's handlers, because POTUS was up in a box at the event. It was just, that was funny to see. People are so eager to glom onto him. You know why they're doing this? Because Trump is halfway through his second and final term. These people who didn't have the beans to say anything like this or be this mouthy in the beginning of his term, they're finding power in the fact that Trump's influence and power is limited by his term. That's every president. And I know Trump is very unique, but he's not going to be different from that. It's already happening. This is how it always works. People are all, they're already trying to find the next person that they think that they can glom onto who's going to ascend. Some of them have already thrown their hats in the ring early in terms of who they want to support. But he's only this mouthy because Trump's halfway through his second term. That's why. If this was in 2016, well, I mean, you saw the Tucker in 2016. You saw that Tucker in, gosh, 2020, even in 2024. This is, but now he's, what this is it's the real them is coming out, because they don't have to pretend to have access to influence anymore, because that term is sunsetting. So what that means is Tucker's found his guy that he wants. If he's already turning on POTUS, he's already found his guy. Now, I want you to ask yourself, especially those of you who are on social media to an extent, you saw the K Street operatives within, and I don't think Trump sanctions or informs every single one of these people, because I know them. I know them, and I know how his inner circle is structured. Some of them have a lot of free rein. And those are the individuals that went so hard on people like Mark Levin or Aaron Wexler, for crying out loud, the comedian, because she was asking questions about the MOU. Not a word has been said about this. No condemnation. And when, and now they're mad, the K Street operatives are upset because this is being pointed out and it's very glaring, the difference. And so now they're trying to do damage control, and they're trying to dance around a condemnation and saying, and making it seem like they're kind of getting close to condemning, but not really, because they don't know how to play it. Why don't they know how to play it? Because Tucker Carlson is J.D. Vance's right-hand guy. He's the one, he's the reason that J.D. Vance was vice president. That's why, you know, Carlson's son, who he relied on Hunter Biden's help to get into Georgetown, because I guess his merit alone, I don't know, I'm just guessing. If you have to have help to get into college, that usually means that maybe you didn't have the grades or whatever, I don't know. But he had to have Hunter Biden, whom he's friends with, help get his son into college. And that all became public because the emails came out in that, what was it, the Dominion case with Fox. So all that's how we all know that stuff. And the Hunter Biden laptop corroborated it, because they found those emails on Hunter Biden's laptop. So then got right out of college, he gets a job as the deputy press secretary for the vice president. I mean, that's like some leftist kind of nepotism that we always criticize. But some people on the right think that it's somehow justified because it's on the right, and that by nature of virtue makes it better. I don't know. So this, I think that he's feels like he is empowered enough to do this because he already has this guy. And so now there's this weird dance. Everybody's afraid to say it. Nobody will talk about this on cable news. They won't talk about it on cable news because they'll lose access to interviews. A lot of the podcastistanians, they won't touch it. Actually, all of them won't touch it, because they want to be in that, what they think is going to be the new circle of influence. And they're desperately trying to ingratiate themselves or maintain access to that, because they are, well, Nine Inch Nails did a whole song on it, and it was called Star. And that's kind of the same thing. If I'm Kane, it's true.
15: You're not wrong. Thanks for muting.
14: Mm-hmm. And covering my mouth.
15: Yeah.
14: But it's true. They want to retain that access and that influence. And that's what this is about. And those, I'm just going to say, those of us who've never wanted to join and don't care if people like us, and we don't need the approval of K Street operatives in order to feel good about ourselves. We don't give AF, and we're just going to tell you how it is. That's it. Now, I think Trump sees this, and you know how Trump likes to make the way part of his managerial approach is you have different. One of the ways you control people is you have them compete. And I'm kind of wondering if that's not what's being set up here, because everybody and their brother was like, it is a little weird that Vance is out there doing messaging on this. Okay, all right, whatever. Because not even Pence had that kind of, Pence didn't even do that. The most Pence ever did was wear a bomber jacket and stand at the demilitarized zone down there in between North and South Korea and stare at the North Koreans. Everybody remembers that because it was funny. That was pretty much as close as he got. This, because he has so much lead to be able to go out and do this, the whispers are that Trump is setting him up to humble him as a way. Because now his face is all over this. And we know it's a lose-lose situation because Iran's never going to agree. I'm just throwing it out there. That would be a 4D chess move. And it's not that Trump, it's not like Trump hasn't done this before to control people. Trump set it up to get Gates out of Congress because Gates wasn't going to pass an ethical review to run for higher office because there's a lot of stuff there. So he decided to go to Pakistan and become one of them. So Trump has done this before. He did it to MTG. When she wanted to run for Senate, he's like, it's not going to happen, girl, because you're going to get eaten alive. And she got mad and turned on him. So he's, I'm just saying, keep that in mind. We got a lot more on the way as we move. Our partners that help bring you the program that is the folks over at Webroot. Webroot wants to make sure that you're protected online because it doesn't matter if you're streaming, you're gaming, you're shopping, you're reading, whatever it is you're doing. 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But the problem is that most everybody hates them because most of them are horrible. 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Dads are often treated like they're just spectators. 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
19: 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And aisle 3.
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26: 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It's time for Dana's Quick 5.
27: Passengers aboard an Air Canada flight helped restrain a pilot that experienced a medical emergency. They say it appeared to be a seizure for about 40 minutes after the aircraft suddenly swerved mid-flight. According to passengers who spoke with ABC, the Air Canada flight, it was en route from Newark, New Jersey to Halifax, Nova Scotia, when the captain experienced a medical emergency. That's terrifying. First officer took control, diverted the flight to Boston. It landed safely. The captain was taken to the hospital for medical treatment. The plane was carrying 61 passengers, and apparently they had to get alternate travel for everyone on board. They said the aircraft lurched, and it was scary. They said they knew that something was wrong because it swerved, and they could tell that it wasn't turbulence. It felt like somebody just, like, grabbed the controls and, like shifted them. So, thankfully, the captain's going to be, you know, he's getting treatment and everyone's okay. Pop songs, according to a new survey, have grown more immoral and meaner over the past 60 years. Well, duh. And dumber. Yeah. I mean, there's no rock and roll anymore. So it's dumber and it's not as fun and everybody hates it. It's soulless and it's all just nothing more than, you know, manufactured audio to capture a quick trend. It's like the Forever 21 disposable trends. but it's audio instead of like retail. Let's see. So, former LA, the LAFD chief, Kristen Crowley, is suing Mayor Karen Bass for defamation. So she's getting sued by her own brother because his house burned down. And now she's getting sued by the former fire chief for defamation. Remember back when people were criticizing the fire chief over the fires, Palisades fires, etc., that apparently Bass was really trying to shift it on her alone. And they said that, the way that she spoke about the chief, apparently, well, it seems like she's got a case because it's going forward. Defamation's a hard thing. So if she's pursuing this, that means she's has some monetary damages to show. So that's going to be interesting. We have a lot more on the way. Stick with us. So, you know, I've been talking about human supplements for years, and not just because they make the number one best-selling super beats, but because when it comes to cardiovascular health, they really stay ahead of the science. 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
1: Welcome back to the program. Dana Lash here with you. We're at the bottom of this third hour. And I'm just kind of, you know, we're wrapping up some things where POTUS is talking about communism. He's speaking in Washington right now. We'll monitor that. And if anything pops off, we'll bring it to you. He's been really, really attacked by Tucker. We played some audio about that. I can't tell Tucker apart from Joy Reid lately. Right. You know, Tucker Carlson sounds just like Joy Reid when he's talking about POTUS, just like him. I can't tell them apart. I mean, this is cut 19. Listen to this. This is Joy Reid. Listen.
2: Yeah, I mean, what Donald Trump, you know, maybe deep down has to understand, and maybe one day will come to understand, is that the moment he's gone, everything that he has placed his name on, the name will be removed, just like the Kennedy Center. I mean, he put a tarp over it so no one can see his shame of having his name taken off the Kennedy Center. But those who oppose his fascist regime want his name removed from everything. We want him to disappear from history. We want him to be erased from history. We don't want anyone to ever remember him. And that is his biggest fear, right? That no one will ever remember him.
1: So that sounds very, very similar to, I mean, in terms of sentiment and tone, to cut 26, if we could fast forward through most of that towards the money shot there, where Tucker Carlson was running his mouth about Trump, and he, as soon as you got it, he says, yeah, that's good. That's probably good there. He says this, watch.
3: Hold. Hit you in the face with a beer bottle and keep hitting you. I'm like, those are the people you need to be afraid of. They're not the posturers. They're not the braggarts. And I think everyone knows that intuitively. And Trump is very much, what'd you say? Shut up, bitch. I don't take you seriously.
1: I mean, he sounds like Joy Reid. He sounds like the people on The View. That's what it sounds like. To be honest, that's what it sounds like. Tell me I'm wrong, because I'm not. That's what it sounds like. He sounds like one of those View / Ms. Now, MS Now. I can't remember. What are they called? Yeah, he sounds like one of those people. So it's, I find it fascinating, this turn of events. I don't think he turned heel. I think he was heel. And I think that he only turned to be not heel for clicks after he was jettisoned from Fox. That's what it seems like. And I just, there's no way. I mean, people are going to try to soften this, because the fact that people trying to do damage control for it right now. Because the questions have been asked, why has nobody in K Street been as critical of Tucker talking like this about POTUS and trying to undermine POTUS as they have been critical of people merely asking questions about the Iran MOU? And the response is like softball stuff. But the fact that there's even an attempt to damage control shows you that it hurt, because people see the difference. They see that it's not being treated the same. Why are people like Tucker and Marjorie Taylor Greene not attacked by the same K Street people that go after people like Ben Shapiro and Mark Levin? I almost said Mark Twain. I don't know why, but I almost did. Why? Why don't they go after Marjorie Taylor? Because they really agree with those people is why. They really agree with the Greens, and they really agree with the Massies, and they really agree with the Tuckers. They agree with them. And that's the faction that is buying into this whole multipolarity shtick and trying to undermine the West. That's the whole thing. And by the way, this is a sentiment that has been echoed by the vice president before. He works with that Quincy Institute, which is loaded with this type of thinking. And they like work with him on foreign policy. And they really, I mean, there's this idea, this promotion that the United States needs to recede to its hemisphere and allow China and Russia to be able to deal with Europe or Southeast Asia, etc. That's a real thing, and it is actively being promoted by a faction within the administration that is desperately trying to keep Trump's ear on this. That's what's happening, and it's about undermining the West. It undermines the West. Now, I think some of this faction believes that the only way that you can save the West, erroneously, is to do this. And then there's another part of that faction that they're just literally Russian simps and Qatari simps. And this is the Red Green Alliance, the Islamist Communist Alliance that we've been talking about. And that's, I mean, what all of this boils down to. So it's really something to watch this and to see the damage control that people are trying to do here. But it's not going to work because this, I mean, that has all of this stuff has consequences. I want to get into a couple of other things, especially. Let me pull up this. Got a couple of things here. And by the way, the Rubio sound bites have been really good. I appreciate the clarity of messaging. Did you guys see this story of, and I have this on the rundown. It's this guy. He's 48 years old. His name's Tony Spell. He is the leader of Life Tabernacle Church. He's facing second-degree battery charges from a June 23rd incident where it was a roadside fight. He posted $25,000 bond. Now he's going to go to court in September. So he said that the man that he is accused of going at was shouting graphic threats about raping his wife and grandchildren, but the man's family denies it. They said he's a bully and it's a years-long feud. And sparked by his defiance of COVID lockdown. So it sounds like the family are a bunch of leftists that got mad that that family didn't lock down during COVID and whatever. So I absolutely believe that they totally shouted that. I mean, if they're COVID, if they're maskers, if they're part of that cult, then I totally believe this. So he's a pastor. He's a Louisiana pastor. And he said that the guy... that he was working on a church bus when the neighbor's son began shouting at him. And he said that the next time you go out of town, I'm going to kill your family. What are you going to do about it? Like, apparently that family was mad at Spell's family because Spell's family did not buy into the masking and the COVID lockdowns. And apparently, and that's the Sherwin family. That's where this is coming from. And so the Sherwins say that Spell's not telling the truth. But church members say, yeah, we have made multiple complaints about the Sherwin family to police over the years. Multiple complaints. So it seems like all the evidence, and I believe it, because it sounds the Sherwin family, they're masking COVID culters. That totally fits the personality profile of those people to be that unhinged. So I actually believe it. So they said that Spell was hit with multiple misdemeanors now because he beat the guy's backside. He whooped him because he was saying, yeah, when you go out of town, I'm going to go with your wife. I'm going to go with your grandkids. And was really, I guess, trying to incite. And the Spell said that the Central City Police were very aware of this, et cetera. So he got booked for second degree battery and for beating up the guy. And it's on video. Like they turn this down because I don't want it to autoplay. It's all on video where, I mean, clearly you see the guy yelling at him and he looks like a leftist D-bag. And then the pastor comes over and confronts him. And it's the D-bag leftist that looks like he throws the first punch. And then the pastor just beats him. Just I stand with the pastor. What was it that Mike Tyson said? Some of the people, their only reason that they're so mouthy online is because they haven't gotten punched in the face in real life. I don't oppose that. I mean, the pastor gets, he has, I mean, he literally, I mean, he's dominates this guy. Maybe it goes on for a second too long, but really, you know, but look, you can watch the video. Juan's preparing it. The guy's running his mouth. You can tell. And you can tell this, right?
4: Oh my God.
1: He's dressed like a leftist too, by the way.
5: You know, the video that you can see the kid actually filming, he's holding his phone right there.
1: Mm-hmm.
5: That video's out.
1: Mm.
5: And so I saw that as well. The kid was mouthing off to this guy, and then he actually advanced on the pastor and threw the first punch, of which the pastor dodged. But then, obviously, he's taking this kid to the ground. And in reality, most of these punches...
1: Full mount.
5: I don't know. I'm not impressed with the punches here, to be
1: honest.
5: Like,
1: through the phone. I got him in a full mount, though.
5: Yeah,
1: I mean,
5: the full mount's good. The punches, though,
1: yeah,
5: I don't know.
1: Punches. I don't know, but really, he's a pastor, you know. I don't know. But look, he grabs the guy's head and he's pulling him by his hair and he punches him like that. It's like a cartoon. Oh my gosh! I'm like that. The end is like Wile E. Coyote. It's hysterical. I don't feel bad for the guy who's got his ass beat because sometimes people need it. There are too many people. I agree. People are nasty, especially on social media. A lot of these operatives are super nasty. The bots they employ are like, usually it's like a phone on a rack in India, or it's some, I don't know, goat fornicator who's sitting in a, you know, pool of their own cesspit in Pakistan somewhere. I don't know. I mean, I'm not joking. Like, literally, that's where they're all traced to. That's why people say that. So I don't really, I feel like I stand with the pastor, man.
4: Yeah.
1: If somebody was saying that, I made this point on Facebook the other evening. I'm like, I'm really glad I was born a woman, obviously, for the obvious reasons, because I think I would have been a totally scary man. If I was as big as I thought I am on my mind, that would be horrible. That would be horrible. Oh, my gosh. I would be in jail now.
5: God knew what he was doing.
1: He knew exactly what he was doing. I would right now be in jail. There's like no, there would be. But I look at, these are the people that, you know, like Carlson was talking about. Carlson's one of the people who talks tough like that. His brother definitely is one of those people who would get dropped like the moment, like he would just get hit by a pastor like this and drop to the pavement. This is also what the left does. And I guess this guy, and watching this video and everything that I was reading about this, the left really feels like they can say whatever and they can even throw the first punch. But if you defend yourself, then they're the victim. Gosh, where have I seen this before? Oh, Hamas, Hezbollah. Oh, Iran. Same leftist principle. They go and they attack a little country called Israel. And then Israel defends itself, and suddenly all these dudes, all these countries, oh, we're the victim. I mean, they've been doing this since the 40s. Come on. This is right after they declared independence. They had every damn Arab nation like, we're going to invade you now. And they all got their asses kicked, every one of them. And then Israel's like, now this also is ours because you came at us. Yeah, right by conquest. Suck it up. I find it interesting that the same people that pretend to be on the right coalition, they argue right by conquest here when you talk about land acknowledgments, but over there, no, they suddenly turn leftist. It's the same leftist mentality. We have more on the way. We got Today in Stupidity coming up as we move. 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
1: Welcome back. Dana Lash with you. I have to play this. This is cut 12 because AOC is being asked about all of the socialism accusations now that the party has gone full in New York. This is what she had to say. This is cut 12.
19: This will affect swing district elections because there's some talk that, you know, Republicans may use the DSA results, the positive ones in New York, in swing districts. You know, when I hear some of this chatter about that, I mean, of course, I feel like it's deja vu all over again. That there was so much
20: fear around that when I was elected, and none of it bore out to be true.
1: Except it did, because they increased their numbers. It actually, every single slice of it turned out to be true. She's like, it's not going to alienate voters because, see, socialism starves them to death first. That's it. That's how that works. They're just starved to death first. It's super simple. It's just, you know, I can't, man. I cannot with these people. But that's who their party is now. That is who they are. You know what? I wanted to play this too. This is Cut 21. Did you guys know this? You didn't know it because Podcastistan didn't talk about it. You remember the flotilla members? And you had, what's her face? Little Greta Thunberg? Yeah. And it was a big deal when they were detained by the Israelis. Oh, well, now apparently Libya had them. They had 10 humanitarian activists. They had 10 of these flotilla fruits. And they were from everywhere. They were detained on May 24th. They were traveling to Gaza with their little flotilla. And Libya had them in custody. Where were all the people? Oh, because there wasn't the Jews that did it. It was Libya that did it. Oh. It was the global smooth flotilla. Apparently, they have 6 other people still in detention. Or they did. I guess they have like 1 or 2 left. But where was the world? Because when Israel engage them, when they got into Israeli waters, they took them into custody, and everyone was like, oh, poor Greta, she doesn't have a sandwich. Oh, and there were all of these accusations. They were fed a meal. They got a free trip back home. It was amazing. And the way that the press and even the podcasties talked about it was that it was actually, the podcasties didn't touch it because they would have had to defend Greta, and they really wanted to, but no one discussed it. With these people, you didn't hear the outcry because Israel wasn't involved. Who's in Israel again? What people are in Israel again?
21: Oh, the Jews.
1: Oh, that's right. That's right. Yeah. So that's why they didn't want to talk about it. Very interesting. They kept quiet because, you know, it's okay if the Islamists do it. Got a simping for Islamists. Go right ahead. It's MEGA, make Islam great again. That's what that means. That's what they're trying to do. Make Islam great again. MEGA. That's really what it is. So, all right. We make sure you go find the podcast if you missed anything this week. We got all of the archives up at the podcast. And, of course, Substack, Chapter and Verse, YouTube, Facebook, like, and subscribe. In the meantime, today in Stupidity Game.
5: Oh, you said MEGA. That's funny. I think that's what Hakeem Jeffries is all about with Iran. He thinks Iran's great again somehow. This guy talking, and his cadence, look at his arms move. It's all the same movements. It's unreal. Cut 15, Juan. Listen to what he says here.
22: Operation Epic Failure that has left the American people less secure.
5: Look at those hand movements.
22: Left Iran stronger than they were before the war.
5: What the hell are you talking?

0: As parents, we have a million things running through our minds. 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
2: Biden continues. I'm Deborah Valentine, Fox News. The U.S. continuing strikes against Iran after a second cargo ship was struck in the Strait of Hormuz. Fox's Chanley Painter reports from New York.
3: The U.S. and Iran trading new strikes overnight, testing their already fragile ceasefire. U.S. officials say they struck more sites around the Strait of Hormuz, citing continued Iranian aggression. The strikes targeted several Iranian military sites, including air defenses, drone facilities, missiles, radar, and mine laying capabilities. Tehran quickly responded, saying it launched missiles and drones at the U.S. assets in Kuwait and Bahrain. No major damage or casualties have been reported. The IRGC says the U.S. broke the ceasefire and could now end diplomatic talks. The escalation began on Thursday when Tehran attacked a cargo ship with a drone in the vital waterway. The U.S. responded with strikes on western Iran. Iran retaliated by targeting U.S. facilities in Bahrain and an oil tanker.
2: Bahrain and Kuwait said today that Iran targeted their nations with drone and missile fire overnight after new U.S. airstrikes hit Iran. Part of the new ceasefire agreement between Israel and Lebanon includes Hezbollah disarmament. Israel's ambassador to the United Nations, Danny Danon, joining Fox News Live. He explains the agreement's implementation.
4: We need the Lebanese army to deploy and to assume those positions. So it will be a gradual process. And at the end of this process, hopefully, if the implementation will be successful, we will not see Hezbollah next to our border. That is the most crucial point for us.
2: The U.S. helped broker the agreement. Another candidate backed by President Trump claims victory. Republican Congresswoman Julia Letlow, endorsed by the president, won Louisiana's GOP U.S. Senate primary on Saturday. She'll face Democrat Jamie Davis in November. She defeated State Treasurer John Fleming. 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
3: 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We're here on Seattle Red 770 AM on this Monday afternoon after a long weekend. We got a lot to get to, including it's going to be hot. And so every local news outlet is going to recycle the same story about how we don't have air conditioning. But first... the world dragged the Seattle Times for its anti-Trump FIFA World Cup meltdown. An embarrassing article. That's what's trending. 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
3: 66,000 plus people walked into Lumen Field, renamed Seattle Stadium. They watched the United States beat Australia, and they had a great time. I had a great time watching, and I wasn't even there. The Seattle Times decided, instead of trying to pump up the U.S. men's national team and talk about the excitement, instead of doing any of that, what they decided to do instead was send a reporter to find seven people who wanted to pretend that they were struggling to root for the U.S. men's national team because Donald Trump is president. That's what they actually wrote in an article the morning of or the afternoon before the game. It was absolutely disgraceful. The biggest soccer moment in our history in this city, it showed up on Friday. And everyone was pumped. I was walking downtown for an hour, a few hours before the game. I was walking with, I don't think we talked about that. I adopted a dog, Jackson. His name is D'Artagnan. And we were out walking for an hour. Because it was clean, it was nice. We'll get into that a little bit later on in the show. But there was an energy that I haven't felt in the city for a very long time. A real energy. Everyone was excited. And at that exact moment, I noticed that people were reacting to a Seattle Times article that went not just viral in the worst kind of way for the Seattle Times, but it went international. I saw people from this country, all over the country, and all over the globe responding. And I'm glad that they did. I'm glad that the Seattle Times got called out, not for covering the party and the excitement ahead of the U.S. men's national team game. They went looking for misery, and they found a handful of lunatic activists in soccer scarves, and they built this front page therapy session out of whether it's morally acceptable to root for your own country when Donald Trump is president. The headline asked how Seattleites are quote unquote grappling with USA fandom and Trump's America. And the answer for 66,000 of them, a little bit more than that, was that they weren't grappling with anything. They were buying $13 pretzels and they were screaming for Weston McKinney. They were screaming for the U.S. men's national team. Apparently the Times couldn't find any of those people, so went looking for the other kind. And let's talk about a couple of them, maybe three. We'll start with Carrie Lefkowitz, 47-year-old marketing consultant who lives in West Seattle and told the Seattle Times, quote, "I still want the U.S. team to win, but everything that goes with that, I'm conflicted. I can't lose my humanity, and that's what I see is happening." So cheering for, you know, a midfielder is now a threat to his humanity. That's the lead character. Then there's some dude named Ken Langner. 69 years old, a retired Boeing manager who lives in Everett. And as the Times tells us, with a straight face, he took down the American flag outside of his house and he replaced it with a Manchester United flag. And he's quoted as saying, "We used to be the good guys. Now we're not." And so he can't bring himself to back the United States. He said, "I can't do it." This is a grown man, 69 years old, who traded the Stars and Stripes for an English club's marketing logo. And the Seattle Times wrote it up like it's some profile in Courage. Like, this is a guy who really needs to be understood and heard. And it keeps going. They talk with Claire Fenton, 46 years old, from Greenwood neighborhood of Seattle. She's got roots in the United States, but she saves her real energy for the women's team because she hears them speaking out more. Brent Fawns, 62, from the Central District, will only cheer for one specific player so he can manage his feelings. Evan Williamson, 19, looks to the players to represent the ideal America because the politicians have let him down. And the kicker is a dude named Sebastian Diaz. He's a naturalized citizen from Colombia. Congrats, by the way, on your new right-wing president in Colombia. He told the newspaper that if the U.S. plays Colombia in a knockout game, he's rooting against the United States, quote, partly because of how the U.S. government has been operating. That's the dude. That's the guy who the Seattle Times platformed. Not a single one of these people, not a single one of them is the villain. They're entitled to their hangups. I think they're lunatics, but they're not villains. The paper that goes out and curates these lunatics, building a mosaic of every variety of the, I just can't quite love the American team right now because Trump. They're the ones that printed it, called it journalism about soccer. They're the villains. They're the villains. And the people ripping them on X, God bless them. Todd Myers, our friend over at the Washington Policy Center, he nailed it in just one line. He wrote that the phrase, quote unquote, some soccer fans in Seattle, reads like actually first person singular. That's the con, right? They write, many fans are pondering. But the reality is, they're not pondering this. They wrote, there are questions many people are asking. The reality is, no one is. Maybe that's the question Daniel Beekman, the reporter, is asking. Who's this far-left reporter for the Seattle Times? The kind of dude who quits X when Elon Musk buys it. That's the kind of person we're talking about. But here's what the paper had to bury to make all of this work. The Times did find normal people. They quoted a guy named Mark, 58-year-old business owner from Leschi, who said, quote, it kind of pisses me off when I see people disrespecting the flag. I'm going to support the team 100%. They quoted someone named Dana from Lake Forest Park, who flat out said, this is about athletes and teams, not about politics. Those two got dropped in like seasoning. The I'm conflicted about my humanity crowd, that gets the spotlight. That's not balance. That's not even attempting to do journalism. That's just embarrassing. And again, I'm not surprised that it comes from the Seattle Times. I don't think any of us should be surprised by that. And of course, everyone else kind of picked up on that. I just saw on X, we got a bunch of responses, some of the best of responses over at SeattleRed.com. We published it yesterday, Sunday morning. Some user named Sunny said, I've never in my life rooted against America in international sport competitions because I didn't like our political leaders. The radio host on the east side, Anthea Cumia, said, wow, so surprising coming from Seattle. Another account, people who hate America really don't like it when other people don't hate America. I'm shocked. And again, to be clear, there are not very many people who hold the position that those lunatics in the Seattle Times held. And I don't even know if the people they quoted are real soccer fans. I would argue you're not a real soccer fan. Certainly not of U.S. men's national team if your support for a team comes down to who the president is. Now, a guy from Australia, the country that we played and beat, named Gray Connolly, he said even the worst government he could imagine at home would never make him stop supporting his national team. He called the whole thing deeply weird. So when an Aussie has to fly in to remind Seattle how patriotism works, one might say, well, what's the quote? They lost the plot of the Seattle Times. Yeah. One person said, is Trump on the team? I must have missed seeing him on the pitch. No, he's not. The roster is a multi-ethnic, multilingual group of athletes. So you would think that that alone would be reason enough for liberal Seattle to go ahead and support the team. But apparently it's problematic. It's problematic. And what should matter to most of you regardless of how you view soccer, because I imagine those of you who don't like soccer, you can at least understand how unbearably stupid the Seattle Times article was. This does hit your wallet. And there was a person in the thread ripping on the Seattle Times that brought something up that I totally forgot about. Guy said, quote, "Are you the same Seattle Times who recently asked the government to give you taxpayer dollars so you wouldn't go bankrupt?" And the answer, by the way, is yes. Same paper. The Seattle Times' own CEO goes down to Olympia in this last legislative session, testifies in favor of a bill to tax tech companies, and then funnel all of that money into state journalism grant program. The editorial board has spent years lobbying for public subsidies so they can keep their lights on. So connect the dots. A newspaper that wants Washington taxpayers to bankroll its survival publishes this ridiculous story telling a big chunk of those same taxpayers that loving their country is somehow morally suspect. They want your money in one hand and they're slapping you with the other. If you ever needed a reason to vote no on subsidizing legacy media, yeah, the Seattle Times just printed an article on the front page during the World Cup to highlight that. It's why Laura Ingraham, our friend from Fox News, said they hate this country. And it seems pretty hard to argue with the receipts at this point. And this isn't just about one bad article. It's the same move you're seeing everywhere. Institutions get to decide which Americans are allowed to express themselves. Look to Oregon. Or no, actually, let's not go to Oregon. Let's go to California. Better article. Because our producer Jackson actually wrote about it on our website, SailorRed.com. I was going to do an Oregon story. I'm going to go to California instead because I respect Jackson's article. It was good. You should read it. Because he wrote about the San Francisco Giants Pride Night event where four players, all Christians, declined to celebrate it the way that the league approved them to. You had, I think, two pitchers, two other players. They wrote Bible verses on their caps, Genesis 9. Where the rainbow is presented as God's covenant, a symbol that predates, obviously, the modern pride flag by a few thousand years. And they all did so respectfully, and yet they get called out by Major League Baseball with a warning. The league that lets players write scripture on their gear all season long suddenly discovered some uniform policy the exact moment those players declined to perform the right kind of politics. And a bunch of people called it out, including senators, attorneys general, Vice President J.D. Vance. They all called it out. And yet the Seattle Times scolds you for cheering America. MLB scolds you for quoting the Bible. In both cases, the message is pretty identical. You may participate, but only if you hold the approved opinions. And if you don't, we're going to have to lecture you. Ordinary people are sick of it. I would argue that's why 66,000 of them packed a stadium and didn't file a single emotional incident report. There was no one there who was crying in the stadium because they got triggered by an American flag. No, we saw nothing but American flags. This is the paper of record for Washington, the Seattle Times. This is the outlet that covers the Seattle City Council, your school board, different tax measures, our elections. And during the 1 week it had a chance to celebrate something that brought the whole region together, it couldn't get out of its own way. It looked at a sold-out Lumen Field, full of its neighbors from all across the country and globe, including thousands of Australians, to be humiliated. But it saw that and decided the real story was some retired 69-year-old Boeing dude who swapped out the American flag for a European Premier League flag. A Man United, not even the right Manchester. It's Man City, by the way. I'm a Man City guy. The fans showed up on Friday, and it wasn't good enough for the Seattle Times. And the gap between what the fans said and felt and what the Times highlighted, the gap between those things is the entire reason trust in local media is in the dirt. And they're begging. They have to beg Olympia for a bailout. People can feel the contempt. You don't need some degree in, you know, media studies or communications to notice that the paper covering your life thinks loving your country is some sort of character flaw. They told on themselves. And thank God the internet noticed. The only people who didn't get the memo were the editors who ran this stupid article. I've never been more proud of people calling out this nonsense. Let's find out what else is trending.
4: What's trending? International.
3: Speaking of the World Cup, some alarming news that we learned about yesterday morning on Fox Business, where DHS Secretary Mark Wayne Mullen was on talking about some of the security issues that have been, you know, coming up and the security measures that have ramped up as a direct result of the World Cup here in the United States. And obviously, we're still in the middle of, you know, the off ramp, I guess, of the war in Iran. But Iran is still very clearly a threat. And we've seen some shenanigans going on from the Iranian regime trying to sneak into the World Cup.
5: Is we've seen an unusual amount of Iranian nationals trying to sneak in through our northern, not southern border, because President Trump's policies have closed the southern border. So our northern border, we've seen our arrests go up daily on Iranian nationals, and we have a good partnership with our Canadian partners that have been able to help apprehend them too. But it's worrisome because the amount of influx we see and the amount of connections we have when we capture the people that they have direct ties to the IRGC, which IRGC is not the regular army of Iran. The IRGC is the true believers of this radical regime. Mm-hmm. And fortunately, because of our strength zero policies that we have underneath President Trump, we're able to capture the individuals coming across.
6: So do we know if those people trying to come through the U.S.'s northern border are being directed by the IRGC, or are they people fleeing from Iran?
5: Most of the individuals have ties directly to the IRGC. Wow. Listen, it's hard to get out of the country of Iran unless you have a path to do so. We're also seeing this with the games they're playing with FIFA. You know, we're still hosting the World Cup, and Iran has a team that's playing. And in fact, the team is playing today in L.A. Most teams travel with around 120 people. That's their support staff, doctors, coaches, everybody else that comes along with them and their delegation. We accepted 53 individuals coming in. The rest of the individuals that Iran had tried to bring in all also had direct ties to the IRGC and aren't their normal traveling group. So these games that Iran plays is unfortunately makes them an adversary that you can't trust. And no one knows that better than President Trump, which is why President Trump has been very hard set on the fact that we're not leaving anything for your word. Everything that we do will be verified.
3: And that's obviously the smart decision here. This is kind of interesting because I don't know how much of this the average person was thinking about. Obviously, the federal government is paying close attention to all of this. They're on the ground at every single World Cup event. They're doing the intel ahead of time. The vetting to allow people to come in is obviously being taken seriously. We've had stories, at least one story of a Somali referee with alleged ties to al-Shabaab, an al-Qaeda-linked terrorist group, getting stopped in Miami and then sent home. Like, no, you're not going to be officiating in this country. We're not letting you in because of your ties to that terrorist group. And, you know, they're paying close attention to that. So, you know, this influx potentially of people trying to come here under the guise of working for a team or just being a fan, that's got to be really intensive work. It's not just important, but I imagine like it's very time consuming, which is why it's so especially disgusting when people like Pramila Jayapal will go out of their way to feign outrage that a Somali with alleged ties to a terrorist organization gets denied entry to this country. And they're, oh, it's racist. It's racist. 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
4: What's trending in Seattle?
3: There's a somewhat misleading talking point going around that I wanted to just briefly dispose of. There were some folks who and they do this in bad faith all the time, whenever they see me writing critically of Seattle or Washington State, when I call out really bad policies, they pretend, one, that the policies don't exist, that there are no consequences to said policies, and then they'll point to something like this, a new U.S. Census Bureau estimate that shows Seattle posted one of the nation's largest population gains in the last year, even though King County as a whole was continuing to lose residents to, you know, other parts of the United States, including Tennessee, Idaho, Florida, Texas. They estimated in this bureau data point or database in this bureau report that we gained a little over 11,500 residents between July 1st of 2024 and July 1st of 2025. So, again, this is not coming into this year, but 2 years ago over the course of the year. They saw about, it's exactly 11,572, and that increase ranked fifth nationally in growth amongst larger cities. And, you know, the other places on the list are Charlotte, Fort Worth, San Antonio, Salina, Texas, all ranging above us. So three Texas cities and one in North Carolina. Now, why is that happening? Because the bad faith people say, you always criticize Seattle. Why is it that so many people want to live here? Why is everyone's coming here? Why is it? Well, it's happening for a very specific reason. It's specific to our tech industry. It is not a reflection, good or bad, of policies. It's a reflection of our tech industry. Sarah Curran, who's a sociology professor at the UW, speaking to King 5, said that the boosted international migration in Western Washington is directly caused by, quote, labor demand, especially in the tech industry during 2023 through 2025. So they're basically saying we've got a lot of people who are coming here to work at Amazon or Microsoft. It has to do with job opportunity in the tech sector. That's all that it is. So the people who are out there saying, see, told you, there's nothing wrong with Seattle. Look at the census data. Yeah, they're either intentionally ignoring the context behind foreign influx of tech workers, many of whom are getting those H-1B visas, and what the real reason, like, you can tell when we spend some time, and we'll talk about this in the next hour since we're running late. There are a lot of people who posted a bunch of photos of the waterfront in Seattle on Friday during the U.S. Men's National Cup game. And like, this is not the Seattle that you see on Fox News. Like, they're actively lying about what's going on. It's their version of propaganda, and we should not put up with it. So the next time anyone cites this silly data point and talking point on population growth, just remind them why it is that we're seeing the growth. 1-800-465-8770 for your texts. 1-800-465-8770. So Seattle Times bashes Donald Trump in their World Cup coverage. Saul Spady was actually at the game. He said there was no one crying over Donald Trump. It was just a whole lot of people supporting their team, their country, and the city.
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3: Welcome back to the Jason Rantz Show. My next guest has invited me to a lot of events that, frankly, I didn't want to go to. And I always politely decline, but I do appreciate the invitation. This time, however, he went to something I did, in fact, want to go to. I just didn't want to spend $2,000, $3,000, $4,000 in order to do it. And guess who he did not invite? No, he did not invite me to the FIFA World Cup match, U.S. men's national team beating Australia on Friday. It was the nicest I've seen Seattle in quite a long time. There was a lot of energy. It was vibrant, as we just said. Why can't we always have this kind of city? Joining me on the line, former Seattle Red Morning Show host, Saul Spady. Welcome back to the show.
17: Oh, Jason, it's so exciting to talk to you. I mean, this weekend just went by in a flash, whether it was Friday with the Australia match last night. We had Shaq DJing, yep, or Saturday night Shaq DJing, Tiesto Sunday night. There was this giant hot air balloon festival that just had thousands of people down in at the Science Center. It really feels like we're finally learning what community is again. And I really believe, and you're a huge soccer fan, man. This is kind of coming through in every way that we thought. It's helping us realize that we're all awesome. The United States is incredible. We're watching all these viral videos of people from all around the world discovering different parts of the country. And, you know, Friday was our day to shine, not just by beating the Socceroos, but also just all of the media about how amazing the city is. Now, I think there's some of us, you and I included, that are a little disappointed that we can't have this all the time. But as you said, you know, our politicians are good sweeping the dirt under the rug for the visitors. And thank God we did that. We did such a good job. But, you know, everything is going to kind of go back to as it was because we haven't solved the addiction crisis. We haven't figured out how to build cheaper housing, and you know, our tax rates just keep going up and up and up with less revenue.
3: Well, I would argue we know how to fix all this. We just don't want to do it consistently because this past week, and I imagine it will continue through the end of the World Cup, at least for the four remaining games here in Seattle, it'll be just as nice downtown, and certainly the waterfront. They actually do put some energy and effort into that. They know how to do it. So I guess tell me what you think is the problem for maintaining what it is we currently have. And it wasn't perfect, but it was damn near close.
17: Oh, I mean, I think this is going to be a pinnacle just weekend for the city and for the region for a long time. The disappointment is the addiction crisis is real, right? Whether, you know, and you've been doing some coverage of this, you know, you can go to the International District and it's worse than ever. Mount Baker is covered in tents, deeper, you know, Georgetown and south of downtown is where everybody moved to. And it is an addiction crisis that we're facing here. We've gone from 33rd to 3rd in fentanyl deaths. They outnumber vehicular homicide deaths. And It's as simple as, you know, the waste of almost billions of dollars a year building pure play public housing, which I think you've seen some of my social media videos, and this should break everyone's heart. But I keep on talking to people in the city, and they're not surprised when I say, you know, it's a fact that when we move addicts off of the street into public housing without getting them sober first, they die at a higher rate. And this is coming from the data that the city council has. I've talked with two former policy directors for two city council members, and these are facts. And you know, we are murdering the golden goose, taxing our business community and losing jobs while also killing people. And until we can kind of live in this dichotomy, and if you're in Seattle, I get it, Donald Trump is the number one topic 24/7. But until you start to accept that local politics are truly solved by local solutions, I don't think we're going to be able to turn this around. My hope is that, like, the awesomeness of this weekend, this moment, even, you know, you brought up the, you know, when we were texting, the Seattle Times writing that absolutely ridiculous crackerjack article about how there are people that are worried about rooting for the United States because of their opinion of the government. I just look at every single other country. Just yesterday, I was hanging out with this awesome Iranian woman. We watched the match. You know, we talked about what team we're rooting for. And I was just like, I'm rooting for America. And she's like, hell yeah, you are, man. I got blue and red hair right now. So, you know, my hair is always crazy. But this is great. And we need to realize, you know, there are countries that have way worse governments than us, and they have no issue rooting for their team and celebrating them. And well, we got to be prideful of our team. We got to, and honestly, you know, I'm going to the Egypt Iran match next week, and I'm going to be prideful for pride, right? We got to be just committed to being authentically real. And that's the problem with our politicians. They're so busy trying to play a game of, you know, being angry at the president without solving or being responsible for any of the issues that are here, that it doesn't surprise me that we can't solve our problems.
3: You'll be one of one Jew at that Egypt-Iran match, I'm assuming.
17: Oh, there'll be a couple others. Come on, man. You call it the Egypt-Iran match, I'm going to call it the Pride match. I think you're going to see an amazing number of people wearing rainbow T-shirts at that match, dressing fabulous.
3: Well, that's, you know, definitely not going to happen. Outside, for sure. But there, I doubt the people are choosing to go to the game in Pride. Maybe a handful, but I can't imagine they're going to be spending that much money.
17: I've been talking to a lot of people in the gay community, and there seems to be an energy that's driving the ticket prices up, for what it's worth. And
3: they're not doing it for the right reasons then. Right? I mean, look, I want to, as a fan, regardless of the teams playing, I'd like to separate out the politics from the actual soccer. This is the World Cup, and I kind of understand why there would be folks who say it's inappropriate to have Pride Night for the Egypt-Iran match. They could have changed the date. I know it was complete happenstance, but they could have changed the date. I think they're doing it for political reasons, and I already don't particularly enjoy Pride Nights because I think they become too political, but this one just screams political to me.
17: It is. And, you know, I'll report back. Let's have another conversation. I'll give you the eyes from the stadium. But I think all I can say is this is just such a great moment for our city. And I hope it rolls into what I think is the most integral city council election that we're ever going to have in 2027. And I mean, gosh, my prayers are never answered here in the city of Seattle, but I spend a lot of time working and praying that Seattleites will wake up and realize the 2027 Seattle City Council election should, shocker, be about how to better run Seattle and should have nothing to do with national politics whatsoever. There will be a lame duck president who is heading out into retirement. We'll be looking at literally two presidential primaries that will be really interesting on the future of these two political parties that are in many ways splitting apart for different reasons. And gosh, it would just break my heart, Jason. And I'm not holding my fingers, you know, fingers crossed here, but it would break my heart if Seattle just does another who's the more Trumpian running for office versus, like, who has policies to do three strikes, you go to 6 months of rehab. Let's stop building public housing that murders and instead invest in developers to build 20-story buildings within five blocks of our multi-billion-dollar cost overrun light rail that would produce thousands of units instead of 140. Let's, you know, pass one of my favorite things, no cover show grants, because we have $40 to $50 million in King County Council that's supposed to be dedicated to the arts, but I keep on learning that it's getting caught up in, you know, this music industrial complex, which, boy, we just specialize in that, not getting to the artists. And we could just be paying bars or the bands directly $200 or $500 if you're a full band, $200 if you're a solo performer, to perform, you know, in bars that don't charge cover. And you would literally, for $5 million, cost of like an escalator step in the light rail, you would have a bar in every city in the county and every borough of Seattle that has three bands every night of the week. And it's got to be an election about cost of living and quality of life and solving the addiction crisis. Instead, another snore fest on which one reflects the national government that we don't like.
3: Do you have faith that this time it'll be different?
17: Like I said, I'm praying, Jason. I think we have to
3: work. What do you actually think? I mean, because you and I have had this exact conversation many times over the last several years. And, you know, I generally have been a little bit more bearish than bullish.
17: You know, I have more faith than I've ever had. You know, I've been doing this for a long time. You know, that I have always struggled to get Democrats to join my cause. And at this current moment, I'm working with some great rational Cascade Democrats, helping them with their campaigns, and they're running on these issues, getting the addicts off the street into rehab, better using our housing dollars, no cover show grants, you know, Logan Evans for the 47th district, Nick Duda running for King County Council against Teresa Mosqueda. We have Alex Andrade, who's a Burien City Council member, running the 33rd against Mia Gregerson. When they knock on doors, hear the same frustration. Now, those are all places that aren't pure play Seattle, but we got to have faith. And like, I wasn't sure that we were going to step up so much for the World Cup, and look at kind of what's happened and how our city has come together and how special it is. You know, maybe this is the beginning of the breaking of a really long tide. And if you're out there and you're frustrated, if you're a Republican, if you're a Democrat, if you're an independent, gosh, just become issue focused, because there are certain things that we all agree on. And everything I'm talking about, when I've done polling, polls at above 70%, you know, these things are more beloved to solve these problems than Trump is hated. And like, just fine, hate Trump if you want to, but it doesn't solve these problems locally. And it is time for us to step up and not have Seattle just be this amazing place during the World Cup as we brush our addiction crisis under the rug for our awesome visitors, but to be a permanently amazing place. I say the Emerald is smudged. I don't call this place, you know, a trash heap. We are one of the most beautiful cities on earth. It's a pleasure to live here, but we can clean the Emerald. We just have to do it by realizing being local, focusing on community matters. And that's what you should be voting on.
3: For folks who are learning about the Cascade Democrats, there's some room in certain races, in certain parts of Washington for a Republican to back a Cascade Democrat, which is not the same as a progressive. So take us through, what is a Cascade Democrat?
17: You know, it's as simple as a Democrat that doesn't want to raise taxes and actually use your tax dollars to solve problems versus using your tax dollars to make some sort of public social statement. We are wasting the dollars that we raise, whether it's the public housing that's $750,000 a unit and leads to higher death rates, whether it's the arts fund that isn't getting to the artists, whether it's our massive spending on homelessness solutions, when what we've learned people need is at least 3 to 6 months of mandatory rehab if you're addicted to meth and fentanyl. I mean, you probably heard of the campaign Bob Enough is Enough. I was at their campaign kickoff with Art Dolan, you know, and Andrea Suarez is helping with this about a week ago. And every person in the room was either a former recovered addict or a parent who had lost a child. And not one of us talked about political parties. We just talked about how we need to have better solutions for these problems. I mean, I was at a Mount Baker discussion with Revision Seattle that's all against, you know, the upzoning of the entire city versus what I said earlier, the simple solution that we upzone near a multi-billion dollar light rail first and help the developers build what's needed. There were about 200 people in that room. I don't know, Jason, and I've been on this for a while, but the last time I felt this momentum was during the head tax when Shama Sawant passed her $500 per job tax, and people came out and we united around solving a problem. And you know, this is what I'm committing myself to. Whether you're a Cascade Democrat, whether you're a Cascade conservative, whether you're a Republican, whether you're an independent, whether you're a pure play Democrat or, you know, pro-growth socialist, we need to solve these problems so we can grow the pie and better make our community what we want. I mean, yesterday I was walking through Pioneer Square and they have this little playground here. And for the first time, it felt like New York, Jason. Like, there's just kids playing in the playground. Everyone about it's just having a good time. There's no one dealing with addiction. It doesn't have to be like this. We can be a better city.
3: Yeah, it's a choice. We can choose to go back to the way things were in downtown and Pioneer Square, Soto, or we can stick with the current trajectory. Hopefully we stick with the current trajectory. I'm not going to hold my breath in the short term, but maybe in the long term, more people will see what we just experienced on Friday at the U.S. Men's National Team game and say, hey, I guess we could do this. We've been talking with Saul Spady. Saul, as always, thanks for stopping by.
17: Can I give you a funny prediction, just something mm-hmm. just to wet your whistle here, Jason? The rumor is that we are going to have USA in the round of 16. They're going to have an easy matchup in the round of 32. They're going to come back here. It's going to be July 6th. You know, President Trump has never visited Seattle during his tenure. I'm almost positive the president would visit for the unprecedented first time in 22 years the United States is in the round of 16 of the World Cup. I wonder if our politicians have a plan for it or if they're just going to make it up as they go along.
3: I would love to see that happen. But it does look, by the way, for folks at home, that we will be getting another Seattle matchup for the U.S. men's national team if all things continue to go in the right direction. Saul, thanks.
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3: Welcome back to the Jason Rand Show. Hey, don't forget, I will be on CNN tonight at 7 o'clock our time. Tonight and tomorrow, I will be debating liberals and getting yelled at by liberals, but looking good doing it and making great points. So I hope you'll check it out. If you can't watch it live, don't worry. We post clips all over social media. Just look up Jason Rand's, wherever it is you are, and you'll see. So it's hot today. It was kind of hot over the weekend. Not really. A nice little breeze. I don't think it even cracked 80. Or if it did, you couldn't really feel, at least not in Seattle. Different parts of Western Washington got obviously a little bit hotter. But we still are in an advisory, a heat advisory through 11 p.m. tonight, because there are some places that already got close to 85, 90 degrees. They say it increases the risk of heat exhaustion, cramp, stroke, and much more. So they put in place this heat advisory, which is always just kind of funny to me. I get why the National Weather Service puts these out. It's more just for the people who pay attention to these things, who maybe don't expect that it's going to get hot in summer for some reason. But the overhype on how hot it gets during the summer is just kind of, I'm over it. But I'm more over the unbelievably annoying articles that get published on King and Como, Fox 13, all the local sites, Seattle Times, not Seattle Red, though, about how whenever it gets hot, they say, and did you know we don't have very many places with air conditioning? Oh, no, we don't. Still, it is elusive. We cannot find housing locally that has air conditioning. Now, I don't even know if that's true as much anymore as it used to be. But like clockwork, we get the same kinds of stories whenever there's a heat wave or whenever there's snow. They'll send the least loved reporter to Sumner for, you know, go to an Ace Hardware. We'll send one to Montlake Terrace. We'll send him as far away from the studio as humanly possible to do some stand-up and talk, never to the manager. It's always to the assistant manager, who tells us, oh, yeah, there's been a run on fans. There's been a run on the in-window air condition. We don't have any left because it's just so hot. They do that all the time. And we get the same useless, and I mean useless, tips on how to deal with the heat. Check on your elderly neighbors. Don't leave dogs in a car. Make sure you stay hydrated. Find shade. Yeah, we got it. We got it. But Como has a report, because of course, saying that according to data from the Census Bureau, 46.9% of King County households don't have any form of air conditioning. 44.5% of Pierce County households don't. Snohomish County, it's at 47.8%. So they're doing the best of the three. But it's basically 50-50, which seems like we're doing a lot better than we used to. It felt like there was a time in which many people didn't have any air conditioning whatsoever. But now it's 50-50. Doesn't that say we're going in the right direction? Now, some of it is because you weren't allowed, up until I think recently, in some places in Washington, you weren't allowed by landlords to put in portable AC units, but they signed a law that gives you the right to do that. You can't, as a landlord, ban someone from installing these things. You also have to stop imposing any fees for installation, use, or inspection of portable AC units, unless there's some very specific exceptions, mainly around damage or violating building codes. That law, I think, was signed into law last legislative session and is now in effect as of, I think, yeah, June 11th is when it went into effect. So just a couple weeks ago. But, you know, can we stop pretending that it doesn't get hot during the summer? We sometimes have hotter than normal summers. Sometimes we have milder than normal summers. That's how it goes. And I seem to recall last summer, it was relatively mild. We had a couple of hot days, like really hot days. And I imagine we'll have some extra hot days this year, too. It's just, it's not that big of a deal. And people have kind of gotten the memo on getting air conditioning if they want it. We have a wonderful sponsor, by the way. Not that I want to give away just a commercial right in the middle of the segment, but it is kind of important. 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If you go there now and you go to their air conditioning section, they've got a bunch of special offers. We've been doing the commercials for it. You can get any size air conditioning for only $179.99 a month, any size. 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All the info is there. 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Great, great, great sponsor for those of you who don't want to deal with the fact that it's going to be hot. But look, you know that AC units are available. Either get one and be comfortable, or shut up. Stop complaining. Stop complaining. I get that you're miserable during you know, a few weeks out of the year without air conditioning. I'm someone who runs relatively hot. I hate it when it's hot outside. I hate it. Like, the most I can handle is like 74. And that's only if there's a breeze. My studio is always sub-tundra. It's not only just to keep people out because they're so uncomfortable when they come in. I like it really, really, really cold. It is always somewhere between 61 and 64 degrees in the studio, depending on how much equipment is running. I like it cold. I used to live in an apartment years and years and years ago that didn't have air conditioning. I was miserable during the summer. And pretty much every single apartment complex in Seattle doesn't have large windows that allow you to open up. It's like one of those windows. I think they're French windows. They only open like a quarter of the way. It does literally nothing. It does nothing. So I was always miserable. And you know what I did? I went and moved into a place that has air conditioning. And now I won't even consider a place that doesn't have air conditioning. That's how it works. That's how it works. All the new buildings that are either being rented as apartment condos or purchased as homes, they all have air conditioning. So it just doesn't seem like a story anymore. God, Como, stop making it a story. Stop doing it. Everyone who watches tonight, any local news, just make note, because I'll be in New York, make note of the local outlets that send a reporter to the Yelm or Spanaway Ace Hardware. They'll send one into Lakewood. They'll go into, you know, Marysville. 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Just make note of who the reporter is, because that's the reporter that the editors, the managers don't like. 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I don't know what the manager is doing. Guess they're busy managing. 1-800-465-8770 for your texts. 1-800-465-8770 to Jason Rancho.
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2: Biden continues. I'm Deborah Valentine, Fox News. The U.S. continuing strikes against Iran after a second cargo ship was struck in the Strait of Hormuz. Fox's Chanley Painter reports from New York.
3: The U.S. and Iran trading new strikes overnight, testing their already fragile ceasefire. U.S. officials say they struck more sites around the Strait of Hormuz, citing continued Iranian aggression. The strikes targeted several Iranian military sites, including air defenses, drone facilities, missiles, radar, and mine-laying capabilities. Tehran quickly responded, saying it launched missiles and drones at the U.S. assets in Kuwait and Bahrain. No major damage or casualties have been reported. The IRGC says the U.S. broke the ceasefire and could now end diplomatic talks. The escalation began on Thursday when Tehran attacked a cargo ship with a drone in the vital waterway. The U.S. responded with strikes on western Iran. Iran retaliated by targeting U.S. facilities in Bahrain and an oil tanker.
2: Bahrain and Kuwait said today that Iran targeted their nations with drone and missile fire overnight after new U.S. airstrikes hit Iran. Part of the new ceasefire agreement between Israel and Lebanon includes Hezbollah disarmament. Israel's ambassador to the United Nations, Danny Dunan, joining Fox News Live, explaining the agreement's implementation.
4: We need the Lebanese army to deploy and to assume those positions. So it will be a gradual process. And at the end of this process, hopefully, if the implementation will be successful, we will not see Hezbollah next to our border. That is the most crucial point for us.
2: The U.S. helped broker that agreement. Another candidate backed by President Trump claiming victory. Republican Congresswoman Julia Letlow, endorsed by President Trump, won Louisiana's GOP U.S. Senate primary on Saturday. She'll face Democrat Jamie Davis in November. 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

0: 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We are here on Seattle Red 770 AM, streaming on the Seattle Red app, streaming from New York. I'm in town again for a CNN appearance later tonight. We got a lot to get to, including we'll talk with the first U.S. attorney for Western Washington, Neil Floyd, after a Belfair, Washington man was accused in this plot, terrorism plot, at the UFC America 250 event a little over a week ago. We'll get some details on who this person is and what might have been fueling the alleged involvement in this plot. But first, talk about political cowardice. All we have to do is turn to Girmay Zahalai, the King County executive. That's what's trending. 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
0: King County's top executive, Girmay Zahalai, groveled over the weekend, really yesterday and early this morning. The story continued to go viral, one that producer Jackson wrote up an editorial on over at SeattleRed.com. He didn't grovel over a budget or some policy position that he took that maybe in retrospect he got wrong. He groveled over a photo. You see, he took a selfie at the World Cup with Brian Haywood from Let's Go Washington. And so the left went crazy and forced him to apologize for it. It was political cowardice times 10. Friday night, last week, talked about this yesterday, World Cup in Seattle, hosted in Seattle, U.S. men's national team took on Australia and won. Awesome. Brian Haywood, the man behind Let's Go Washington, he happened to bump into Zahalai at one of the suites that they were in. And Brian Haywood, as he recounts, you know, he said hello, he shook Zahalai's hand, and he said that, look, we can put our political differences aside and cheer for the United States. And so he takes a selfie and he posts it with that exact same message. His dad apparently photobombed it, Zahalai. His wife was in on this photo. It was like a nice photo. A nice moment between two men who disagree on pretty much everything, but they decided to root for the same flag. And of course, in Seattle, you're not allowed to do that. It's already problematic enough to root for the United States, according to the Seattle Times and also the Atlantic. But within hours of Brian Haywood posting the selfie, Zahalai found himself not as the King County executive who shook hands with maybe someone who's a political rival, and said he was a collaborator. A far-left reporter, who I do get along with, from the burner, Hannah Krieg, she slid into his DMs and said, you talked a big game at the No Hate in Washington rally last week. You know, Brian Haywood's the bad guy here. What the heck? Something along those lines. And this idea that this photo caused pain to the LGBTQ2SIA++ community is, of course, ludicrous, but this is the position of the left. And so Girmay Zahalai had a choice. He could have typed back, look, lady, it's a photo at a World Cup, relax. But instead, he folded. He folded like a lawn chair. His actual response was, quote, you're right. I should have taken a beat to say no instead of doing the reflexive and socially familiar thing. Very sorry for the harm. We'll do better. Sorry for the harm? The harm being a photograph with someone you just disagree with politically? Again, what absolute cowardice. Brian Haywood's great crime is an initiative headed for the November ballot, possibly two initiatives. One requiring, and this is really what Hannah Krieg was upset about, was the one that would require biological males who are students to not compete against girls in girls' sports. That's the monster, Brian Haywood. Spending millions of his own money to gather signatures, to push ballot initiatives, not just this one, so that you would actually get a say in something that is not controversial at all. The vast majority of this country, not just Washington, supports separating out the genders in sports. The policy is not fringe. 79% of Americans say trans athletes shouldn't compete in women's sports. That's according to the New York Times and Ipsos. Gallup had that number at 70% and rising. So this isn't Brian Haywood fringe conservative against the world. This is the mainstream against Hannah Krieg and a handful of fringe leftists. And if you want a Democrat to confirm all of this, even talk to Gavin Newsom, who does everything and says everything based on what polling dictates, what some focus group dictates. And he said it was deeply unfair for trans athletes to compete in women's sports, trans female athletes, meaning biological men. If he can say it into a microphone, you would think that Zaha Lai would be able to survive a selfie with Brian Haywood. But of course, he didn't want to deal with the mob. And part of me understands not wanting to deal with the mob. They're just that. They're mob. They are insane. Last night on CNN, I corrected Jemele Hill, who claimed that the entire rooting and founding of the Electoral College was about slavery, which is just false. And of course, the second I said that, I get immediately piled on by the liberals on the ground. I was humiliated, apparently. Like, no, I saw what was trending on X. They're siding with me. And all you had to do was go to Grok and just ask it a simple question of who was right. And it overwhelmingly said it was me. But of course, as a result of that, the mob came after me on the radical left, saying that I'm a MAGA stooge. Someone threatened to murder me on Instagram. Like, these are, and I posted that on X. These are the mob activists that Girmay Zahalai kind of wants to avoid. And part of me gets that. But he's also a politician who should be able to say, we can have disagreements with people, but still treat them as human. But the mob doesn't want that to happen. They believe in boogeymen. They never want you to see your political adversary as human. Because all they're doing here is demonizing and dehumanizing, because it's an emotional argument that's easier for them to win. They can't win on the facts. They don't have them on their side. They don't have the American people on their side. And it is just so corrosive, toxic, this kind of political environment. And Zahalai didn't have to cave to that, and yet he did. And he caved to a reporter in his DMs. One of them, but just one. One angry message. And the sitting executive who manages a budget, what, a little north of $13 billion or something, starts apologizing for harm? And kudos to Brian Haywood, who called all of this out, calling Zahalai a coward for this, cowardly walking back a human moment because he's afraid he's going to get demolished by the hate in Washington crowd. That's pathetic. That is absolutely pathetic. And Zahalai, I think for the most part, has tried to govern in his role without being a hyperpartisan. He'll still lean into the hyperpartisan rhetoric. I expect that of anyone who holds office in Seattle and King County, and frankly in Washington, especially if they're Democrats. Like, I get that. But he's also someone who axed the Office of Equity and Racial and Social Justice Department in King County to save money. So he's not completely unreasonable. And I've said this before. I disagree with almost everything that comes out of his mouth. I don't think he's a bad person. I think that there are a few people who I do think are bad people, like legitimately bad people, locally and nationally. I don't view Girmay Zahalai as a bad person. I think he's a political person. But that he didn't think he could survive a photo, a selfie at a soccer match, that tells you where the party has its power, or where the party is giving power, or who they're giving it power. These are the activists. You can't piss off the activists. And meanwhile, not trying to piss off the activists has led to what exactly in Seattle and King County? Policy wins, sure. But actual practical successes on the ground and cost of living and homelessness and crime? No, not even a little bit. They keep kowtowing and placating the lunatic fringe, and nothing gets better as a result of it. But I guess they stay in power for a little bit longer. Democrats keep telling us they miss the old days, the civil days, before Trump, before the nastiness, where you can disagree without being disagreeable, where you can disagree and still grab a beer or a coffee afterward. But then a guy from the other team asked for a selfie at a World Cup, and they treat it like Zahalai handed the county keys to the enemy. It's pathetic. It's absolutely pathetic. You can't claim to want unity and then punish the one Democrat who showed a flicker of it. You don't get to lecture the rest of us about hate while running a dude through the mud because he smiled next to someone you don't like in a selfie. And of course, what they don't seem to realize on the radical left, this is why Trump exists. Not because voters are cruel, but because they watch the other side decide a photograph is somehow some kind of moral failing. And they didn't want any part of that party. And I was thinking about this last night. I almost said it. Maybe if it comes up naturally, I'll bring this up tonight on CNN. But there are moments where we can all agree across the aisle on certain things. And yet I don't want to have any connection to someone like Charles Blow, the guest who was on last night, or Anna Navarro, or Jameel Hill. Charles Blow is like mean to people. He's dismissive. He's rude. So is Anna. Jameel Hill and I, we were fine. Like, I didn't have any ill will towards her. I just disagreed with her. But I still treated her with respect. But you've got people who don't even want to do that because they don't see your side as human. They don't see our side as human. They don't see our side as deserving of respect. And it's hard for me, even when I agree with a point that someone on that side makes, to say, I want to align myself with them. I don't because I don't think they're worthy of that kind of alignment. They're not people I want to get a beer with. I don't drink, so that's a bad example. I wouldn't get a coffee with. But there are plenty of Democrats who hold horrible positions where I say, yeah, I still like them. I still get along with them. I'm still going to be cordial to them. I meet those people all the time. But there's some folks on the radical left who are just incapable of that. And it's disturbing. Let's find out what else is trending.
1: What's trending? The economy.
0: I remember during the MLB All-Star Week in 2024, a couple years ago or so, we had the conversation about which neighborhoods in Seattle would see the most benefit. And there were a bunch of stories from business owners in the Chinatown International District that were basically complaining that they had not seen any kind of economic benefit, and that the majority of what it was that was felt in the city, economically speaking, from the tourists that were showing up, was in downtown Seattle and Pioneer Square. So I'm not sure why anyone thought anything would be different during the World Cup, where Como has a story about how in the Little Saigon neighborhood next to downtown that they have yet to see any kind of economic boost, one that they had hoped that they would see. There's a nonprofit advocacy group called Friends of Little Saigon. And Como says that local businesses spent years preparing for the World Cup by expanding operations, improving storefronts, and participating in training programs helped at helping them capitalize on an influx of visitors. But according to the group, many of them have reported fewer customers than expected during the first week and a half of the games. They say some regular customers are avoiding the area because of concerns about traffic, crowds, and immigration enforcement activity, of which there isn't anything that's going on. The engagement manager from the group said Little Saigon has seen far fewer of the estimated 750,000 visitors expected to spend time downtown this summer. This is not shocking to me. Seriously, this is not shocking at all. And I'm not going to put this part, at least directly, on the city of Seattle. The reality is Little Saigon is not where people are visiting generally as tourists, right? They don't go to the International District. They don't go to Belltown. They don't go into South Lake Union all that much. I mean, the reality is when you've got people who are coming to the area, they go to downtown, especially if it's event-based like this one. But let's just say there's a conference at the Seattle Convention Center. They go into their downtown hotel. They go to Pike Place Market. They go to the Seattle Center in the time that they have to do quote-unquote touristy things. They're going to go to a restaurant nearby. And then they'll go to the event or the conference. They'll walk down the waterfront and they'll get to the stadium. That's about it. That's what they do. That's all that they're going to do. And I'm guessing the majority of the people who are coming, at least for the World Cup, are here for a maximum of 3 nights. It's very expensive to come to Seattle. So I can't imagine they're spending like an entire week here. And even in a week, they're probably not going to Little Saigon. That's not on the city. However, there's an underlying issue here that I do think is valuable in a more general sense. This area is overwhelmed by homeless addicts, drug dealing and drug using all across that neighborhood. All across that neighborhood. And it's gotten worse during the World Cup because the city basically pushed everyone out. They went into the International District. They went into Little Saigon. They went into further into Belltown. And that's where they ended up going. And I blame that for less foot traffic in a general sense, but that's not directly tied to expectations for the World Cup. They should not have expected the World Cup was going to deliver much, if anything, to this particular community. I never thought that that was reasonable. That's just not how tourists behave. And they should know that. So anyone who was told by maybe city leaders or community leaders, oh, yeah, we're going to see this big boon economically to Little Saigon for the World Cup, you were lied to. And I would have told you that at the beginning. Seattle could have no problems whatsoever in Chinatown right now. Let's say, snap of the fingers, all the homeless drug addicts left. They're not there anymore. It's pristine. It's well-policed. Everyone's behaving. There's no litter anywhere. There's not even someone who's willing to jaywalk. Let's just live in that world for a moment, that existence. Yeah, you're still not getting anything from the World Cup. You're just not, unless you open a bunch of really nice hotels that offer a sky bridge to the stadium. You're not going to see any benefit. Sorry, I wish that weren't the case because I genuinely want to see all businesses see an increase here. Like, I genuinely want to see that. I'm just wise enough to know that it's not going to happen. Sorry. Again, I hate to be the bearer of bad news, but here's some good news. 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
1: What's trending? Legal.
0: Federal prosecutors have charged a man from Belfair, Washington, in this alleged plot to carry out some mass casualty attack at the UFC Freedom 250 event at the White House a little over a week ago. According to the court documents, the conspiracy alleged involved discussions of explosive drones, but also sniper attacks and assassinations of government officials, and that includes President Trump. Joining me on the line is Neil Floyd, first assistant U.S. attorney for the Western District of Washington. Welcome back to the show.
2: Thanks for having me, Jason.
0: So what are the key allegations that make this a federal prosecution instead of a state criminal case?
2: Well, obviously, the nature of the attack against the White House, attacking, you know, the highest levels of our government. And there's, you know, various other things like it crossing state lines involving multiple jurisdictions. And the, you know, severity of what he was trying to, the whole scheme, all of them, what they were trying to accomplish.
0: What was the big picture plot that's alleged, and what did this suspect specifically get accused of?
2: Well, the big picture plot, you know, we focused on the UFC event, but the communications between them seemed to indicate that it was a much larger plot to conduct potentially multiple attacks and to ultimately cause enough chaos to overthrow the government of the United States. And this individual that was involved here seemed to have some familiarity, if not expertise, with drone operations and how to acquire drones. So he indicated that at one point that he could fly up to 40 drones at a time, but in this case, he didn't expect that it would be more than, you know, five or six drones that would be needed. And then he also had some communications about his ability or willingness to attach explosives to the drones and then drop them at the incident. There's, you know, it's still under investigation. We're still doing some other fact finding in order to determine the direction, but there's indications not only did they want to drop drones to cause a panic, and then other communications, other people involved in the conspiracy indicated that they would then, you know, fire on the crowd as they were dispersed. But there's also very specific information that they wanted to target specific people at the event, including senators and the president.
0: Now, the suspect in this case, the Belfair man, William Lee Faulkner, was this merely talking about wanting to do this, or did they have a plot in place that they just didn't end up executing? Did they have the equipment?
2: Well, I mean, everyone's aware that, you know, someone can get on the internet and just spout off, run their mouth and stuff. But there's a difference between doing that and, you know, some of that could be protected under the First Amendment. But when you take affirmative steps towards completing a plan, so there's a difference mm-hmm. between just talking about it and actually having the ability to carry it out and then, you know, taking steps in order to carry it out. And that's where we were on this incident before. Where we were at the investigation before they, you know, interceded in order to try and disrupt the planned attack. And that's also true of the gentleman that we arrested here that is now facing, you know, charges for conspiracy to commit murder because he was doing more than just talking on the internet.
0: And obviously you're not doing the investigation into the suspects, but do you know, are there other Washington-based suspects out there?
2: I don't have any indication that there's other Washington-based suspects at this point, but again, several of them are still unidentified, and we're still working through the investigation. Yeah.
0: What can you tell us about Faulkner?
2: He was living with his grandmother, and he, you know, is a 21-year-old that was unemployed, and he does appear to have some familiarity with you know, drones and activity. I'm not going to get into too much what we found, you know, through search warrants or anything because the investigation is still going on. But what do you need to know other than the fact that he was taking affirmative steps in order to carry out or at least support the people that were trying to carry out this attack?
0: I suppose part of it is what was the motivating factor? We obviously know big picture. He was obviously unhappy with the president and the targets. But was there anything specific that was driving him to get involved here?
2: Well, some of the communications are disturbing because they seem to parrot a lot of stuff that's put out in the media and even from other public officials about the regime being a tyrannical or a fascist president. But, you know, we'll leave that to in terms of what the actual motivation was. I think the complaint seems to make it fairly clear, but we'll leave that for any future prosecution in court. We'll settle that one in court.
0: Yeah. And you kind of brought this up, that sort of line between protected speech and what you're doing to try to prevent violence. Could you talk a little bit about that balance?
2: Well, it's tough. I mean, what you want to do is make sure that these people, from the prosecutor's perspective, make sure that these people get taken off the street in the maximum way possible so they're not causing any further danger. But at the same time, you also want to intercede in order to prevent something like this from happening. So the FBI does a very good job of, you know, monitoring open source stuff. And then when necessary, they see something of concern, you know, my office can get involved and get more involved in issuing search warrants to get more information to determine out whether this is something that is an individual or a group of individuals just talking or whether they're actually taking affirmative steps. It is a tough line between, you know, trying to disrupt an operation, which is always the goal because we don't want anything bad to happen, but you can't deny the fact that, you know, the prosecution's often easier after something bad's happened, but we would never want that to happen. So
0: yeah, I'd rather you have a little bit tougher time in the prosecution than have such an easy time in the prosecution if it means the difference between actually going through with a terrorist plot and not. I appreciate the work that you're doing. Yeah. Again, we've been talking with Neil Floyd. He's the first assistant U.S. attorney for the Western District of Washington State. Thank you so much for stopping by.
2: Thank you, Jason.
0: You're listening to The Jason Rancher. 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
0: Welcome back to the Jason Brand Show. If you listen, you know I'm into the longevity space, and NAD has been at least something I've been thinking about for a while. So when a headline in the New York Times dropped claiming that one new study upends the entire case for NAD, my first move wasn't just to drop my interest, but it was to ask some questions. Obviously, one study doesn't settle everything. So I thought we would talk to an expert who's been studying this molecule and was actually quoted in the New York Times. Matt Kaeberline is an affiliate professor at the University of Washington, and he joins me now. Professor, welcome.
10: Thank you. It's a pleasure to be here.
0: So if you could just set the table for people who've never even heard of NAD+, what does it actually do in the body?
10: Yeah, so I think the best way to think about NAD is as a buffer for cellular energy. So NAD is involved in thousands of chemical reactions in our cells, many of which are associated with the ability of our bodies to make a molecule called ATP, which is the energy currency of the cell. So people have heard of mitochondria as the power plants of the cell. NAD is one of the key components that our power plants need in order to make the energy that powers our bodies.
0: In this New York Times article, and I will say the body of the article was a little bit, I think, more sane and reasonable and logical than the actual headline. I think the headline was a little over the top, but it pretty much got into this new study that they claim upends the influencers who've been talking about NAD in the longevity space. And there's no doubt that influencers, especially the ones who aren't actual doctors or scientists, they have a tendency to overhype certain things. But take us through what the study actually said and what you've been hearing from some of the influencers who are pushing NAD. Because the whole idea of NAD is that as you get older, your body stops producing as much and it leads to more rapid aging.
10: Yeah. So, I mean, I think that you just nailed, I think, the biggest problem with the message that has gotten out by the influencers and even by some people with apparently impressive credentials. So the dogma has become this idea that NAD levels decline with age, and therefore if we replace NAD, that will be beneficial for aging and a bunch of different age-related diseases. The problem is that dogma hasn't really been well supported by evidence in the scientific literature. And so what this study showed was that if we look in blood, we don't see in humans a decline in NAD with age. So that seems pretty solid. Like, the study was very well done across multiple populations. I think that is a true result, that in blood, people do not show a decline in NAD with age. What that doesn't mean is that NAD is not important during aging. It might be important in certain tissues. It might be the case that even if NAD levels don't decline, if we were able to add more NAD, that would be beneficial. We just don't know at this point.
11: So that key piece, I think, is actually really important, because as someone who I read a lot of the articles, I listen to certain podcasts. I'm sort of a little choosier, I guess, with what I'm listening to and what I hear. And one of the red flags to me in this article, because my instinct is to say that one paper doesn't overturn, you know, any kind of other study just on its face, or any claim on its face, was that, and this is some of the pushback from some folks who are pushing NAD, is that they weren't really talking about blood. They were talking about tissue. And that was, to me at least, one of the pieces of that article that I questioned a little bit, saying, I don't recall, and I'm not saying it doesn't happen, but I'm saying I don't recall any of the people I read or listen to specifically talking about blood. They talk about tissue.
10: Well, I mean, this is where I think the goalposts move. So my perception is those people who are trying to sell you on NAD have changed their tune because the data didn't match what they wanted to be true. Like, they would be ecstatic if NAD levels declined in blood. It doesn't. I think we can be pretty sure about that. We don't know about tissues yet. I think what I can tell you is, within the scientific community that studies aging biology, there's not a lot of enthusiasm for NAD at the moment. And I think this is in part because there have been a lot of exciting initial results that didn't turn out to be reproducible in what I'm going to call NAD world. NAD is super important for biology. I don't want to suggest that's not true. Yeah. I think what's unclear is whether or not these NAD supplements that are currently on the market, or NAD drips that people are going to these clinics to get, have any value. They might. And I think they probably do for a subset of people. But in the idea that everybody should be taking an NAD supplement is at best oversold and might be completely untrue. And I'll tell you, I was just at a conference, the American Aging Association meeting, where somebody had done a what's called a metabolomic study in tissues of during aging. This was in mice, so take it for what it's worth. And they did not see a decline in NAD or NAD metabolites in tissues with age. The problem is, we can't really do that in people. Nobody's going to go in for a brain biopsy to see if NAD levels decline with age in the brain. So what we really need to wait on are good clinical studies in humans to see, do NAD supplements have any benefits? And we just don't have that information right now.
11: Yeah, and I think that's part of the reason why I don't take NAD. I'm curious about it, right? I hear a lot of claims on a whole lot of different supplements. Some supplements I take, and obviously I think that there's a lot of support for things like magnesium, for example, or creatine. Yeah. Like, those things make total 100%. Sense to me. The NAD have been a little bit on the fence, but there are obviously people who swear that they feel real energy and recovery from NAD. Is there a credible mechanism behind that, or do you believe that that's a placebo, or is it, again, one of those cases of everyone's a little bit different?
10: Yeah, I think it's both, to be honest with you. I think placebo accounts for a lot of it. And again, if you're taking a harmless supplement, which, you know, NAD probably is pretty harmless as supplements go, and you feel better, great. Like, that's fine. There is a plausible mechanism. As I mentioned, NAD is centrally involved in many of the energy generating pathways that our cells use. So it certainly could be the case that NAD becomes limiting for energy production in certain people who have, you know, mitochondrial dysfunction, for example, and that the NAD supplements would have a beneficial effect. What we're lacking, of course, is the solid data to say that that hypothesis is actually correct. So that's the missing piece. But definitely it's plausible that that could be the case.
11: Is it fair to say you've built a little bit of a reputation calling out the hype around longevity? Is that a fair assessment?
10: I think that's fair to say, yeah. I mean, I try to take a balanced, evidence-based approach to this space and help separate the signal from the noise.
11: Yeah, and I know you were the co-director at some point, or maybe you still are, of the Dog Aging Project.
10: Yes.
11: Okay.
10: Yes.
11: Yeah.
10: Co-founded the Dog Aging Project, and that project is ongoing.
11: Yep. Yeah, which is how I first learned of you and the work at UW, because I was always thinking that's the one space I'm surprised that we haven't seen a lot of, at least in the world of the influencers, just dog aging. But is it fair to say skeptics can overcorrect as well, and that even in this NAD study and some of the responses to it, there might be some of that going on? I don't necessarily know who to trust all the time, because there's always that key group of very loud, more establishment scientists who always seem to say anything in the longevity space is just complete nonsense, which is also just not true.
10: That's not true at all. And I align and agree with what you just said. I think This is what is challenging about trying to be an unbiased observer, right? Is we've all got our biases. And I think people like me tend to get very frustrated with the influencer culture, which spreads a lot of misinformation. And sometimes then we do overcorrect, you know, when data comes out that runs against the misinformation that's been spread. So I think that's perfectly valid. Where I land on NAD is there's a lot of smoke, meaning there are lots and lots of studies that are suggestive. There's also a lot of cases where the data has not turned out to be reproducible. And so I don't know how much fire there is. So I'm on the fence just like you. I want to believe. I'm just really waiting for some definitive data to tip me one way or the other.
11: Is there anything right now you're looking at that seems to show significant promise that just maybe isn't getting as much attention, or maybe it's getting a lot of attention, but the data is not quite there yet, but you're pretty bullish on it?
10: Yeah, I mean, I think, you know, I've studied this molecule rapamycin for many years. We're doing a clinical trial in dogs. I continue to become more and more bullish on rapamycin for beneficial effects. I'm not suggesting everybody should take it. There's always downsides to everything, but I'm becoming more and more bullish on rapamycin. I think you may have heard of the new clinical trial that just started for partial epigenetic reprogramming in the eye. I think that particular intervention, it's going to be a while before that's available in people, but the ceiling is pretty high. Like the upside might be really high if we can do it safely. And then in the supplement space, you know, I mean, you mentioned creatine. That to me is a no-brainer, but I have become
11: 10 milligrams. It is.
10: What's that?
11: At 10, it is.
10: 5 or 10 grams a day, you mean?
11: For creatine?
10: Yeah,
11: exactly.
10: Yeah, I agree. Yeah. Yeah. Yeah. No brainer. Right. Got the pun. Yes.
11: There was someone out there who got that and left. I'm just saying.
10: I'm intrigued by lithium orotate. So, you know, we're talking doses that are way below the psychiatric doses, but there's multiple lines of converging evidence for potentially dementia, all-cause mortality, lithium in the drinking water, and then biology of aging from some early animal studies. So, you know, when I think about supplements, I tend to be a supplement minimalist, but that's one for me that's kind of on the borderline that I've actually added to my supplement stack. I would say the data is not definitive, but the lines of evidence are all pointing the right direction.
11: It's all super fascinating stuff. I hope to have you back to talk specifically about the Dog Aging Project as someone who's obsessed with my dog. I'd love to see him outlive me forever. We've been talking with Matt Gaberline. He is the UW affiliate professor, Healthy Aging and Longevity Research Institute. Thank you so much for coming on. I really appreciate it.
10: Thank you. My pleasure.
11: You're listening to The Jason Rance Show. Back with more after this.
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0: Welcome back to the Jason Brand Show. I am here in New York broadcasting today out of my hotel room, actually. Not awkward at all doing a show from my hotel. I'm in town for CNN. I've got another appearance tonight at 7 p.m. I hope you'll check out. We'll see what the angry liberals want to yell at me about tonight. But speaking of angry liberals, there was an interview on, I think it was The Daily Show, with whoever their guest host is. But they had Maggie Haberman on with Jonathan Swan. Haberman is this anti-Trump New York Times reporter. And they were talking about press access, where, again, we're supposed to pretend that this president doesn't talk to the press nonstop every single day. But she made some interesting, and by interesting, I mean dishonest, criticism of the press corps, claiming that they go too easy on the president.
19: They have structured this White House, the press corps, so that it is primarily people or half people who they consider to be friendly to them. They control the media pool mm-hmm. that is in there now. They control the seats. Routinely, the only person really challenging him aggressively and not rudely or unprofessionally is Caitlin Collins.
20: Collins.
19: And
20: kills him.
19: And she takes an enormous amount of and she keeps a total straight face.
20: Right.
19: But she doesn't have backup. In the old days, when we would be in the pool, even in the term one, and they made it harder, but it was still doable, you'd ask a question, somebody else in the pool would follow up on your question. Now it is, you ask a question about Ukraine, Iran, I can mm-hmm. go on, and he turns to the reflecting pool, and it's 20 minutes of him right. just talking. And so it is much more challenging.
0: You may believe it's more challenging. Okay, I'll concede that. It's going to be more challenging for some than others, and some presidents or any politician or any subject of a press conference are going to be more difficult to sort of rein in than others. Your goal is not there to rein someone in. The goal is supposed to ask them questions, get answers, and then report on it, and not turn yourself into the story, which is precisely why, at least in part, other reporters don't immediately come to the defense of a reporter who gets criticized by the president. This is not new, by the way. Every once in a while, when Joe Biden will wake up from a nap and do a press conference, was lucid enough for that, he might attack someone like Peter Ducey. And after doing that, giving a hard time to Peter Ducey, was that immediately followed up by some reporter saying, "How dare you?" And then follow the same exact script and demand an answer to Peter's question? No, of course not. Of course not. Part of the reason why you don't have reporters in the White House press pool following up on questions is maybe they don't like the question, and that's not their interest. That's not what they're there to cover. But other people just don't want to become the story, and that's what it becomes. It becomes the press versus the president. And if you were to go ahead, if you want to follow Maggie Haberman's advice here, reporters, do it. But you are now making the point for the president that it's us versus them, that it's president versus the press, that they're there as activists, not seeking information, but trying to make points. Now, do I think that the president sometimes goes overboard in his criticism of whether it's, specifically Caitlin Collins or anyone else? Sure, absolutely. I do think that. I also thought that of Joe Biden. The difference is, Joe Biden was doing it out of malice and because he didn't actually want to answer any questions, which is why he never did. I think some of what's happening with Trump, some of it is undoubtedly malice, right? And sometimes he gets frustrated, doesn't want to answer a question. But I think it's more because it sets a different storyline that he finds more favorable to him, setting it up as going after the press and the press going after him. I think he believes that's better for his brand and reaches more of the MAGA base, and it will result in them rooting for him more. And count me in that category most of the time, where I do think that the press is out to get him. They're not asking questions in good faith, generally. Do they sometimes ask really good questions? Yeah. Do they often ask questions that are important? Yeah. I also think that too. I can hold two positions at once. but the fact that they're not going hard on Trump enough. Are you nuts? Seriously, are you out of your mind? What are you talking about? They go nonstop after the president. Nonstop criticism. That's all that they do. That's all that they do. And so I completely reject that. What I don't reject is that Sunset Auto Family's warranty protection for life has paid out over $7 million in claims because they believe in taking care of their customers for the long haul. 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You like how I made that seamless? Meanwhile, many folks in left-wing media did not cover this Politico story that is pretty significant, a pretty bombshell report. I saw some coverage in fairness, but something tells me if this were a Republican who was the subject of this piece, it would get a whole lot more coverage. Ruben Gallego, the senator from Arizona, Democrat, a key ally, a BFF of Eric Swalwell. Politico says he used campaign cash to fund luxury trips with his family and to cover his child care expenses. And they looked at campaign finance filings and a source familiar with his finances. They're not alleging, at least that we know of, alleging anything illegal took place. They're just questioning the optics of all of this. He has a leadership pack that they say he's paid for trips to the Caribbean island getaway of St. Bartholomew. Also to go to Disneyland, Disney World, Miami, and Chicago. They say a source familiar with the spending told Politico that he would often bring his entire family along for these luxury trips and that he would use cash to pay for babysitting services. And that includes paying his mother some like $300 for all of this. The source said he just spends his campaign account like it's his personal slush fund. He's using campaign cash to live a luxury lifestyle. They say he spent over $18,000 in, again, these are donations to his leadership pack, $18,000 plus to cover child care costs. And it's $400 to his wife's mother to hold on to the kids, to just watch the kids, babysit them. And he's not even denying the substance of anything. He's just basically saying that this is not a big deal. He put out a statement that says this is not breaking news. With the rising costs of childcare and the burden it has on the budgets of American families, Democrats and Republicans in Congress and the White House alike regularly travel with their wives and children as is permitted by the FEC. But this is more, I think, than what the average person is willing to accept. Small level stuff, I think most people don't even really care about. But for example, they say for an event that cost over $37,000, it was a fundraising committee event. He used it to pay for tickets to watch the Super Bowl back in 2023 with his buddy Eric Swalwell. They recruited donors to attend the game, to have brunch with them, as long as they would give really high contributions to their campaigns or to their PACs. They say they each profited just under $8,000 for the event, effectively shuttering the joint committee after the game. So this, it sounds like this was a way to not just gain access to them, but also to pivot this into going to the Super Bowl. And he's obviously right when he says that there are people who are struggling to pay for, say, childcare. Are the people struggling to pay childcare looking at this and saying, oh, yeah, I would totally have spent the money the exact same way? Of course not. Of course not. And they're saying, hey, look, we didn't get any special treatment here. We paid for the tickets at fair market value. We were simply hosting donors and supporters at a sporting event in their, quote, areas, in their areas. And they call it a common bipartisan practice. Maybe it is bipartisan. It's a bad look, no matter who's doing it. It's a bad look if a Republican was doing it. Again, the difference is because Gallego is a Democrat, this is not getting the same level of media scrutiny than if it were, say, Ted Cruz. I think if this was a Ted Cruz story, it would be lead story everywhere. And again, it has been covered. I heard it covered once on CNN yesterday. But that's kind of about it outside of conservative media outlets. They say in Fox News covering this, the source familiar with Gallego's finances told Politico that the trip to St. Bartholomew was for his wife's boss's birthday and that the trip to Miami, where he racked up 9,000 in charges at a beachfront hotel, was to commemorate his wife's birthday. So does that sound legitimate, that funding? That sounds legitimate to you? A spokesperson said that the travel to St. Bartholomew was part of a, quote, multi-stop political and fundraising swing. He says the Miami trip for the senator and his wife, quote, attended several widely attended political events and fundraisers. But you also did stuff with the money for your birthday, right? Or for the wife's birthday, huh? Now, again, you're not supposed to use funds for personal use or to cover expenses that aren't related to their campaigns for office. But setting up meetings so that you can argue that an entire trip was done for political purposes so you can get all this covered seems really shady to me. Seems really shady to me. And remember, this is a guy who wants to run for president. I think this hurts his chances. 1-800-465-8770 for your texts. 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
24: 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Nominations close Friday, July 10th, so vote today. 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

0: I'm Paul Stevens, Fox News. The U.S. launching new airstrikes against Iran, retaliating for Iranian strikes.
1: The U.S. military launching new additional strikes on Iranian sites around the Strait of Hormuz. Officials say it's in response to continued Iranian aggression, including a drone launch against the U.S. base in Bahrain and two ship attacks in the Vital Waterway. Tonight's strikes targeted Iranian air defenses, drone storage facilities, and surface-to-air missile systems. Iran's military saying it targeted U.S. assets in Kuwait and Bahrain with missiles and drones. The latest round of fighting is further straining an already fragile ceasefire and long-term peace talks. And President Trump issuing an ominous warning, saying, quote, there may come a point when we are no longer able to be reasonable and will be forced to complete the job. He goes on to say, if that happens, Iran will no longer exist.
0: And that is Fox's Chanley Painter. And as she said there, Bahrain and Kuwait saying earlier today, Iran targeted their nations with missile and drone fire overnight to retaliate for those recent U.S. attacks. Israel and Lebanon signing a framework agreement for peace, which Hezbollah's leader is rejecting, saying it's a surrender to Israel.
2: One of the biggest sticking points surrounding a long-term U.S.-Iran deal is the ongoing conflict involving Israeli forces and the Iranian-backed militant group Hezbollah. Israel and Lebanon just signed a deal that would see the IDF pull their troops out of two areas in southern Lebanon. The idea is for Lebanese soldiers to take control over areas that are currently being held by Israel.
3: They believe that they actually own Lebanon, but Lebanon belongs to the Lebanese people, not to the Iranian people. So it is about time that Lebanon will gain independence and will assume full control of their territory.
2: Israeli ambassador to the UN Danny Danon tells Fox News it's a gradual process, but they have no motivation to stay in southern Lebanon.
0: Jeff Paul in Tel Aviv. 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
11: 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I'm back in the Seattle studios after my trip to New York. We got a lot to get to this hour, including the latest reason Democrats are calling for an end to the Supreme Court as we know it. They ruled in ways they don't like. Hashtag fascism. Okay. But first, socialists win in New York. They win in Seattle. Republicans end up winning nationwide as a result. That's what's trending. 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
12: What's trending on the campaign trail?
11: Tuesday night, I was on CNN doing some of the election coverage in the aftermath of the primaries that were held around the country. The biggest ones, of course, coming out of New York. It was not the only primary.

0: that was going on, but there was a lot on the line because you had Zohran Mamdani, the socialist New York City mayor, who had chosen, hand-picked three extremists, all socialists, to go up against the establishment. And to be clear, they were challenging Democrats. I want you to keep that in mind. They were challenging Goldman, the used car salesman turned lawyer. Can't stand that guy. They were going after, what's his name, Espiot, whatever. What's notable about them is not merely the fact that they're Democrats. You know what kind of Democrats they are? Far left Democrats. Mm-hmm. They were hardcore progressive, but not progressive enough, not socialists. And one thing that we know about socialists, they're very organized. The Democratic Socialists of America and all the other sort of subgroups that are like them, they're organized. They show up. They get out the vote. And when you've got low turnout elections, they do the best. And you know what Tuesday night was in those districts?
1: Low turnout?
0: Very low turnout. Very low turnout. Like 11% turnout. And so the socialists benefit from that, or any activist group benefits from that, including, you know, quote unquote, far right candidates will benefit when it's a low turnout election, generally speaking. And the crazies won. The crazies won. And that includes Claire Valdez, who won in New York 7. She is someone who isn't just a card-carrying member of DSA. She's not just a former organizer with the UAW, but she is someone who is anti-Israel, which is the key theme in all the wins on Tuesday. Anti-border, anti-police, anti-capitalism. That's who they are. Daria Lisa Avia Chevalier, which was arguably the biggest upset of the night, although I kind of thought she was going to win. She was able to defeat Espiot, and she's someone who had to delete like hundreds or thousands of tweets because of how crazy she is, and she didn't want that to be used against her. She would prefer that you not know how crazy she is and then get into office and expose her craziness. This is someone who tweeted, "Israel doesn't exist," that police and prisons and borders should be abolished. She's someone who supports seizing private property. She helped organize that Columbia Hamilton Hall takeover. She's someone who attended on October 8, 2023, the Times Square pro-Hamas rally. She is an extremist. She is an extremist. You have Aber Kawas winning. Also in New York, this was Queens. She is now the first Palestinian American and first Muslim woman elected to New York state office. Wow. She won on the state Senate side. Same general issues there, you know, anti-border, anti-police, anti-prison, anti-Jew. In order to run in this group of people, you have to hate capitalism, hate police, hate borders, and hate Jews. That's how you win. That's how you win. And again, at least on the congressional side of things, two of them defeated establishment progressive candidates. A third was able to defeat Brooklyn Borough president, Antonio Reynoso, who was the person that Nydia Velasquez, who's the retiring congresswoman, endorsed, and also endorsed by, who's that big kind of member of Congress who represents New York and would like to get put into a position if the House goes
1: Hakeem
0: to the
1: Jeffries.
0: Denver? Oh, Hakeem Jeffries. So he was targeted specifically in all of this as well. And he's, of course, downplaying the impact on all of this. It's not that big of a deal. We're a big tent party. We welcome everyone into our tent. From Democrats to Democrat socialists who hate Jews. We have a big tent. And so he goes on Squawk Box, and Joe Kernan pushed him about the base of his party getting taken over, not by Democrats, but by socialists.
2: You can't think this is a positive development in New York politics, can you? And all they'll just
1: you know, Dems will be Dems or something like that. I don't see how you can say that. You need to reject those things, I think.
2: First of all, I've clearly rejected those things. That's number one. Number two, and my records...
0: Just remind me, who's he backing in Maine for Senate?
3: Graham Plattner.
0: Okay, the guy with the Nazi tattoo?
3: Yeah.
0: Okay.
2: Speaks for itself. This is not a Dems will be Dems situation. Donald Trump is the president of the United States of America right now.
0: Breaking news! Did you know that? I'm glad he pivoted to this very important question, finally, answering that question. He's the president. Well, this whole time I was wondering who was president.
3: I almost fell out of my chair when I pulled that earlier.
0: God, why didn't you put that in my notes saying he was going to break news like that?
2: Are you kidding me? He just actually detonated a bipartisan housing bill that would help build housing in this country that is affordable for everyday Americans who are drowning and suffocating.
0: You see what he's doing? And he's so bad at this because it's so obvious. He immediately pivots. But do you think that when you elect a bunch of Democrats who hate the establishment, in fact, they were elected because of this sort of anti-establishment fervor amongst members of the base, you think they're just going to go ahead and give him their vote for House Speaker? Or do you think there might be some problems a la what Mike Johnson had to deal with in order to win over his own party because they only had a slim majority, which gave a lot of power to the furthest, to the activist class of the party, right? In the case of Mike Johnson and Republicans, we were talking about the Freedom Caucus. Well, now we're going to be talking about squad members, which outnumber the Freedom Caucus dramatically. And unless in the midterms, the Democrats pick up, let's go with like worst case scenario that's reasonable in all of this. There's 18 House seats kind of labeled toss-ups right now, somewhere between 15 and 18. Let's just go with 18. And let's say they pick up two on top of that. So let's give them 20, 25 even. 25 maybe gives Hakeem Jeffries, unless all 25 are activists, far leftists, gives him a little bit of wiggle room. But they're not going to all be moderates, of course. We got half of them at least being the activist class and probably a few more because they're, again, they are picking up Democrats. You're getting rid of Goldman and Espelot. You're getting rid of those people who were easy votes for Hakeem Jeffries. Don't you think they're going to flex some muscle at that point? Say, hey, you need my vote. What are you going to give me? They might end up giving him the speakership. That's my guess. But they're going to negotiate on their radical agenda. And the biggest problem for Democrats right now is good news for Republicans. Twofold. Bad news for America, arguably, but good news for Republicans, which is good news for America in the long term. The base is not actual Democrats. The base is not filled with Democrats. They're socialists. They're hoping to become Congress members or senators within the Democratic Party, tear the party down and rebuild it. Kind of like what they talk about doing with all of our American institutions. What was the phrase that they kept using during the BLM movement? What did they say they wanted to do? They wanted to dismantle and rebuild. Didn't they say that? We're going to dismantle police departments.
3: Reimagine.
0: We're going to dismantle, reimagine, re-envision, rebuild through the lens of their activist views. These are socialists who are outsiders. They're not actual Democrats, which is why Jamie Harrison, either yesterday or the day before, sent out that tweet saying, hey, and this is the former DNC leader, if you don't like the Democrats, if you hate our party, please stop running as a member of our party. Why would they do that? They get the benefit of Democrat support because Democrats are desperate for power right now. They loathe Donald Trump so much, they're willing to sell their souls and their principles and their values just so they can get some power, thinking they're going to get that power and then change things. No, you're going to be changed. And so as a Republican, I like the idea that the Democrats are going to be in total disarray. But the other piece I like about all of this, and I said this on CNN on Tuesday, you can win in New York. Again, Republicans didn't lose a seat here. There's no threat of Republicans being replaced in any of these three districts. You can win in the Bronx and Brooklyn. You can win in Seattle and Portland. You can win in Los Angeles. Cool. You know where you can't win? In swing districts. Even if you've got a moderate who's running, the Republicans now can just point to what the Democratic Party has become. And in some cases, they're going to say this candidate is, they'll just make it up if it's a moderate. This candidate is in lockstep with AOC, with Hakeem Jeffries. Oh, no, not even Hakeem. He's the normal one now. Zoran Mamdani, Pramila Jayapal, Daria Lisa Villa Chevalier, which let's just call her DAC. It's much easier.
3: Run DAC.
0: Yeah. Please run away, DAC. That's what they're going to be able to do. Or number two, simply say, you might think that this person's a moderate, but understand that if you vote for this person, you're giving the majority to the crazies who are going to be able to run that party. It doesn't matter that this person might be moderate. You're giving the crazy Democratic Party all of this power. And what does that mean? Look at Maine 2, the second congressional district. You know who's leaving? Who announced he wasn't running again? A moderate Democrat. What's his name? Golden. He's not running again. And so the Democrats ran a more, quote-unquote, mainstream, more moderate candidate. And he was running up against a far-left socialist, Matt Dunlap, who ended up winning because low turnout election, the crazies are organized. Well, you know who the Republican is? Phil LaPage, former governor. And Cook Political Report, right when Dunlap won, switched this from toss-up to Republican. This is a Republican district now. We're going to win that. That's great. I forget which district, but in Utah. What's his name? Ben Adams or whatever the guy's name is. Former congressman who was basically pulled out of his redistrict out. He ran. He won his primary. And people are like, oh, you know, that's moderate. Yeah, you think Utah is going to risk putting any Democrat in power right now? No, of course not. And of course, here at home, the implications all you have to do is look at Washington 3rd. Look at Marie Glusenkamp-Perez, who just put out an ad again claiming that she's this mechanic from Washougal. I mean, she's a mechanic. She lives in Washougal. And by say she's a mechanic, she owns a shop. She's not actually a mechanic. Where's her business? It's in Oregon. She's not even a local business person, but she's giving off the impression that she is. And she takes strategic votes when Democrats are going to 100% lose so she can go out there and say, hey, I'm in a purple district. Go ahead and let me vote no on this thing. Let me vote with the Republicans and then I can claim to be a moderate. She does that very, very well. You think people in the red district that kind of just went purple recently because they were running up against Joe Kent twice, you think they're going to pass on John Braun? No, I think John Braun wins that. And you can all tie it directly back to the extremists in the Democratic Party who won on Tuesday night. That's what this means. That's what this means. Now, do I think that this changes the trajectory for Democrats in the midterms? No, I still think they win because history tells us they're going to win. Them winning is not a story. How much they win by is the story. It's either catastrophic for Republicans or it's way lower than we thought, and they're not going to be able to get anything done. I don't think they win the Senate. I still don't think they win the Senate. And so what do the actual numbers say? Data dweeb Harry Enten, he was just on last night. He says the rise of socialists, huge gift for the Republicans.
4: You know, I will tell you, there is a reason why Republicans nationwide are licking their chops and why there are at least some Democrats who are a little bit worried. Because what is true in New York City in a Democratic primary ain't necessarily true nationwide with the general electorate. I mean, just take a look here. Net favorable rating of Democrat socialists. If you look at Democrats nationwide, look at this. Democrat socialists are on the positive side of the ledger at plus 17 points. This includes Democratic-leaning independents. But look at all voters. A completely different world.
0: Uh-oh.
4: 27 points underwater Democratic Socialists of America are in the net favorable rating. So what are we talking about? A 44-point difference here in the wrong direction when we come to Democratic Socialists of America jumping from being pretty popular among Democrats to being not popular at all among all voters.
0: Is that a problem? Is there a reason why the Democrats going on TV now saying, oh, it's not that big of a deal. Remember, all politics is local. This is just about one district. Blah. They are lying to you. They are lying through their teeth. They're lying through their teeth. Meanwhile, Republicans, the national party, they have over $120 million cash on hand versus the Democrats who are in the red still by $3 million. They're still in the red. Who do you think's donating right now? First of all, if you're a wealthy Democrat, if you're a wealthy Democrat who's not a crazy socialist, do you think you're going to be donating right now to some of these? Probably not. So where are they going to get their money? From the part-time barista who's backing DAC in New York? You think, that, is that where you're going to read? Okay, have at it.
3: They
0: take
3: get a
0: the
3: lot
0: money.
3: Of good tips. You never know.
0: Maybe in New York. But this is so obviously bad news for the Democrats, and they just don't want to admit it.
4: Among Democrats, socialism has become more popular over the last decade and a half. But what about the rest of the electorate? And this, I think, gives the game away right here. Okay, positive view of socialism. Among Democrats, look at this. Up considerably from where we were in 2010, 50% to now 66% now. That's a jump of 16 points in a decade and a half. But look at all others. The number is the same. It was 29% back in 2010. It's 30% now. Socialism has become increasingly popular among Democrats, but it is a much tougher sell in the rest of the electorate. It's a much tougher sell among independents. And this is why Republicans actually think that there could be some electoral opportunities because of these Democratic socialists winning primaries, and why there are a number of mainstream Democrats who are going, I'm not quite sure about that.
0: Yeah. So again, I look at these results and I'm obviously unhappy that anti-Semites are winning. And if I'm a Jew in New York right now, I'm very, very uncomfortable, like super uncomfortable. But as a party, I'm not uncomfortable at all. And the more the folks on the left pretend this isn't really that big of a deal, the bigger they're telling on themselves. Oh, it's no big deal. Okay. Okay, you keep telling us that. You keep telling us that. 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
5: What's trending in Tacoma?
0: So late last night, there was a police stop on I-5. And it ultimately led to a DUI arrest because, according to the Thurston County Sheriff's Office per Como TV, the driver was found to be visibly under the influence and completely naked. Now, I'm going to give them a little bit of a pass on the naked driving because I imagine there's some blog out there, the same one that tells you the virtues of sleeping naked. Maybe they're doing the same thing, driving naked. Haven't you heard that? You're supposed to sleep naked. It's better for body temperature regulation.
3: Really?
0: Yeah. Mm. That's what they say. The biohacking community believes that. I'm not quite comfortable doing that, even though I live alone. Maybe they're just doing it driving naked. They say the incident started when an off-duty Tacoma PD officer heading home for the day saw the driver use the I-5 shoulder, quote, as if it was any other lane of travel. Well, maybe they're just about efficiency. It just seems to waste all that space. If you're not going to use it, why have it? Fair. I'm on the naked drunk person.
3: It's not necessarily more dangerous.
0: It's empty. If anything, it's safer. They say after pulling the car over, the officer found a driver who, quote, appeared quite intoxicated and entirely naked. That's just body shaming to me. Why are they shaming this person for being naked? The Washington State Patrol wasn't available to assist. So Thurston County Sheriff's Office, they responded to conduct the DUI investigation. The driver, Como says, provided a preliminary breath test result of 0.21 and was arrested for DUI. And we're 0.08. So 0.21 is a lot, even though it doesn't seem like it's all that much. That's a lot. That's not a couple beers. That's a couple six packs.
3: That could kill you probably.
0: Right. Isn't that insane?
3: It's a lot.
0: Although I don't think this matters in the grand scheme of things, but they don't say how big the person was. Again, True. It's all relative, but still, it's still 0.21 of your blood alcohol level. So it's I think, though, if you were, let's say, a really petite woman, you're dead. 0.21? Seriously, how much do you have to drink to get to 0.21?
3: Almost impressed.
0: So you're saying we should release the person?
3: No, no.
0: I mean, that's what it sounded like. You said you were impressed.
3: Well, it doesn't. It can be bad, but still, you can still marvel at it, though.
0: Bad, bad, bad. New drunk alleged bad. I like at the end of this Como story, they go, authorities urge people to drive sober and clothed. What happened to no shoes, no shirt, no ticket? Is that not a policy? Or is it no shoes, no shirt, no pants, ticket?
3: I think it's no shoes, no shirt, no problem, according to Kenny Chesney.
0: See? Come on. I feel like now you're definitely saying give this person a pass. Do you give them a ticket? Do you give them a ticket for driving nude? Is that illegal?
3: I don't know.
0: Actually, I don't think it is illegal to drive nude because nudity is not illegal in Washington State unless you're doing something inappropriate while nude. Like sexual.
3: And your private areas are...
0: You can't see that.
3: Yeah. It's just your top half.
0: Because you can drive shirtless easily. I mean...
3: Yeah, sure.
0: With summer sunny day, you're driving without a shirt on. You do that all the time coming in from Sammamish. Or Issaquah, excuse me. Same thing,
3: yeah.
0: 1-800-465-8770 for your text. 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This time I take you through the decision by Washington State not to participate in the Great American Fair in D.C. It started yesterday, last night. It's going for the next 2 weeks. Seems really cool. We're not going to have a pavilion, though, like every other state, or almost every other state. Democrats pulled out. I explain why. Check us out, social media. Just look up Jason Rantz Show on X, Instagram, Facebook, everywhere. When we come back, we're going to dive into a pair of Supreme Court decisions very favorable for the Trump administration and for the country. We'll explain why Democrats are losing their collective minds. And by collective minds, I mean the one brain cell that they're sharing between them. It's a Jason Rantz Show.
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0: To the Jason Rancho. Thank you so much for tuning in on this Thursday afternoon. Really do appreciate it. There were three big rulings that came down from the U.S. Supreme Court today. We are a fan of each and every one of them. Two had to do with immigration, but the first one had to do with guns. And none of these cases were truly controversial. Politics make it a little bit tricky, but legally speaking, they're not particularly controversial. Walford v. Lopez was the case out of Hawaii, and at issue was the so-called vampire rule, where even licensed concealed carry holders had to get a property owner's affirmative permission before bringing a firearm onto private property that's open to the public. And that includes restaurants, stores, gas stations, things like that. And the state made the no gun stance the default. And so the majority said, well, that's insane. This is clearly a violation of the Second Amendment. Justice Sam Alito, the best sitting justice. Thank you very much. Neil Gorsuch is number two and Brett Kavanaugh probably three, or Amy Coney Barrett. We got some good ones. I'm an Alito. I know you're going to say Clarence Thomas is the GOAT. I get it. But he's so predictable. I always know what
3: that's
0: he's
3: why I like
0: say.
3: Him.
0: Yeah, that's fair enough. Alito is pretty damn predictable, too. But Alito said this is a violation of the Second Amendment, that it hobbles the right to carry arms for self-defense in daily life. And they said, you know, in past cases, they said, look, you got to go back. The Bruin decision said you got to go back and see if you can find anything that is historically the equivalent of the law that you're trying to present, or if it is completely novel, what it is you're trying to do to restrict gun rights. And it's like, no, they found a colonial era anti-poaching law couldn't justify what they called vastly different bans on guns, saying the gap between those two was just too wide, because the attorney general in Hawaii was like, no, this is, look at this law. Bruin says we can go ahead and do this because of this one, you know, colonial. Like, no, doesn't work. Barrett wrote a concurrence, which was joined in part by Gorsuch and Thomas, elaborating on how the Bruin historical analogy test applies. Now, the dissent, obviously, it was the three liberal justices. Jackson was the primary author of the dissent, which guarantees it reads like it was written in crayon. It's just not a particularly strong dissent, but basically arguing that this is a basic property law case and going up against Bruin, it's wrong, it's creating this free-for-all, blah, blah, blah, blah, blah. But this is the right move, because you're in this law in Hawaii, you're basically saying I have to go up before I can even bring my gun onto a property that's quote unquote open to the public. So let's say it's in a restaurant, not a bar, but a restaurant. You have to go find the owner and say, hey, can I get special permission to bring my gun here? And it's different, by the way, under this law, if they had postings everywhere that said no guns allowed. That does not change anything. This was where that doesn't exist. So it puts the burden on the concealed carry permit holder to get affirmative consent for this, which defeats the whole purpose of concealed carry. It just defeats the purpose.
3: I'm holding a gun, everybody.
0: Yeah, it doesn't make any. No, it's like, I may want to hold a gun. Can I please have permission to do so? And by the way, if anyone here's a bad guy, shoot me now.
3: Hypothetically.
0: Because if I were to get permission, I'm going to go back to my car, grab my firearm. It makes no sense. It made no sense. And I remember listening when the case was being made, because I listened to the podcast for the oral arguments. Everyone was on the right was like, yeah, what are you talking about? This makes no sense. Everyone on the left was all like, guns bad. Okay, fine. The other two cases had to do with immigration. Now, the first one was around border asylum, what they call metering, where by they're basically arguing the Trump administration was arguing that unless you're physically in this country, you should not be considered physically in this country. That was it. That was the whole case. That someone who is trying to get to the border, but for some reason ended up getting stopped before getting to the border, that merely being on the way to the border to seek entry is good enough for you to be treated as if you're already in this country and can't simply be turned away. Now, does that make any sense to you on the surface? Just on the surface. So because the argument that was being made, let's say you're hopping on a plane from Venezuela to go to Mexico, then to cross into this country. They're simply saying me purchasing the ticket is enough for me to be considered in this country for the sake of the rules and laws around immigration to be applied to me. Doesn't make any sense. So the question was whether migrants stopped before physically entering this country have a statutory right to apply for asylum. And the court said, yeah, no, you don't. Now, this policy, by the way, the metering policy, hasn't even been in effect. And I don't know if it's going to go into effect. My guess is it will. But the president's team was basically saying, we don't have any current plans to bring this back. We want to be able to when we need to. And they're going to be able to bring it back. You know who wrote the majority? My favorite.
3: Gorsuch. I mean,
0: my favorite. Alito. He wrote this one, too. He said, non-citizen who arrives in the United States only by actually crossing the border is all that can be considered. Someone standing in Mexico who tries and fails to enter has not legally arrived. So the asylum statute doesn't actually apply to them. And all they had to do was look at the plain text of the law to come up with that. They're like, this is what the law says. It doesn't say if you're in line. It doesn't say if you have the intent of crossing into this country. It says once you're in this country. And of course, because this restricts people coming into this country illegally or seeking asylum, even though the likelihood of real asylum seekers by the basic definition is relatively low at this point, the dissent basically argued that we have decades of immigration practice that wrongly stripped asylum seekers of the chance to seek protection at our ports of entry. And this is just so wrong. And it hurts my soul. Yeah, well, your soul isn't the dictator of what is legal. And then the other big one today, the administration has moved to strip the TPS status or the TP status, the temporary protected status from Haitians and Syrians. We're talking about 350,000 Haitians, 6,000 or so Syrians who came here. And under the Biden administration, they just kept extending what the word temporary means. They really wanted to make it permanent protected status. These were people who came here in the case of Haiti. It was after natural disaster. Syrians, they're coming from Syria. That makes sense in and of itself. But they're saying at some point, temporary means temporary. It doesn't mean forever. And while we can nitpick over the exact timing of what temporary versus permanent means, and there's going to be some reasonable, questions about that, disagreements around that, the Trump administration is saying, yeah, this has gone on too far. We're saying this is no longer temporary. We're pulling this. And so the majority wrote, you know who wrote the majority? I'll give you a hint, okay? My favorite.
3: Alito.
0: Alito again. He's been busy. He has been busy. He wrote that the TPS statute obviously and plainly bars courts from reviewing the administration's decisions to end the program. And so, because the president is calling this a huge victory, I imagine that means they're going to start deportation of these people. It doesn't mean that every single person, by the way, won't end up gaining status to stay in this country. But it starts the process of removing people. And simply saying, I don't want to go back because I've now built a life here, while understandable, and I'm certainly sympathetic to that, that's not good enough, legally speaking. It's not. The dissent, this time written by Kagan, so at least it was, I could read it and understand it, and there were big words in it. It wasn't written in crayon. I like Kagan. I disagree with her on almost everything. I think she's smart. She said the majority is basically soft-pedaling the president's intent here, because their whole argument and the argument against this was that because of what the president said about Haiti in particular, that it was done, this decision was made with discriminatory intent. That's the only reason why he decided to do it. and calling it an S-hole country, those kinds of things. Like, this isn't the obviously the intent is discriminatory in nature, which makes it illegal. And no, it didn't. Now, all of this meant the left today lost their minds. Like, insane. Specifically about TPS, immigration attorney Alan Orr goes on MS Now and says, I think a billion people will die as a result of this.
8: Very devastating. And I hope we stop talking about it as the Trump administration won or someone won, because right now America lost.
0: No. We won. The Trump administration won. America most definitely did not lose anything. We didn't lose. We have immigration laws. You don't like them, which is fine. If you don't like our immigration laws, you don't like our, like, okay, I don't like certain laws that you like and vice versa. Change them. Change them. You can change this at any time. And you know one way you could have changed this one? You know what you could have done? Made it permanent. Not temporary. I know they like to change definitions of words on the left. Like women, violence, temporary. That's on you.
8: There are going to be a lot of jobs that are open and a lot of people in home health care industries that are not going to receive any service because their providers are going to be removed from the United States.
0: How many times have we been told this exact same thing over the course of the last year? We cut off immigration at the illegal immigration at the border rather successfully. Yes. We went from millions of people coming in to effective zero rate.
3: Yep. Okay.
0: We've deported a whole bunch of people, right?
3: Yep.
0: Like a ton. And we were told, who's going to pick your salad? Who's going to make the, who's going to pick the kale to put in your smoothie? Who's going to clean your home? Has there been a follow-up on any of that? Are kale smoothies still being made?
3: I hope not.
0: Are hotels still being cleaned? Because those are the only jobs these people hold, according to the left. That's what they told us. And none of that has come true.
8: There are a lot of people who are going to die and suffer because of the account of this. So I wish this court was more of a court of equity than they say they were a court of policy right now.
0: Okay, yeah. You hope that they're a court of equity. So you don't want them to be a court then.
3: I hope they're a court that interprets the Constitution. But that's just me.
0: So you mean you hope that they're a court?
3: Yeah.
0: Okay. Not of equity, though. I wish this was a court that did everything I wanted it to do.
8: So I am the chair of the Haitian Bridge Alliance, which is the United States organization that represents these Haitians before the Supreme Court. And we have made the argument that not just his comments, but also in the writings and just recently, even the discovered emails from Kristi Noem about the clear conversations they've made about Haitians and black immigrants in general, when you even look at the refugee policy. And this court has said, even with that information, there's nothing for us to do here, which seems to be extremely problematic along party lines.
0: Well, it's problematic. Or as Maxwell Frost says, as he normally does, it is a reflection of the white supremacy culture coming from the White House.
20: This horrible Supreme Court decision is in line with what Donald Trump wants to do.
0: Well, that part's true. Deport people in this country illegally. That part. Oh, he's going to say racism.
20: He is trying to rid our country of black and brown people. And he's trying to make more people undocumented, ripping away their status.
0: I mean, Syrians technically have a tan, I guess, but usually when they say black and brown,
3: they're a little swarthier. Yeah,
0: but do are they talking about Latinos and African Americans? Correct.
3: I guess so. Yeah.
0: Okay. Syrian. They come from Syria, which is in the Middle East.
3: It's in the Levant. Yeah.
0: Okay. So just they ignore that part. They're just focused on the Haitians, which, by the way, is racism or a form of liberal xenophobia. Why aren't they talking about the Syrians? What about them? So this is all in all, this is a good day. And this is why it's so important. As much as I think we're going to lose the House, we cannot lose the Senate. We cannot lose the Senate. There's got to be a at least 50-50 chance that in the next 3 years, someone on the court will step down. Sorry to say, it's probably going to be Clarence Thomas just based on age. But again, he seems healthy as far as we know. That there's been a perpetual rumor about Sam Alito. God forbid. Don't ever leave us. Please don't ever leave us. But I want to make sure that we still can replace a conservative with a conservative and maintain this hold that we have on the court, because John Roberts is iffy on some of the bigger decisions. Although, again, notably on all three of these decisions, he sided with the conservatives, and he is a conservative. He, you know, He's not the conservative we want him to be, but he's very clearly a conservative. So good news. Yay. We all good? Is the world still spinning? Let me look outside. Hold on. Okay, it's not on fire.
3: Is it spinning, though? It kind of seems like it's been the same amount of light outside for a while. So maybe we're not moving.
0: Oh, they put up the lamps. They turned them on.
3: Earlier. Oh, okay.
0: Yeah, that's why. Outside. The street lamps are on. 1-800-465-8770. 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X, Instagram, Facebook, Truth Social, everywhere. We've got the video up. This time, taking you through the decision from Washington State Democrats not to participate in the Great American Fair that's happening in D.C. right now for America 250. When we come back, we still got a lot to get to, including more proof that the reflecting pool was, in fact, damaged. So, Jason Rantz.
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0: Welcome back to the Jason Rantz Show. Thank you so much for tuning in. I really do appreciate it. Anna Navarro laughed at me on Monday night after I said I believe that there's a high likelihood that there was vandalism done to the reflecting pool in D.C. at the Lincoln Memorial. I didn't even, by the way, say that the story about the potential slicing or cutting of the plastic in the pool was, quote unquote, likely vandalism. I have no idea. I had no idea at the time. But I said, I'm guessing there's the high likelihood of vandalism. You're like, how could you say something like that? What would make you think that? And of course, the first thing that came to mind, as I said on the show a couple days ago, well, there was the whole 8647 that was like burnt into the grass. Was that not vandalism? Or do you think that was the result of incompetence from the landscapers? What do you mean? Why would I assume that there's any vandalism? Are you guys insane? Are you nuts? Have you not paid attention at all? Some dude, I think it was, used his own blood to write a message in the Lincoln Memorial a couple days ago. Did you see that? It's insane. Just in your mind, it's impossible that there could potentially be some vandalism. So we found out today, based on sworn declaration from the U.S. Parks Police or U.S. Park Police, that they have proof of the, I guess it's a section of the liner. It's not the actual plastic piece, but it's right above the foam that was cut with a sharp knife or razor. Now, the president initially said it was something like, what'd he say, 250, and then he said it might be 350 that had been cut. It was, it turns out, cuts along about 250 to 300 feet. Not a 300-foot cut, but cuts along 300 feet, which doesn't seem like that big of a deal as far as a mistake being made. But again, they said this is impossible. Now, was this vandalism? It sounds like it. Can I prove just based on cut? No, of course not. But we were told the whole idea, the possibility is just absurd. Does anyone who laughed at me apologize? That's stupid. They're not going to apologize. But does anyone who takes the position that this is impossible, are they going to either apologize or more likely they're just going to say the park police are lying to help the president? I'm guessing they're going to take that position if they talk about it or not, but I suspect they're just going to ignore this development, which is normally what happens. You make this outlandish claim, or you dismiss valid claims or valid observations as kooky. It's just nuts. You're a Trump cultist. And then when it comes out that we were right, or at least we have more evidence to suggest we're more right than not, they just ignore it. It's kind of like when the judge rejects a Trump idea or a Trump position or policy. They celebrate that. They talk all about it. Look, another judge going after this lawless president. Then that ruling gets overturned on appeal, and then silence, crickets, radio silence. They're not talking about it at all. It's like, come on. This is so pathetic. Speaking of pathetic, I wrote a couple notes down on our schedule today. And I'm guessing based on what I wrote, you knew I was on a plane at the time. Every time I travel, and I enjoy, generally speaking, I enjoy travel. I like the process when it goes smoothly. And multiple times on this trip, I had something that did not go so smoothly. It was not the fault of the airline. It was the fault of the stupid fat passengers. Where do I like to sit?
3: On the aisle.
0: Why?
3: Because you have to go pee a thousand times.
0: I pee all the time because I'm nonstop drinking water or Coke Zero. I'm very hydrated, especially on planes. And so I'm seated. And that means there's a higher likelihood of someone bumping into me, my shoulder or my arm. Multiple people didn't just bump into me because they're wide, but they're putting backpacks on over one shoulder. Or they're carrying some of their luggage over one shoulder. Aisles are very narrow on planes, most planes. They have to know that they're bumping into people this entire way as they're going to the back of the plane. And yet, at no point upon hitting me in the shoulder or arm with their bag, did I look over and see them maneuver the bag in a place so it doesn't hit anyone. They just kept it there. And no one even said, sorry, you've had to have felt it. You've had to have felt it. If you're going to carry a bag, like a backpack or something over the shoulder, what you would normally put over your shoulder, do you want to know how to properly carry it onto a plane? I can give you the very easy explanation. Hold it in front of you at your chest. Hold it in front of you. What do you think? Are you so tired? You have no upper body strength at all?
3: People are lazy.
0: How lazy could you possibly be? It's the length of a plane. That's it. You're not running. And by the way, how heavy is this bag that you can't carry it in front of you? That's how it works. Why is this so difficult? And how do you not feel self-conscious about it? It drives me nuts. You know what else drives me nuts? People who owe money to the IRS and let the pressure of owing money continue to build when all they have to do is call None Better Tax Resolution. 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You know what else drives me nuts, Jackson? I'm waiting.
3: What?
0: Not being a subscriber to our podcast, which you can get wherever it is you get your podcast. Just look up Jason Rand Show, which is what this is. That's what you're listening to. 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
15: New escalations. I'm Angelo Bavaro, Fox News. The ceasefire between the U.S. and Iran now strained as both countries continue exchanging blows.
16: U.S. officials say Iran had a chance to stop shooting.

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0: Contact. Call sign Warlord 6 here, alias General Ernie Audino. And I'm here with the Frontlines Report, the nation's largest military talk radio show. This week, we're broadcasting out of our Junk Talk. That's our mobile tactical ops center. And that's because we are forward deployed to Budapest. We're still going out nationwide, over 180 stations, loud and proud, coast to coast. Our mission, help tell the military story by way of those who help write it, so our citizens have a good understanding of our military and what we ask them to do. All right, team, near and far recognition signals have been exchanged. You're going to love our guest coming up shortly. Old friend Peter Husey, one of our nation's foremost authorities on nuclear weapons policy. In fact, among a million other things, he's taught the history of nuclear weapons policy at United States Naval Academy. He knows his stuff, and he and I are going to Iranian nukes. You don't want to miss what he has to say. Stay tuned. Next, speaking of Budapest, I'm here this week to participate in a defense panel, and it's my first time here. Folks, I love it. If you haven't been to Budapest, you really should put it on your list. Stunning Hungarian architecture across the city. Perfect example is the Hungarian Parliament building. It's largely a neo-Gothic style, but it's got some Romanesque and Baroque elements too. Absolutely beautiful. Friendly people, great food, bustling businesses, clean streets, no litter. I didn't see a single illegal alien. Low crime. It was just wonderful. And you need to visit to see how a people, in this case, the Hungarians, have really blossomed after emerging from under the boot of Soviet Union and communism. And the contrast just couldn't be clearer. You know, for example, next to this gorgeous Hungarian architecture, you still have the occasional Soviet era, dull gray, well, proletarian, industrial-looking buildings. I mean, they remain in use. The Hungarians have repurposed them, and they're now apartment buildings or office buildings or what have you. But, you know, one building you really need to see, and it's to put things in perspective and to remind us of what we take for granted here in the West. It's a building located at 60 Andrássy Boulevard. It's now called the Terra Haza, the House of Terror, which in 1944 was known as the House of Loyalty, which was the headquarters of the Hungarian Nazi Party. And in 1945, the communists seized it. And it became the headquarters for the ABO and the ABH, the feared communist Hungarian state protection departments, the secret police, the internal security and intelligence. And I visited it this week. And I saw offices with the surveillance equipment they used back then. I saw huge files of dossiers kept on Hungarian citizens. You know, and deep in the building, I walked long, bare concrete corridors with row after row of arched prison cells blocked with iron doors. I saw various, well, torture apparatus and several stark wooden gallows, thousands of Hungarians, and first the Jews and then enemies of the state were executed inside this building. Of course, the Hungarians revolted in 1956. It started on the 23rd of October when students from the university in Budapest seized the national radio station and urged citizens to assemble at the Hungarian Parliament building to protest Soviet domination of Hungary. And they destroyed a statue of Joseph Stalin, and secret police of the ABH responded and began beating and arresting protesters. A protester was killed, and then things spiraled out of control. And an ambulance used by the secret police to smuggle weapons into inside for government reinforcements, well, that was seized by the crowds, and the weapons were distributed to the protesters. Hungarian army troops arrived, but many of them joined the protesters. And sadly, of course, the USSR responded. Red Army troops and tanks advanced on Budapest and surrounded it and seized the bridges across the Danube. In total, the Soviets committed 17 army divisions to crush this rebellion. Hungarian revolutionaries and citizen militias and Hungarian army divisions, which joined the revolutionaries. They fought back with weapons and Molotov cocktails. You know, and by the way, an elderly lady who now lives near me was an 18-year-old university student during the revolution. And she told me her job was assembling Molotov cocktails that were thrown onto the tops of Soviet T-54, T-55 tanks. Eventually, the Hungarians had 10,000 to 15,000 revolutionaries in the streets, and they were joined by, well, at least Russian reports are 12 Hungarian army divisions and even elements of the Hungarian Air Force. Unfortunately, the Hungarians were outmatched by the sheer weight of the military force brought to bear on them by the USSR. And it all ended on 11 November with a Soviet victory. 2 weeks after the uprising began, 2,500 Hungarians had been killed and 20,000 or so wounded. Team, this is call sign Warlord 6, General Ernie Audino, and you're monitoring the Frontlines Report. Next, I'm going to say it. We are managing to turn Iran into Vietnam. Yeah. But it's not what you think, guys. It's not about the tired old line that Americans won't tolerate casualties, because they do. They just don't tolerate casualties for something of little value, something they don't understand. No, it's because just like in Vietnam, our refusal to acknowledge the imperatives of classic warfighting strategy has left us with battlefield success that fails to achieve political objectives. I mean, heck, just like in Vietnam, we don't really know what those objectives are. During the Vietnam War, for example, was it to contain Soviet or Chinese communism? Was it to defeat North Vietnam, the aggressor? Was it to defend South Vietnam? Was it to defeat an insurgency? Sound strategy always starts with the objective. And here's what Clausewitz tells us. No one starts a war, or rather, no one in his senses ought to do so without first being clear in his mind what he intends to achieve by that war and how he intends to conduct it. That's a verbatim quote, folks. So, what he intends to achieve, that's the political objective. How he intends to conduct it, that's the operational strategy. If the generals don't know what the political objective is, or if it vacillates from one thing to another, how on earth can they formulate military strategy that can achieve it? They can't. So what is our objective in Iran? I thought I knew. I honestly don't think I do now. You know, after the uprising began in December, I mean, you may remember when the president said, "Help is on the way." Did that mean that our objective was to topple the regime? Because that was clearly how it was interpreted by a lot of people. Was our objective total surrender? Because President Trump once said it. Was our objective to destroy Iran's nuclear weapons program? Is our objective now to lower the cost of global oil by reopening Hormuz? Or is it now just to get Iran to agree to a ceasefire? These are not trivial questions. Failure to answer means, as it has always meant, that the military strategist cannot bring the military objectives into balance with a comprehensible political objective. There are many more lessons from the Vietnam War that help us understand this current Iran situation. And I'll definitely dig deep into these into the future. But in the meantime, folks, if a war is worth fighting, it's worth winning. This call sign, Warlord 6, General Ernie Audino at the Frontlines Report. I'm going to take a quick break, but I'll be right back with nuke expert Peter Husey. You don't want to miss him. Stay up on the net. His father was a disabled Army veteran, and his daughter was born blind. He started guiding and teaching blind skiers in the 1980s. 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

0: All right, team, we are DEFCON 1. This is call sign Warlord 6, General Ernie Audino at the Front Lines Report. Our guest this week is nuclear weapons expert Peter Husey. He's a senior fellow at the National Institute for Deterrence Studies, a senior fellow at the Gold Institute for International Strategy, president of his own consulting firm, Geostrategic Analysis, and he's taught nuclear policy history at the Naval Academy. I'll try not to hold that against him. He's the author of the weekly ICBM Ear, and he's lectured on nuclear deterrent issues at the U.S. War Colleges, the Joint Military Intelligence College, the Institute of World Politics, and Georgetown University, and Johns Hopkins, among others. And his expertise covers missile defense, nuclear deterrence, arms control, proliferation, as well as tactical and strategic airlift, space, terrorism, counterterrorism, you name it. State and non-state actors like North Korea, China, Iran, Venezuela, Hezbollah, Hamas, and of course, Al-Qaeda. That's a mouthful, Peter. Welcome to the unit.
1: Thank you for having me on your show, sir. I appreciate it.
0: Well, I tell you what, it's ironic because here we are. We're going to talk a little bit about the history of nuclear weapons, and here I am talking with you from the other side of the Iron Curtain, the old Iron Curtain. Yes. Forward deployed in Hungary. So, Peter, you know, since the end of the Cold War, we kind of lost interest in our own nukes, and you know, we shut down Strategic Air Command, and you know, I used to love their unofficial motto: "To err is human, to forgive is not." ZAC policy. We renamed the Defense Nuclear Agency to the Defense Threat Reduction Agency. We stopped testing. We unilaterally eliminated entire class of weapons, tech nukes, and, you know, and trying to set the example for the world and non-proliferation. But where has that got us today? You know, what can you tell us?
1: General Herensack, now retired, at one of my seminars, said that we had gone on a holiday from procurement. He called it a holiday from history. What he meant was that we decided that we could go to the beach and on vacation, and paying attention to nuclear deterrence, among other things, was not necessary because, as Mr. Fukuyama had told us, Francis told us, that it was the end of history, that everybody had basically decided to adopt liberal democratic institutions, and that the threat from totalitarianism with the collapse of the USSR was over. Ironically, we now are facing totalitarianism from both Islam and call Russia and China what you want, whether they're communists or whatever they are, very much totalitarian in many of their elements. So we basically decided not to invest in our nuclear deterrent. We stopped production of the Ohio-class submarine. We stopped production of the Peacekeeper missile. And we stopped production of the B-2 bomber at all of 20 bombers. And so we very much stood down, so to speak, in this business. And in standing down, we made it where we had to do everything simultaneously all at once across the board, including nuclear command, control, and communication, including the warheads and the Department of Energy and so forth.
0: Team, this is call sign Warlord 6, General Ernie Audino at the Front Lines Report. We are speaking with nuclear expert Peter Husey. So, yeah, Peter, so, you know, I think we lost our priority on our own nuclear program, and that's sort of what you're recounting.
1: Yeah, having to do everything simultaneously has led to the problem of we're all fighting for the same people in terms of experts. The submarine industry has done an extraordinary job of training new technicians in welding and electrical engineering, and extraordinary. Over 20,000 people they've trained right out of the schools, and trained them while they're in schools, giving them a stipend and helping them then come to the industry. So they help that shortage. But we have, because we're doing everything simultaneously, it's very difficult to prioritize everything. And yet everything is a priority because we have weapon systems that are 40 to 70 years old. And we have a lot of people who've retired, very few people who have ever built a nuclear weapon. And we have a lot of people that there's a big gap between the 50-year-old and up versus people coming early in. We have a gap in terms of capability and talent, which is, again, the bad guys have their own calendar, and their calendar was full speed ahead. The Chinese are probably building at a rate and a pace, according to the former commander of U.S. Strategic Command, Admiral Charles Richard, said this is faster than what the Russians did during the height of the Cold War. So you have China going gangbusters, and they're not transparent about what they're doing, except for what we can see. We can see the shipbuilding. We can see the bomber building. They have over 300 new ICBM silos out in the western part of China, which originally the abolitionists were very clever. They said, oh, they're windmills. Well, the thing is, when you build a windmill, the windmill is above ground. Missile silos, the silos are below ground.
0: Well, as this fake windmill cover story and everything, and then, on our side of it, though, the sad thing is, while they were doing that, we were losing, downgrading our pit production. We produce a fraction of what we used to produce during the height of the Cold War, right?
1: Right. Well, one of the things I found about the windmill story is you don't build windmills tens of miles apart. You put them in clusters. If you go out in America and go through our farmland, you'll see 20, 30, 40, 50, 100 windmills all together because they're all connected and generate electricity, and that goes into the grid. But also a windmill, because the wind can tip it over, you have to have an enormous base of hundreds of square feet of solid concrete so the thing doesn't tip over. Well, eventually the naysayers said, oh, yeah, okay, they're missiles, silos, but they're not going to fill them. They're going to pretend to fill them, so we'll see them as targets, and we'll have to allocate weapons to them, and that will attrit our offensive forces.
0: Yeah, we've only got a few seconds left, Peter, before we're going to take a break, but, We tried to set the standard, set the example for the world by unilaterally eliminating an entire class of our own weapons. And since we've done that, let's see, rather than non-proliferating, we see now North Korea's got weapons, Pakistan, India, Iran's on a path. We'll get into Iran shortly, right? I mean, do you disagree?
1: No. President Bush, God love him, did the Presidential Nuclear Initiative in 1991, and said we were going to take down all our tactical theater regional nuclear weapons from around the world, which we did, except for 100 gravity bombs in England. Yeah. And the rest of the world did not follow suit.
0: It's crazy. Well, I'll tell you what, we could, blind man could have seen that one coming a mile away, right? Anyway, team, pin on your IM-93 radiac meters. This call sign, Warlord 6. General Ernie Adino of the Front Lines Report. Peter and I are going to take a quick break, but we'll be right back. Stay up on the net.
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0: All right, team, strike one. Yeah, you Cold Warriors know what I mean by that. It's call sign Warlord 6, General Ernie Audino at the Front Lines Report. My wingman today is nuclear weapons expert Peter Husey. We've been talking, the golden age of nukes, I guess, Cold War stuff. We'll get into Iran in a minute, but, you know, Peter, we closed out that last portion by talking about our downgrading our attack nukes, eliminating them, and, you know, you're explaining the worst response on the other side.
1: Well, the theory is, and there's a very fierce group of individuals. They're clever, they're intellectually often smart, they're often well-funded, and that they believe in minimal deterrence. They believe that deterrence is basically blowing up the other guy's cities, what McNamara called mutual assured destruction. And it's a very formidable set of thinking. And the idea that President Bush thought in 1991 was, well, the Cold War is over. The Russian threat to go into Western Europe through the Volga Gap is gone. And our conventional forces never were sufficient to stop. So we had a nuclear umbrella, nuclear deterrent, and a lot of that involved theater or battlefield or regional nuclear weapons that were in Europe in the thousands. And we had them on ships around the world. And he said, let's just take them down. Well, the reaction from Europe was quite, no, don't take them all. So we left a couple hundred gravity bombs on fighter planes in, about 100 in England, I think. We kept 100 in America.
0: Yeah, I think
1: everything, everything, not only in Europe, but in the Navy around the world and in the Far East, in the Western Pacific. We basically said to Russia at the time, we hope you will follow suit. This was not a treaty. It was a unilateral executive action by the president. And the idea was that the other guys, since the Cold War was over, what the heck did they need these things for? They too would take them down, and we would get rid of an enormous number. We're talking about tens of thousands. At one point, somewhere around 40 or 50,000. And everything from nuclear shells to nuclear grenades to whatever. Well,
0: hey, to even suitcase nukes, right? That was M94, 54. Yeah.
1: Throw a nuclear grenade at the guys coming after you over the bridge and then run like hell.
0: It had a wick. It's my favorite nuclear weapon.
1: The way a colonel friend of mine at the National Defense University explained it to me, who wonderful, wonderful man. So Putin was asked, how many theater nuclear weapons do you have in your arsenal? And he said, well, I have the number they told me I had when he became president. Which was a great non-answer. Very talk about not being transparent. So this issue has, to be fair, has not been examined by anybody.
13: Yeah.
1: It's like, you know, the idea that we unilaterally cut thousands of nuclear weapons, and the other guy, so we now think Russia has, I've seen numbers from 1,400 to 2,000. Mark Schneider and Jim Howe and other experts think it's in the vicinity of 4,000 or more. These are very difficult to count. There's never been an arms control agreement to deal with what are called. But the key, Ernie, is in 1999, in April, Mr. Yeltsin, by the way, the memo was drafted by Putin. Yeltsin said, build me battlefield nuclear weapons that are low yield, very accurate, that can win a war.
0: Yeah. See, what I think, yeah, most Americans, I think, are probably unclear what a tech nuke is, but really, yeah, it really depends on how it's delivered. It's not a strategic asset delivered by a strategic bomber or an ICBM, but it's something short of that, like artillery or the suitcase, the SATM, or a rocket, you know, but not these intercontinental ballistic missiles. And the yields, really, they're generally lower, but they could be, really, I don't think there's any limit, class limit to attack nuke, is there?
1: There's not. The Jim Howe, I encourage people to go on the net and go on a NIDS net and then see. He's often spoken to my various seminars and symposium. He points out that the casualties from these weapons, the special effects, are so low. Is the assumption we made during the Cold War was, if the Russians hit our ICBM silos or our submarine bases or our bomber bases, the number of casualties in America is going to be so high that a president will be compelled to respond. And that was good for deterrence, because the Russians, even if they could wipe out a submarine base because they're relatively soft targets, wouldn't, because the number of people, you could take out Kings Bay, but you'd have fallout all over Georgia and Atlanta. And the same thing, if you hit Bangor, you'd be radiating Seattle. So the idea was that was made us safer. The thing is, as Jim Howe points out, is now they're developed nuclear weapons where the number of casualties, instead of what we originally thought would be hundreds of thousands or millions, is now, and this is serious stuff, it is less than three digits.
0: Peter, yeah. I mean, I saw this is open source, analysis from DITRA, a 10 kiloton TAC nuke, let's say dropped in a brigade area, because the purpose of these TAC nukes, folks, is to dominate the land war in Central Europe. It's literally a combat multiplier for ground troops and combined arms maneuver. That's what that is. And so the open source is dropped on, in a brigade area. Really, the effects are relatively limited, even from 10 kilotons. You know, at the outset, you might lose about two of your 9 to 12 maneuver companies. And so the brigade's still at about 85% effectiveness. It can still, especially well-trained to operate in the NBC environment, nuclear, biological, and chemical environment, as we were during the Cold War, it could still presumably carry on its mission.
1: Yeah, the thing that is worrisome is that the Russians and the Chinese believe you could fight such a war and win without escalating to something like, you know, Armageddon. And I think our administration, going back for long, have felt that, well, two nuclear-armed people have never gone to war with each other and started lobbing nukes at each other. And what will be the outcome is, who the heck knows, but the outcome could be we're all dead. And so the idea of deterrence is don't ever let that go to that level. And as Admiral Meese, you know, the former STRAT commander, has said, a nuclear conflict may very well come out of a conventional conflict. So what we need to do is also prevent a conventional conflict from happening. And then when something like Ukraine happens, we basically stand down. I understand when people say this is an existential threat to Europe. Understood. Well, if that's the case, why are no NATO forces involved in that fight, except for, yes, ISR and some intelligence and so forth? Understood. But the idea of putting, can you imagine American fighter planes and strike bombers, what we would have done to that column of Russian forces going into Ukraine?
0: Absolutely.
1: It would have been gone.
0: Yeah.
1: Now, we might also have seen New York disappear, but the thing is, we stood down. I mean, Obama in 2014 said, this fight is not of interest to us. And then he got criticized, and as you remember, he sent blankets, literally.
0: No, no.
1: Now, Trump sent them the javelins to help Ukraine defend themselves, but there's a kind of schizophrenic view of this is existentially a threat to America and Europe, but we're not putting our frontline people there. Whether we should or not, totally different. I understand that issue, but it makes Americans confused about what is it. Then the question also that you have on the other side of the globe, China and Taiwan, which is quite interesting when China says, we have a no first use nuclear policy. We have minimal deterrence. And then Japan, number of months ago, said, we will come to the defense of Taiwan if China attacks it. China said, oh, if you do that, you'll end up like World War II, which is what? We'll nuke you.
0: Yeah.
1: So yeah, no first use.
0: Well, I know. We can talk about taking counsel of our fears, right? I mean, that's kind of what we're talking about here. And it shapes our policy responses after the fact. So anyway, team. All clear, all clear. It's call sign Warlord 6, General Ernie Undino of the Frontlines Report. Peter Husey and I are going to take a quick break, but we'll be right back. Stay up on the net.
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0: K-Team, fire four effect. This is call sign Warlord 6, General Ernie Audino at the front lines report. Nuke expert Peter Husey is with us, and we are now going to talk Iran specifically. Peter, what do we need to know about Iran's compliance with non-proliferation over time, their nuclear program, their nuclear ambitions, the risk of an Ayatollah with nuclear weapons?
1: Well, let's start with at the beginning of when the non-proliferation treaty was signed in 69 and the Shah of Iran wanted to build nuclear energy. And the idea was, okay, if you're going to build nuclear energy, you got to go to the International Atomic Energy Administration and get a good housekeeping seal of approval. Meaning, if it's a power plant where you're making that nuclear energy, it has spent fuel. We got to make sure that the spent fuel isn't being processed in the nukes. And if you're going to use enriched uranium, we have to make sure that you only blend it to 2.6% or whatever is necessary. And you don't go down. That was the whole idea, is we didn't want to forestall nuclear energy, but we didn't want to create mini nuclear weapons of states all over the world. So the Shah falls and the Khomeini becomes the ruler there. And just a couple years later, the Chinese and Russians, this is Tom Reed in his book, The Nuclear Express, if you want the sources. The Politburo in China meets in 1982 in October and says, we are going to proliferate nuclear weapons technology to our friends in Pakistan, and they are going to help North Korea, Iran, Iraq, and Libya, and Syria build nuclear weapons. The Chinese under Deng Xiaoping were of the view that that would help China's security by making trouble for the United States. And you take the list of countries I just gave you, every single one of those areas, whether it's Libya, the only one not in that group is Afghanistan, has caused us enormous, enormous problems. So the Iranians get help through the PACs, through the Pakistanis and the Khan network. And parenthetically, it's interesting, my boss at the United Nations Environment Program, Dr. Ishrat Hushmani, was from Pakistan, the nuclear physicist, and he opposed Pakistan getting nuclear weapons and was told by the government, you keep opposing us, we're going to lock you up. So here's the deal. Shut up. We'll give you a nice job at the United Nations, which he went to the head of the Office of Energy and Environment, who I worked for as an intern at Columbia University. Every afternoon I went, and was one of the greatest jobs, wonderful, wonderful man. And there was understanding in the U.S. government that this was going on by the Khan network because of Pakistan's friendship with us, because of helping us get to Mao Zedong and the Nixon opening to China. But the Iranians had a very different view of nuclear weapons, General, than we did or most people. And Keith Payne, got one of them, had done a book on deterrence. And Khomeini was asked this question, why did you use nuclear weapons against Israel? Because they'll know it's you. And they'll obliterate Iran with their nuclear weapons. And Khomeini says, I don't care about Iran. All I care about is all the Jews are dead. And as Rafsanjani, the head of the former president of Iran, said, Israel is a one-bomb country. And what he meant was, it would take very few nuclear weapons to irradiate the entire country. So the Iranians are in the business of, when they say death to Israel, they mean death to Israel. My concern is, there are too many people who stop there and say, well, okay, Israel, tough luck. And they don't understand that the Iranians want to go after us too. And here, whether they launch a ballistic missile at New York, if they could, and get a, and again, I don't think Khomeini was worried about the retaliation, because he's going to go to heaven and get his 72 virgins.
0: Well, yeah. I mean, you know, the great scholar of Islam, Bernard Lewis, I got to say, famously said, to the apocalyptic, mutually assured destruction is an inducement, not
1: an invitation.
0: Yeah.
1: Yes, sir. Exactly. So I think when you look at the Iranians, the idea of, well, they're just getting nukes because they're worried about enemies. You have to understand that these are 12ers. Twelvers are the people who think that you create Armageddon in order for the 12th Iman, or the body, to come back, and that he will separate the good from the bad, and the good go to heaven and the bad go to hell. And it's even stranger than that, is his deputy, the Mahdi's deputy, is none other than Jesus Christ. Yeah. This is how, remember, we call Ahmadinejad mad in the head. Well, those are Twelvers, and that's 90% of the Shia population in Iran believe in this utter stupidity, though. I think for the Iranian population, it's much, much less than that. But this is what the mullahs believe. As you said, dying in Armageddon is an inducement to get to heaven and a requirement. You need to have Armageddon. Then there's the end of time. So you're right, is that, and the Iranians steal, lie, cheat all along, because I know the people at the IAEA, and I have a former colleague and friend and general officer who was head of U.S. intelligence in Iran, Leo Suchek. And it's a beautiful culture, but what these people have done, the mullahs and the IRGC, have destroyed an extraordinary civilization, and yet they're deadly. These are very deadly people, and this is not, we want nuclear weapons for deterrence. We want nuclear weapons to end the world.
0: Exactly right. So what can you tell us about Iran's, I mean, trustworthiness when it comes to limiting a program? Will they, you know, we weren't able physically, or we refused to physically end Iran's nuclear ambitions. Why should we think they're going to do it on a signature?
1: Well, there are a couple things. One is, if IAEA can get in and watch, they can tell us whether the centrifuges are spinning and how much they're making. Then, of course, you have the wonderful friends of ours in Israel who just go in with guys and raid a warehouse and steal all their documents. So we can't rely on that all the time. And the other thing is, you have nuclear energy that produces nuclear waste, and that's in a cooling pond next door, which they could take it and reprocess it. And the problem with bombing it is it's basically a lake, a pond, and you're going to spread nuclear junk all over the place and kill hundreds of thousands and poison hundreds of thousands of people. So that's there. That's there. I believe it, Boucher. It's that we have the problem in America. We don't have not had a permanent place to store or put our nuclear junk that comes out of the, using the plutonium process of nuclear energy. So our satellites can see where their nuclear material is. We know it's buried under, and the tunnels that went in have been plugged up to prevent further bombing, supposedly. But the question is, what happens when, as I think the IRGC is counting on, a new American administration in 2 or 3 years who will not care anymore? Because Trump did that, we're not going to do it. So they leave him alone. And they think they're going to get this stuff back out of the mountaintop and or underground and then go back to business as usual. General, that is what worries me.
0: Yeah, here's what worries me. I agree with you on the destruction of the facilities. There's, of course, risk is a risk with everything. But there are other ways to end their nuclear ambitions, and that's, one is toppling the regime. Because if the regime is in place, they don't have to build a nuclear weapon. They can acquire one from one of their cousins in North Korea, for example.
1: Yes, and they have a very strong scientific cooperative relationship with them on nuclear stuff.
0: Yeah. Well, you know, anyway, I wasn't a big fan of the JCPOA, as you know.
1: Oh, God. Netanyahu was right, and General Hayden was right, that this was a path to having a robust industrial strength nuclear weapons program.
0: Yeah, it was full of misdirection. I mean, it only had declared sites. It had no military sites in there. It expressly barred unannounced inspections. We've talked about that on the show before. It's fascinating. But anyway, we only got a few seconds left. It's been a great pleasure to have you. Peter, where can people read your stuff?
1: They can go to the National Institute of Deterrent Studies, which is NIDS, which is where a lot of my stuff is posted. Or they can go to geostrategicanalysis.com, which is run by my dear friend Velma, my secretary and assistant, and my expert on everything I do. She posts everything I do there. So you can go there.
0: Well, and you're working on a book too, right? Real quick.
1: Yes. It's called Windows. It starts with the window vulnerability that Ronald Reagan talked about. And now it talks about the second window, which is where we are today, which is the two nuclear-armed peer powers, Russia and China, and their policy of escalate to win.
2: You got
1: which
2: it.
1: Which is using nuclear weapons in the theater to win. Those are the two windows. We've closed one, and we now have one that's just as bad, if not maybe worse.
0: All right. Well, Peter, we're out of time. It's been great having you on this show. And folks, visit our website and leave a comment or two. We love reading them. We are Target, Target, Target. Mission complete for this week. Thanks for monitoring the Frontlines Report. Until next week, remember this. The secret to finding meaning in life is serving a higher purpose. The secret to happiness is freedom. And the secret to freedom is courage. Keep serving a higher purpose and stay courageous. This is call sign Warlord 6, General Ernie Audino, signing off the net.

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8: Even more attacks. I'm Paul Stevens, Fox News. The U.S. launching new airstrikes against Iran in retaliation for Iranian attacks.
9: The U.S. military launching new additional strikes on Iranian sites around the Strait of Hormuz. Officials say it's in response to continued Iranian aggression, including a drone launch against the U.S. base in Bahrain and 2 ship attacks in the vital waterway. Tonight's strikes targeted Iranian air defenses, drone storage facilities, and surface-to-air missile systems. Iran's military saying it targeted U.S. assets in Kuwait and Bahrain with missiles and drones. The latest round of fighting is further straining an already fragile ceasefire and long-term peace talks. And President Trump issuing an ominous warning saying, quote, there may come a point when we are no longer able to be reasonable and will be forced to complete the job. He goes on to say, if that happens, Iran will no longer...

0: Hackers capturing a fourth ID'd as an Afghan national, a breakaway faction of the Pakistani Taliban, a violent extremist group responsible for the deadly attacks, claiming responsibility. The military saying operations are still underway to track down any accomplices there. Iraq saying several political figures, including five members of its parliament, were arrested early today, Sunday, on corruption charges. State media saying the roundup stems from statements made by a former deputy oil minister already locked up. Security forces even shut down Baghdad's green zone to carry out the raids, and all seven people have been detained. 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
9: 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We're here on Seattle Red 770 AM on this Monday afternoon after a long weekend. We got a lot to get to, including it's going to be hot. And so every local news outlet is going to recycle the same story about how we don't have air conditioning. But first, the world dragged the Seattle Times for its anti-Trump FIFA World Cup meltdown. An embarrassing article. That's what's trending. 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
9: 66,000 plus people walked into Lumen Field, renamed Seattle Stadium. They watched the United States beat Australia, and they had a great time. I had a great time watching, and I wasn't even there. The Seattle Times decided, instead of trying to pump up the U.S. men's national team and talk about the excitement, instead of doing any of that, what they decided to do instead was send a reporter to find seven people who wanted to pretend that they were struggling to root for the U.S. men's national team because Donald Trump is president. That's what they actually wrote in an article the morning of or the afternoon before the game. It was absolutely disgraceful. The biggest soccer moment in our history in this city, it showed up on Friday. And everyone was pumped. I was walking downtown for an hour, a few hours before the game. I was walking with, I don't think we talked about that. I adopted a dog, Jackson. His name is D'Artagnan. And we were out walking for an hour because it was clean. It was nice. We'll get into that a little bit later on in the show. But there was an energy that I haven't felt in the city for a very long time. A real energy. Everyone was excited. And at that exact moment, I noticed that people were reacting to a Seattle Times article that went not just viral in

0: the worst kind of way for the Seattle Times, but it went international. I saw people from this country, all over the country, and all over the globe responding. And I'm glad that they did. I'm glad that the Seattle Times got called out, not for covering the party and the excitement ahead of the U.S. men's national team game. They went looking for misery, and they found a handful of lunatic activists in soccer scarves, and they built this front page therapy session out of whether it's morally acceptable to root for your own country when Donald Trump is president. The headline asked how Seattleites are quote unquote grappling with USA fandom and Trump's America. And the answer for 66,000 of them, a little bit more than that, was that they weren't grappling with anything. They were buying $13 pretzels, and they were screaming for Weston McKinney. They were screaming for the U.S. men's national team. Apparently, the Times couldn't find any of those people, so went looking for the other kind. And let's talk about a couple of them, maybe three. We'll start with Carrie Lefkowitz, 47-year-old marketing consultant who lives in West Seattle, and told the Seattle Times, quote, "I still want the U.S. team to win, but everything that goes with that, I'm conflicted. I can't lose my humanity, and that's what I see is happening." So cheering for, you know, a midfielder is now a threat to his humanity. That's the lead character. Then there's some dude named Ken Langner, 69 years old, a retired Boeing manager who lives in Everett. And as the Times tells us with a straight face, he took down the American flag outside of his house and he replaced it with a Manchester United flag. And he's quoted as saying, "We used to be the good guys. Now we're not." And so he can't bring himself to back the United States. He said, "I can't do it." This is a grown man, 69 years old, who traded the Stars and Stripes for an English club's marketing logo, and the Seattle Times wrote it up like it's some profile in Courage. Like, this is a guy who really needs to be understood and heard. And it keeps going. They talked with Claire Fenton, 46 years old, from Greenwood neighborhood of Seattle. She's got roots in the United States, but she saves her real energy for the women's team because she hears them speaking out more. Brent Fawns, 62, from the Central District, will only cheer for one specific player so he can manage his feelings. Evan Williamson, 19, looks to the players to represent the ideal America because the politicians have let him down. And the kicker is a dude named Sebastian Diaz. He's a naturalized citizen from Colombia. Congrats, by the way, on your new right-wing president in Colombia. He told the newspaper that if the U.S. plays Colombia in a knockout game, he's rooting against the United States, quote, "partly because of how the U.S. government has been operating." That's the dude. That's the guy who the Seattle Times platformed. Not a single one of these people, not a single one of them is the villain. They're entitled to their hangups. I think they're lunatics, but they're not villains. The paper that goes out and curates these lunatics, building a mosaic of every variety of the, "I just can't quite love the American team right now because Trump." They're the ones that printed it, called it journalism about soccer. They're the villains. They're the villains. And the people ripping them on X, God bless them. Todd Myers, our friend over at the Washington Policy Center, he nailed it in just one line. He wrote that the phrase, quote unquote, "some soccer fans in Seattle" reads like actually first person singular. That's the con, right? They write, "many fans are pondering." But the reality is, they're not pondering this. They wrote, "there are questions many people are asking." The reality is, no one is. Maybe that's the question Daniel Beekman, the reporter, is asking. Who's this far-left reporter for the Seattle Times? The kind of dude who quits X when Elon Musk buys it. That's the kind of person we're talking about. But here's what the paper had to bury to make all of this work. The Times did find normal people. They quoted a guy named Mark, 58-year-old business owner from Leschi, who said, quote, "it kind of pisses me off when I see people disrespecting the flag. I'm going to support the team 100%. They quoted someone named Dana from Lake Forest Park, who flat out said, "this is about athletes and teams, not about politics." Those two got dropped in like seasoning. the I'm conflicted about my humanity crowd, that gets the spotlight. That's not balance. That's not even attempting to do journalism. That's just embarrassing. And again, I'm not surprised that it comes from the Seattle Times. I don't think any of us should be surprised by that. And of course, everyone else kind of picked up on that. I just saw on X, we got a bunch of responses, some of the best of responses over at SeattleRed.com. We published it yesterday, Sunday morning. Some user named Sunny said, I've never in my life rooted against America in international sport competitions because I didn't like our political leaders. The radio host on the east side, Anthea Cumia, said, wow, so surprising coming from Seattle. Another account, people who hate America really don't like it when other people don't hate America. I'm shocked. And again, to be clear, there are not very many people who hold the position that those lunatics in the Seattle Times held. And I don't even know if the people they quoted are real soccer fans. I would argue you're not a real soccer fan. Certainly not of U.S. men's national team if your support for a team comes down to who the president is. Now, a guy from Australia, the country that we played and beat, named Gray Connolly, he said even the worst government he could imagine at home would never make him stop supporting his national team. He called the whole thing deeply weird. So when an Aussie has to fly in to remind Seattle how patriotism works, one might say, well, what's the quote? They lost the plot of the Seattle Times. Yeah. One person said, is Trump on the team? I must have missed seeing him on the pitch. No, he's not. The roster is a multi-ethnic, multilingual group of athletes. So you would think that that alone would be reason enough for liberal Seattle to go ahead and support the team. But apparently it's problematic. And what should matter to most of you, regardless of how you view soccer, because I imagine those of you who don't like soccer, you can at least understand how unbearably stupid the Seattle Times article was. This does hit your wallet. And there was a person in the thread ripping on the Seattle Times that brought something up that I totally forgot about. Guy said, quote, are you the same Seattle Times who recently asked the government to give you taxpayer dollars so you wouldn't go bankrupt? And the answer, by the way, is yes. Same paper. The Seattle Times own CEO goes down to Olympia in this last legislative session, testifies in favor of a bill to tax tech companies, and then funnel all of that money into state journalism grant program. The editorial board has spent years lobbying for public subsidies so they can keep their lights on. So connect the dots. A newspaper that wants Washington taxpayers to bankroll its survival publishes this ridiculous story telling a big chunk of those same taxpayers that loving their country is somehow morally suspect. They want your money in one hand and they're slapping you with the other. If you ever needed a reason to vote no on subsidizing legacy media, yeah, the Seattle Times just printed an article on the front page during the World Cup to highlight that. It's why Laura Ingraham, our friend from Fox News, said they hate this country. And it seems pretty hard to argue with the receipts at this point. And this isn't just about one bad article. It's the same move you're seeing everywhere. Institutions get to decide which Americans are allowed to express themselves. Look to Oregon. Or no, actually, let's not go to Oregon. Let's go to California. Better article. Because our producer Jackson actually wrote about it on our website, SeattleRed.com. I was going to do an Oregon story. I'm going to go to California instead because I respect Jackson's article. It was good. You should read it. Because he wrote about the San Francisco Giants Pride Night event where four players, all Christians, declined to celebrate it the way that the league approved them to. You had, I think, two pitchers, two other players. They wrote Bible verses on their caps, Genesis 9. Where the rainbow is presented as God's covenant, a symbol that predates, obviously, the modern pride flag by a few thousand years. And they all did so respectfully, and yet they get called out by Major League Baseball with a warning. The league that lets players write scripture on their gear all season long suddenly discovered some uniform policy the exact moment those players declined to perform the right kind of politics. And a bunch of people called it out, including senators, attorneys general, Vice President J.D. Vance. They all called it out. And yet the Seattle Times scolds you for cheering America. MLB scolds you for quoting the Bible. In both cases, the message is pretty identical. You may participate, but only if you hold the approved opinions. And if you don't, we're going to have to lecture you. Ordinary people are sick of it. I would argue that's why 66,000 of them packed a stadium and didn't file a single emotional incident report. There was no one there who was crying in the stadium because they got triggered by an American flag. No, we saw nothing but American flags. This is the paper of record for Washington, the Seattle Times. This is the outlet that covers the Seattle City Council, your school board, different tax measures, our elections. And during the 1 week, it had a chance to celebrate something that brought the whole region together. It couldn't get out of its own way. It looked at a sold out Lumen Field full of its neighbors from all across the country and globe, including thousands of Australians, to be humiliated. But it saw that and decided the real story was some retired 69-year-old Boeing dude who swapped out the American flag for a European Premier League flag. A Man United, not even the right Manchester. It's Man City, by the way. I'm a Man City guy. The fans showed up on Friday, and it wasn't good enough for the Seattle Times. And the gap between what the fans said and felt and what the Times highlighted, the gap between those things is the entire reason trust in local media is in the dirt, and they're begging. They have to beg Olympia for a bailout. People can feel the contempt. You don't need some degree in, you know, media studies or communications to notice that the paper covering your life thinks loving your country is some sort of character flaw. They told on themselves. And thank God the internet noticed. The only people who didn't get the memo were the editors who ran this stupid article. I've never been more proud of people calling out this nonsense. Let's find out what else is trending.
1: What's trending? International.
0: Speaking of the World Cup, some alarming news that we learned about yesterday morning on Fox Business, where DHS Secretary Mark Wayne Mullen was on talking about some of the security issues that have been, you know, coming up and the security measures that have ramped up as a direct result of the World Cup here in the United States. And obviously, we're still in the middle of, you know, the off ramp, I guess, of the war in Iran. But Iran is still very clearly a threat. And we've seen some shenanigans going on from the Iranian regime trying to sneak into the World Cup.
2: As we've seen an unusually amount of Iranian nationals trying to sneak in through our northern, not southern border, because President Trump's policies have closed the southern border. So our northern border, we've seen our arrests go up daily on Iranian nationals, and we have a good partnership with our Canadian partners that have been able to help apprehend them too. But it's worrisome because the amount of influx we see and the amount of connections we have when we capture the people that they have direct ties to the IRGC, which IRGC is not the regular army of Iran. The IRGC is the true believers of this radical regime. And fortunately, because of our strength zero policies that we have underneath President Trump, we're able to capture the individuals coming across.
3: So do we know if those people trying to come through the U.S.'s northern border are being directed by the IRGC, or are they people fleeing from Iran?
2: Most of the individuals have ties directly to the IRGC. Wow. Listen, it's hard to get out of the country of Iran unless you have a path to do so. We're also seeing this with the games they're playing with FIFA. You know, we're still hosting the World Cup, and Iran has a team that's playing. And in fact, the team is playing today in L.A. Most teams travel with around 120 people. That's their support staff, doctors, coaches, everybody else that comes along with them and their delegation. We accepted 53 individuals coming in. The rest of the individuals that Iran had tried to bring in all also had direct ties to the RRGC and aren't their normal traveling group. So these games that Iran plays is unfortunately makes them an adversary that you can't trust, and no one knows that better than President Trump, which is why the President Trump has been very very hard set on the fact that we're not leaving anything for your word. Everything that we do will be verified.
0: And that's obviously the smart decision here. This is kind of interesting because I don't know how much of this the average person was thinking about. Obviously, the federal government is paying close attention to all of this. They're on the ground at every single World Cup event. They're doing the intel ahead of time. The vetting to allow people to come in is obviously being taken seriously. We've had stories, at least one story of a Somali referee with alleged ties to Al-Shabaab, an Al-Qaeda-linked terrorist group, getting stopped in Miami and then sent home. Like, no, you're not going to be officiating in this country. We're not letting you in because of your ties to that terrorist group. And, you know, they're paying close attention to that. So, you know, this influx potentially of people trying to come here under the guise of working for a team or just being a fan, that's got to be really intensive work. It's not just important, but I imagine like it's very time consuming, which is why it's so especially disgusting when people like Pramila Jayapal will go out of their way to feign outrage that a Somali with alleged ties to a terrorist organization gets denied entry to this country. And they go, oh, it's racist. It's racist. 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
1: What's trending in Seattle?
0: There's a somewhat misleading talking point going around that I wanted to just briefly dispose of. There were some folks who and they do this in bad faith all the time. Whenever they see me writing critically of Seattle or Washington State, when I call out really bad policies, they pretend, one, that the policies don't exist, that there are no consequences to said policies, and then they'll point to something like this, a new U.S. Census Bureau estimate that shows Seattle posted one of the nation's largest population gains in the last year, even though King County as a whole was continuing to lose residents to, you know, other parts of the United States, including Tennessee, Idaho, Florida, Texas. They estimated in this bureau data point or database in this bureau report that we gained a little over 11,500 residents between July 1st of 2024 and July 1st of 2025. So, again, this is not coming into this year, but 2 years ago over the course of the year. They saw about, it's exactly 11,572, and that increase ranked fifth nationally in growth amongst larger cities. And, you know, the other places on the list are Charlotte, Fort Worth, San Antonio, Salina, Texas, all ranging above us. So three Texas cities and one in North Carolina. Now, why is that happening? Because the bad faith people say, you always criticize Seattle. Why is it that so many people want to live here? Why is everyone's coming here? Why is it? Well, it's happening for a very specific reason. It's specific to our tech industry. It is not a reflection, good or bad, of policies. It's a reflection of our tech industry. Sarah Curran, who's a sociology professor at the UW, speaking to King 5, said that the boosted international migration in Western Washington is directly caused by, quote, labor demand, especially in the tech industry during 2023 through 2025. So they're basically saying we've got a lot of people who are coming here to work at Amazon or Microsoft. It has to do with job opportunity in the tech sector. That's all that it is. So the people who are out there saying, see, told you, there's nothing wrong with Seattle. Look at the census data. Yeah, they're either intentionally ignoring the context behind foreign influx of tech workers, many of whom are getting those H-1B visas, and what the real reason, like, you can tell when we spend some time, and we'll talk about this in the next hour since we're running late. There are a lot of people who posted a bunch of photos of the waterfront in Seattle on Friday during the U.S. Men's National Cup game. And like, this is not the Seattle that you see on Fox News. Like, they're actively lying about what's going on. It's their version of propaganda, and we should not put up with it. So the next time anyone cites this silly data point and talking point on population growth, just remind them why it is that we're seeing the growth. 1-800-465-8770 for your texts. 1-800-465-8770. So Seattle Times bashes Donald Trump in their World Cup coverage. Saul Spady was actually at the game. He said there was no one crying over Donald Trump. It was just a whole lot of people supporting their team, their country, and the city. He'll explain when we come back.
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0: Welcome back to the Jason Rantz Show. My next guest has invited me to a lot of events that, frankly, I didn't want to go to. and I always politely decline, but I do appreciate the invitation. This time, however, he went to something I did, in fact, want to go to. I just didn't want to spend $2,000, $3,000, $4,000 in order to do it. And guess who he did not invite? No, he did not invite me to the FIFA World Cup match, U.S. men's national team beating Australia on Friday. It was the nicest I've seen Seattle in quite a long time. There was a lot of energy. It was vibrant, as we just said. Why can't we always have this kind of city? Joining me on the line, former Seattle Red Morning Show host, Saul Spady. Welcome back to the show.
9: Oh, Jason, it's so exciting to talk to you. I mean, this weekend just went by in a flash, whether it was Friday with the Australia match last night. We had Shaq DJing, yep, or Saturday night Shaq DJing, Tiesto Sunday night. There was this giant hot air balloon festival that just had thousands of people down in at the Science Center. It really feels like we're finally learning what community is again. And I really believe, and you're a huge soccer fan, man. This is kind of coming through in every way that we thought. It's helping us realize that we're all awesome. The United States is incredible. We're watching all these viral videos of people from all around the world discovering different parts of the country. And, you know, Friday was our day to shine, not just by beating the Socceroos, but also just all of the media about how amazing the city is. Now, I think there's some of us, you and I included, that are a little disappointed that we can't have this all the time. But as you said, you know, our politicians are good sweeping the dirt under the rug for the visitors. And thank God we did that. We did such a good job. But, you know, everything is going to kind of go back to as it was, because we haven't solved the addiction crisis. We haven't figured out how to build cheaper housing. And, you know, our tax rates just keep going up and up and up with less revenue.
0: Well, I would argue we know how to fix all this. We just don't want to do it consistently, because this past week, and I imagine it will continue through the end of the World Cup, at least for the four remaining games here in Seattle, it'll be just as nice downtown, certainly the waterfront. They actually do put some energy and effort into that. They know how to do it. So I guess tell me what you think is the problem for maintaining what it is we currently have. And it wasn't perfect, but it was damn near close.
9: Oh, I mean, I think this is going to be a pinnacle just weekend for the city and for the region for a long time. The disappointment is the addiction crisis is real, right? Whether, you know, and you've been doing some coverage of this, you know, you can go to the International District and it's worse than ever. Mount Baker is covered in tents, deeper, you know, Georgetown and south of downtown is where everybody moved to. And it is an addiction crisis that we're facing here. We've gone from 33rd to 3rd in fentanyl deaths. They outnumber vehicular homicide deaths. And it's as simple as, you know, the waste of almost billions of dollars a year building pure play public housing, which I think you've seen some of my social media videos, and this should break everyone's heart. But I keep on talking to people in the city, and they're not surprised when I say, you know, it's a fact that when we move addicts off of the street into public housing without getting them sober first, they die at a higher rate. And this is coming from the data that the city council has. I've talked with two former policy directors for two city council members, and these are facts. And you know, we are murdering the golden goose, taxing our business community and losing jobs while also killing people. And until we can kind of live in this dichotomy, and if you're in Seattle, I get it. Donald Trump is the number one topic 24/7. But until you start to accept that local politics are truly solved by local solutions, I don't think we're going to be able to turn this around. My hope is that, like, the awesomeness of this weekend, this moment, even, you know, you brought up, the, you know, when we were texting, the Seattle Times writing that absolutely ridiculous crackerjack article about how there are people that are worried about rooting for the United States because of their opinion of the government. I just look at every single other country. Just yesterday, I was hanging out with this awesome Iranian woman. We watched the match. You know, we talked about what team we're rooting for. And I was just like, I'm rooting for America. And she's like, hell yeah, you are, man. I got blue and red hair right now. So, you know, my hair is always crazy. But this is great. And we need to realize, you know, there are countries that have way worse governments than us, and they have no issue rooting for their team and celebrating them. And well, we got to be prideful of our team. We got to, and honestly, you know, I'm going to the Egypt Iran match next week, and I'm going to be prideful for pride, right? We got to be just committed to being authentically real. And that's the problem with our politicians. They're so busy trying to play a game of, you know, being angry at the president without solving or being responsible for any of the issues that are here, that it doesn't surprise me that we can't solve our problems.
0: You'll be one of one Jew at that Egypt-Iran match, I'm assuming.
9: Oh, there'll be a couple others. Come on, man. You call it the Egypt-Iran match? I'm going to call it the Pride match. I think you're going to see an amazing number of people wearing rainbow T-shirts at that match, dressing fabulous.
0: Well, that's definitely not going to happen. Outside, for sure. But I doubt the people are choosing to go to the game in Pride. Maybe a handful, but I can't imagine they're going to be spending that much money.
9: I've been talking to a lot of people in the gay community, and there seems to be an energy that's driving the ticket prices up for what it's worth. And
0: they're not doing it for the right reasons then, right? I mean, look, I want to, as a fan, regardless of the teams playing, I'd like to separate out the politics from the actual soccer. This is the World Cup, and I kind of understand why there would be folks who say it's inappropriate to have Pride Night for the Egypt-Iran match. They could have changed the date. I know it was complete happenstance, but they could have changed the date. I think they're doing it for political reasons, and I already don't particularly enjoy Pride Nights because I think they become too political, but this one just screams political to me.
9: It is, and, you know, I'll report back. Let's have another conversation. I'll give you the eyes from the stadium, but I think all I can say is this is just such a great moment for our city, and I hope it rolls into what I think is the most integral city council election that we're ever going to have in 2027. And I mean, my prayers are never answered here in the city of Seattle, but I spend a lot of time working and praying that Seattleites will wake up and realize the 2027 Seattle City Council election should, shocker, be a people how to better run Seattle and should have nothing to do with national politics whatsoever. There will be a lame duck president who's heading out into retirement. We'll be looking at literally two presidential primaries that will be really interesting on the future of these two political parties that are in many ways splitting apart for different reasons. And gosh, it would just break my heart, Jason. And I'm not holding my fingers, fingers crossed here, but it would break my heart if Seattle just does another who's the more Trumpian running for office versus like who has policies to do three strikes, you go to 6 months of rehab. Let's stop building public housing that murders and instead invest in developers to build 20-story buildings within five blocks of our multi-billion-dollar cost overrun light rail that would produce thousands of units instead of 140. Let's, pass one of my favorite things, no cover show grants, because we have $40 to $50 million in King County Council that's supposed to be dedicated to the arts. But I keep on learning that it's getting caught up in this music industrial complex, which, boy, we just specialize in that, not getting to the artists. And we could just be paying bars or the bands directly $200 or $500 if you're a full band, $200 if you're a solo performer, to perform, in bars that don't charge cover. And you would literally, for $5 million, cost of like an escalator step in the light rail, you would have a bar in every city in the county and every borough of Seattle that has three bands every night of the week. And it's got to be an election about cost of living and quality of life and solving the addiction crisis. Instead, another snore fest on which one reflects the national government that we don't like.
0: Do you have faith that this time it'll be different?
9: Like I said, I'm praying, Jason. I think we have to.
0: What do you actually think? I mean, because you and I have had this exact conversation many times over the last several years. And, I generally have been a little bit more bearish than bullish.
9: I have more faith than I've ever had. I've been doing this for a long time. That I have always struggled to get Democrats to join my cause. And at this current moment, I'm working with some great rational Cascade Democrats, helping them with their campaigns. And they're running on these issues, getting the addicts off the street into rehab, better using our housing dollars, no cover show grants, Logan Evans for the 47th district, Nick Duda running for King County Council against Teresa Mosqueda. We have Alex Andrade, who's a Burien City Council member, running the 33rd against Mia Gregerson. When they knock on doors, hear the same frustration. Now, those are all places that aren't pure play Seattle, but we got to have faith. And like, I wasn't sure that we were going to step up so much for the World Cup, and look at kind of what's happened and how our city has come together and how special it is. Maybe this is the beginning of the breaking of a really long tide. And if you're out there and you're frustrated, if you're a Republican, if you're a Democrat, if you're an independent, gosh, just become issue focused, because there are certain things that we all agree on. And everything I'm talking about, when I've done polling, polls at above 70%. You know, these things are more beloved to solve these problems than Trump is hated. And like, just fine, hate Trump if you want to, but it doesn't solve these problems locally. And it is time for us to step up and not have Seattle just be this amazing place during the World Cup as we brush our addiction crisis under the rug for our awesome visitors, but to be a permanently amazing place. I say the Emerald is smudge. I don't call this place, you know, a trash heap. We are one of the most beautiful cities on earth. It's a pleasure to live here, but we can clean the Emerald. We just have to do it by realizing being local, focusing on community matters. And that's what you should be voting on.
0: For folks who are learning about the Cascade Democrats, there's some room in certain races, in certain parts of Washington for a Republican to back a Cascade Democrat, which is not the same as a progressive. So take us through, what is a Cascade Democrat?
9: You know, it's as simple as a Democrat that doesn't want to raise taxes and actually use your tax dollars to solve problems versus using your tax dollars to make some sort of public social statement. We are wasting the dollars that we raise, whether it's the public housing that's $750,000 a unit and leads to higher death rates, whether it's the arts fund that isn't getting to the artists, whether it's our massive spending on homelessness solutions when what we've learned people need is at least 3 to 6 months of mandatory rehab if you're addicted to meth and fentanyl. I mean, you probably heard of the campaign Bob Enough is Enough. I was at their campaign kickoff with Art Dolan, you know, and Andrea Suarez is helping with this about a week ago. And every person in the room was either a former recovered addict or a parent who had lost a child. And not one of us talked about political parties. We just talked about how we need to have better solutions for these problems. I mean, I was at a Mount Baker discussion with Revision Seattle that's all against, you know, the upzoning of the entire city versus what I said earlier, the simple solution that we upzone near a multi-billion dollar light rail first and help the developers build what's needed. There were about 200 people in that room. I don't know, Jason, and I've been on this for a while, but the last time I felt this momentum was during the head tax when Sean Masawant passed her $500 per job tax, and people came out and we united around solving a problem. And you know, this is what I'm committing myself to. Whether you're a Cascade Democrat, whether you're a Cascade conservative, whether you're a Republican, whether you're an independent, whether you're a pure play Democrat or, you know, pro-growth socialist, we need to solve these problems so we can grow the pie and better make our community what we want. I mean, yesterday I was walking through Pioneer Square and they have this little playground here. And for the first time, it felt like New York, Jason. Like, there's just kids playing in the playground. Everyone about is just having a good time. There's no one dealing with addiction. It doesn't have to be like this. We can be a better city.
0: Yeah, it's a choice. We can choose to go back to the way things were in downtown and Pioneer Square, SoTo, or we can stick with the current trajectory. Hopefully we stick with the current trajectory. I'm not going to hold my breath in the short term, but maybe in the long term, more people will see what we just experienced on Friday at the U.S. Men's National Team game and say, hey, I guess we could do this. We've been talking with Saul Spady. Saul, as always, thanks for stopping by.
9: Can I give you a funny prediction? Just something just to wet your whistle here, Jason. The rumor is that we are going to have USA in the round of 16. They're going to have an easy matchup in the round of 32. They're going to come back here. It's going to be July 6th. You know, President Trump has never visited Seattle during his tenure. I'm almost positive the president would visit for the unprecedented first time in 22 years the United States is in the round of 16 of the World Cup. I wonder if our politicians have a plan for it or if they're just going to make it up as they go along.
0: They're going to make it up as they go along. I would love to see that happen. But it does look, by the way, for folks at home, that we will be getting another Seattle matchup for the U.S. men's national team if all things continue to go in the right direction. So, thanks.
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0: Welcome back to the Jason Rand Show. Hey, don't forget, I will be on CNN tonight at 7 o'clock our time. Tonight and tomorrow, I will be debating liberals and getting yelled at by liberals, but looking good doing it and making great points. So I hope you'll check it out. If you can't watch it live, don't worry. We post clips all over social media. Just look up Jason Rands, wherever it is you are, and you'll see. So it's hot today. It was kind of hot over the weekend. Not really. A nice little breeze. I don't think it even cracked 80. Or if it did, you couldn't really feel, at least not in Seattle. Different parts of Western Washington got obviously a little bit hotter. But we still are in an advisory, a heat advisory through 11 p.m. tonight, because there's some places that already got close to 85, 90 degrees. They say it increases the risk of heat exhaustion, cramp, stroke, and much more. So they put in place this heat advisory, which is always just kind of funny to me. I get why the National Weather Service puts these out. It's more just for the people who pay attention to these things, who maybe don't expect that it's going to get hot in summer for some reason. But the overhype on how hot it gets during the summer is just kind of, I'm over it. But I'm more over the unbelievably annoying articles that get published on King and Como, Fox 13, all the local sites, Seattle Times, not Seattle Red, though, about how whenever it gets hot, they say, and did you know we don't have very many places with air conditioning? Oh, no, we don't. Still, it is elusive. We cannot find housing locally that has air conditioning. Now, I don't even know if that's true as much anymore as it used to be. But like clockwork, we get the same kinds of stories whenever there's a heat wave or whenever there's snow. They'll send the least loved reporter to Sumner for, you know, go to an Ace Hardware. We'll send one to Montlake Terrace. We'll send him as far away from the studio as humanly possible to do some stand-up and talk, never to the manager. It's always to the assistant manager, who tells us, oh, yeah, there's been a run on fans. There's been a run on the in-window air condition. We don't have any left because it's just so hot. They do that all the time. And we get the same useless, and I mean useless, tips on how to deal with the heat. Check on your elderly neighbors. Don't leave dogs in a car. Make sure you stay hydrated. Find shade. Yeah, we got it. We got it. But Cuomo has a report, because of course, saying that according to data from the Census Bureau, 46.9% of King County households don't have any form of air conditioning. 44.5% of Pierce County households don't. Snohomish County, it's at 47.8. So they're doing the best of the three. But it's basically 50-50, which seems like we're doing a lot better than we used to. It felt like there was a time in which many people didn't have any air conditioning whatsoever. But now it's 50-50. Doesn't that say we're going in the right direction? Now, some of it is because you weren't allowed, up until I think recently, in some places in Washington, you weren't allowed by landlords to put in portable AC units, but they signed a law that gives you the right to do that. You can't, as a landlord, ban someone from installing these things. You also have to stop imposing any fees for installation, use, or inspection of portable AC units, unless there's some very specific exceptions, mainly around damage or violating building codes. That law, I think, was signed into law last legislative session and is now in effect as of, I think, yeah, June 11th is when it went into effect. So just a couple weeks ago. But, you know, can we stop pretending that it doesn't get hot during the summer? We sometimes have hotter than normal summers. Sometimes we have milder than normal summers. That's how it goes. And I seem to recall last summer, it was relatively mild. We had a couple of hot days, like really hot days. And I imagine we'll have some extra hot days this year, too. It's just, it's not that big of a deal. And people have kind of gotten the memo on getting air conditioning if they want it. We have a wonderful sponsor, by the way. Not that I want to give away just a commercial right in the middle of the segment, but it is kind of important. 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If you go there now and you go to their air conditioning section, they've got a bunch of special offers. We've been doing the commercials for it. You can get any size air conditioning for only $179.99 a month, any size. 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All the info is there. 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Great, great, great sponsor for those of you who don't want to deal with the fact that it's going to be hot. But look, you know that AC units are available. Either get one and be comfortable, or shut up. Stop complaining. Stop complaining. I get that it's, you're miserable during, you know, a few weeks out of the year without air conditioning. I'm someone who runs relatively hot. I hate it when it's hot outside. I hate it. Like, the most I can handle is like 74. And that's only if there's a breeze. My studio is always sub-tundra. It's not only just to keep people out, because they're so uncomfortable when they come in. I like it really, really, really cold. It is always somewhere between 61 and 64 degrees in this studio, depending on how much equipment is running. I like it cold. I used to live in an apartment years and years and years ago that didn't have air conditioning. I was miserable during the summer. And pretty much every single apartment complex in Seattle doesn't have large windows that allow you to open up. It's like one of those windows. I think they're French windows. They only open like a quarter of the way. It does literally nothing. It does nothing. So I was always miserable. And you know what I did? I went and moved into a place that has air conditioning. And now I won't even consider a place that doesn't have air conditioning. That's how it works. That's how it works. All the new buildings that are either being rented as apartment condos or purchased as homes, they all have air conditioning. So it just doesn't seem like a story anymore. God, Cuomo, stop making it a story. Stop doing it. Everyone who watches tonight, any local news, just make note, because I'll be in New York. 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
1: threat to peace talks. I'm Angelo Bavaro, Fox News. The U.S. and Iran exchanging more blows in the Persian Gulf, extending fighting around the Strait of Hormuz into a third day.
7: Overnight, the United States launched a new round of strikes against Iran in response to the IRGC targeting yet another oil tanker. According to U.S. Central Command, a variety of different targets were hit, including military surveillance systems, infrastructure belonging to their communication systems, air defense sites, drone storage facilities, and mine-laying capabilities. The president posted to Truth Social shortly after the strike, saying United States aircraft just struck Iranian missile and drone storage locations and coastal radar sites for violating the ceasefire agreement again. It is very possible that they will never learn. The president goes on to say, there may come a point when we are no longer able to be reasonable and will be forced to militarily complete the job that we very successfully started.
1: Fox's Trey Yingst. Iran launching missiles in retaliation, saying they will continue to do so if the U.S. keeps striking them. President Trump backed Louisiana Republican Julia Letlow, defeating State Treasurer John Fleming in Saturday's primary runoff. Letlow is vying for the seat against soon-to-be-vacating Senator Bill Cassidy.
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16: 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I'm in town again for a CNN appearance later tonight. We got a lot to get to, including we'll talk with the first U.S. attorney for Western Washington, Neil Floyd, after a Belfair Washington man was accused in this plot, terrorism plot, at the UFC America 250 event a little over a week ago. We'll get some details on who this person is and what might have been fueling the alleged involvement in this plot. But first, talk about political cowardice. All we have to do is turn to Girmay Zahalai, the King County executive. That's what's trending. 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
17: What's trending? 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
16: King County's top executive, Girmay Zahalai, groveled over the weekend, really yesterday and early this morning. The story continued to go viral, one that producer Jackson wrote up an editorial on over at SeattleRed.com. He didn't grovel over a budget or some policy position that he took that maybe in retrospect he got wrong. He groveled over a photo. You see, he took a selfie at the World Cup with Brian Haywood from Let's Go Washington. And so the left went crazy and forced him to apologize for it. It was political cowardice times 10. Friday night, last week, talked about this yesterday, World Cup in Seattle, hosted in Seattle, U.S. men's national team took on Australia and won. Awesome. Brian Haywood, the man behind Let's Go Washington, he happened to bump into Zahalai at one of the suites that they were in. And Brian Haywood, as he recounts, you know, he said hello. He shook Zahalai's hand. And he said that, look, we can put our political differences aside and cheer for the United States. And so he takes a selfie and he posts it with that exact same message. His dad apparently photobombed it, Zahalai. His wife was in on this photo. It was like a nice photo. A nice moment between two men who disagree on pretty much everything, but they decided to root for the

0: same flag. And of course, in Seattle, you're not allowed to do that. It's already problematic enough to root for the United States, according to the Seattle Times and also the Atlantic. But within hours of Brian Haywood posting the selfie, Zahalai found himself not as the King County executive who shook hands with maybe someone who's a political rival. Instead, he was a collaborator, a far left reporter who I do get along with from the burner, Hannah Krieg. She slid into his DMs and said, "You talked a big game at the No Hate in Washington rally last week. You know, Brian Haywood's the bad guy here. What the heck?" Something along those lines. And this idea that this photo caused pain to the LGBTQ2SIA++ community is, of course, ludicrous. But this is the position of the left. And so Girmay Zahalai had a choice. He could have typed back, "Look, lady, it's a photo at a World Cup. Relax." But instead, he folded. He folded like a lawn chair. His actual response was, quote, "You're right. I should have taken a beat to say no instead of doing the reflexive and socially familiar thing. Very sorry for the harm. We'll do better." Sorry for the harm? The harm being a photograph with someone you just disagree with politically? Again, what absolute cowardice. Brian Haywood's great crime is an initiative headed for the November ballot, possibly two initiatives. One requiring, and this is really what Hannah Krieg was upset about, was the one that would require biological males who are students to not compete against girls in girls' sports. That's the monster, Brian Haywood. Spending millions of his own money to gather signatures, to push ballot initiatives, not just this one, so that you would actually get a say in something that is not controversial at all. The vast majority of this country, not just Washington, supports separating out the genders in sports. The policy is not fringe. 79% of Americans say trans athletes shouldn't compete in women's sports. That's according to the New York Times and Ipsos. Gallup had that number at 70% and rising. So this isn't Brian Haywood, fringe conservative against the world. This is the mainstream against Hannah Krieg and a handful of fringe leftists. And if you want a Democrat to confirm all of this, even talk to Gavin Newsom, who does everything and says everything based on what polling dictates, what some focus group dictates. And he said it was deeply unfair for trans athletes to compete in women's sports, trans female athletes, meaning biological men. If he can say it into a microphone, you would think that Zahalai would be able to survive a selfie with Brian Haywood. But of course, he didn't want to deal with the mob. And part of me understands not wanting to deal with the mob. They're just that. They're mob. They are insane. Last night on CNN, I corrected Jemele Hill, who claimed that the entire rooting and founding of the Electoral College was about slavery, which is just false. And of course, the second I said that, I get immediately piled on by the liberals on the ground. I was humiliated, apparently. Like, no, I saw what was trending on X. They're siding with me. And all you had to do was go to Grok and just ask it a simple question of who was right. And it overwhelmingly said it was me. But of course, as a result of that, the mob came after me on the radical left, saying that I'm a MAGA stooge. Someone threatened to murder me on Instagram. Like, these are, and I posted that on X. These are the mob activists that Girmay Zahalai kind of wants to avoid. And part of me gets that. But he's also a politician who should be able to say, we can have disagreements with people, but still treat them as human. But the mob doesn't want that to happen. They believe in boogeymen. They never want you to see your political adversary as human. Because all they're doing here is demonizing and dehumanizing, because it's an emotional argument that's easier for them to win. They can't win on the facts. They don't have them on their side. They don't have the American people on their side. And it is so corrosive, toxic, this kind of political environment. And Zahalai didn't have to cave to that, and yet he did. And he caved to a reporter in his DMs. One of them, but just one. One angry message. And the sitting executive who manages a budget, what, a little north of $13 billion or something, starts apologizing for harm? And kudos to Brian Haywood, who called all of this out, calling Zahalai a coward for this, cowardly walking back a human moment because he's afraid he's going to get demolished by the hate in Washington crowd. That's pathetic. That is absolutely pathetic. And Zahalai, I think, for the most part, has tried to govern in his role without being a hyperpartisan. He'll still lean into the hyperpartisan rhetoric. I expect that of anyone who holds office in Seattle and King County, and frankly in Washington, especially if they're Democrats. Like, I get that. But he's also someone who axed the Office of Equity and Racial and Social Justice Department in King County to save money. So he's not completely unreasonable. And I've said this before. I disagree with almost everything that comes out of his mouth. I don't think he's a bad person. I think that a very few people, there are a few people who I do think are bad people, like legitimately bad people, locally and nationally. I don't view Girmay Zahalai as a bad person. I think he's a political person. But that he didn't think he could survive a photo, a selfie at a soccer match, that tells you where the party has its power, or where the party is giving power, or who they're giving it power. These are the activists. You can't piss off the activists. And meanwhile, not trying to piss off the activists has led to what exactly in Seattle and King County? Policy wins, sure. But actual practical successes on the ground and cost of living and homelessness and crime? No, not even a little bit. They keep kowtowing and placating the lunatic fringe and nothing gets better as a result of it. But I guess they stay in power for a little bit longer. Democrats keep telling us they miss the old days, the civil days, before Trump, before the nastiness, where you can disagree without being disagreeable, where you can disagree and still grab a beer or a coffee afterward. But then a guy from the other team asked for a selfie at a World Cup, and they treat it like Zahalai handed the county keys to the enemy. It's pathetic. It's absolutely pathetic. You can't claim to want unity and then punish the one Democrat who showed a flicker of it. You don't get to lecture the rest of us about hate while running a dude through the mud because he smiled next to someone you don't like in a selfie? And of course, what they don't seem to realize on the radical left, this is why Trump exists. Not because voters are cruel, but because they watch the other side decide a photograph is somehow some kind of moral failing. And they didn't want any part of that party. And I was thinking about this last night. I almost said it. Maybe if it comes up naturally, I'll bring this up tonight on CNN. But there are moments where we can all agree across the aisle on certain things. And yet I don't want to have any connection to someone like Charles Blow, the guest who was on last night, or Anna Navarro, or Jemele Hill. Charles Blow is like mean to people. He's dismissive. He's rude. So is Anna. Jemele Hill and I, we were fine. Like, I didn't have any ill will towards her. I just disagreed with her. But I still treated her with respect. But you've got people who don't even want to do that because they don't see your side as human. They don't see our side as human. They don't see our side as deserving of respect. And it's hard for me, even when I agree with a point that someone on that side makes, to say, I want to align myself with them. I don't. I don't, because I don't think they're worthy of that kind of alignment. They're not people I want to get a beer with. I don't drink, so that's a bad example. I wouldn't get a coffee with. But there are plenty of Democrats who hold horrible positions where I say, yeah, I still like them. I still get along with them. I'm still going to be cordial to them. I meet those people all the time. But there's some folks on the radical left who are just incapable of that. And it's disturbing. Let's find out what else is trending.
1: What's trending? The economy.
0: I remember during the MLB All-Star Week in 2024, a couple years ago or so, we had the conversation about which neighborhoods in Seattle would see the most benefit. And there were a bunch of stories from business owners in the Chinatown International District that were basically complaining that they had not seen any kind of economic benefit, and that the majority of what it was that was felt in the city, economically speaking, from the tourists that were showing up, was in downtown Seattle and Pioneer Square. So I'm not sure why anyone thought anything would be different during the World Cup, where Como has a story about how in the Little Saigon neighborhood next to downtown, that they have yet to see any kind of economic boost, one that they had hoped that they would see. There's a nonprofit advocacy group called Friends of Little Saigon. And Como says that local businesses spent years preparing for the World Cup by expanding operations, improving storefronts, and participating in training programs helped at helping them capitalize on an influx of visitors. But according to the group, many of them have reported fewer customers than expected during the first week and a half of the games. They say some regular customers are avoiding the area because of concerns about traffic, crowds, and immigration enforcement activity, of which there isn't anything that's going on. The engagement manager from the group said Little Saigon has seen far fewer of the estimated 750,000 visitors expected to spend time downtown this summer. This is not shocking to me. Seriously, this is not shocking at all. And I'm not going to put this part, at least directly, on the city of Seattle. The reality is Little Saigon is not where people are visiting generally as tourists, right? They don't go to the International District. They don't go to Belltown. They don't go into South Lake Union all that much. I mean, the reality is when you've got people who are coming to the area, they go to downtown, especially if it's event-based like this one. But let's just say there's a conference at the Seattle Convention Center. They go into their downtown hotel. They go to Pike Place Market. They go to the Seattle Center in the time that they have to do quote-unquote touristy things. They're going to go to a restaurant nearby. And then they'll go to the event or the conference. They'll walk down the waterfront and they'll get to the stadium. That's about it. That's what they do. That's all that they're going to do. And I'm guessing the majority of the people who are coming, at least for the World Cup, are here for a maximum of 3 nights. It's very expensive to come to Seattle. So I can't imagine they're spending like an entire week here. And even in a week, they're probably not going to Little Saigon. That's not on the city. However, there's an underlying issue here that I do think is valuable in a more general sense. This area is overwhelmed by homeless addicts, drug dealing and drug using all across that neighborhood, And it's gotten worse during the World Cup because the city basically pushed everyone out. They went into the International District. They went into Little Saigon. They went into further into Belltown. And that's where they ended up going. And I blame that for less foot traffic in a general sense, but that's not directly tied to expectations for the World Cup. They should not have expected the World Cup was going to deliver much, if anything, to this particular community. I never thought that that was reasonable. That's just not how tourists behave. And they should know that. So anyone who was told by maybe city leaders or community leaders, oh, yeah, we're going to see this big boon economically to Little Saigon for the World Cup, you were lied to. And I would have told you that at the beginning. Seattle could have no problems whatsoever in Chinatown right now. Let's say, snap of the fingers, all the homeless drug addicts left. They're not there anymore. It's pristine. It's well-policed. Everyone's behaving. There's no litter anywhere. There's not even someone who's willing to jaywalk. Let's just live in that world for a moment, that existence. Yeah, you're still not getting anything from the World Cup. You're just not, unless you open a bunch of really nice hotels that offer a sky bridge to the stadium. You're not going to see any benefit. Sorry, I wish that weren't the case because I genuinely want to see all businesses see an increase here. Like, I genuinely want to see that. I'm just wise enough to know that it's not going to happen. Sorry. Again, I hate to be the bearer of bad news. But here's some good news. 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
1: What's trending? Legal.
0: Federal prosecutors have charged a man from Belfair, Washington, in this alleged plot to carry out some mass casualty attack at the UFC Freedom 250 event at the White House a little over a week ago. According to the court documents, the conspiracy alleged involved discussions of explosive drones, but also sniper attacks and assassinations of government officials. And that includes President Trump. Joining me on the line is Neil Floyd, first assistant U.S. attorney for the Western District of Washington. Welcome back to the show.
2: Thanks for having me, Jason.
0: So what are the key allegations that make this a federal prosecution instead of a state criminal case?
2: Well, obviously, the nature of the attack against the White House, attacking, you know, the highest levels of our government. And there's, you know, various other things like it crossing state lines involving multiple jurisdictions, and the, you know, severity of what he was trying to, the whole scheme, all of them, what they were trying to accomplish.
0: What was the big picture plot that's alleged, and what did this suspect specifically get accused of?
2: Well, the big picture plot, you know, we focused on the UFC event, but the communications between them seemed to indicate that it was a much larger plot to conduct potentially multiple attacks and to ultimately cause enough chaos to overthrow the government of the United States. And this individual that was involved here seemed to have some familiarity, if not expertise, with drone operations and how to acquire drones. So he indicated that at one point that he could fly up to 40 drones at a time, but in this case, he didn't expect that it would be more than, you know, 5 or 6 drones that would be needed. And then he also had some communications about his ability or willingness to attach explosives to the drones and then drop them at the incident. There's, you know, it's still under investigation. We're still doing some other fact finding in order to determine the direction, but there's indications not only did they want to drop drones to cause a panic, and then other communications, other people involved in the conspiracy indicated that they would then, you know, fire on the crowd as they were dispersed. But there's also very specific information that they wanted to target specific people at the event, including the senators and the president.
0: Now, the suspect in this case, the Belfair man, William Lee Faulkner, was this merely talking about wanting to do this, or did they have a plot in place that they just didn't end up executing? Did they have the equipment?
2: Well, I mean, everyone's aware that, you know, someone can get on the internet and just spout off, run their mouth and stuff. But there's a difference between doing that and, you know, some of that could be protected under the First Amendment. But when you take affirmative steps towards completing a plan, so there's a difference mm-hmm. between just talking about it and actually having the ability to carry it out and then, you know, taking steps in order to carry it out. And that's where we were on this incident before. Where we were at the investigation before they, you know, interceded in order to try and disrupt the planned attack. And that's also true of the gentleman that we arrested here that is now facing, you know, charges for conspiracy to commit murder because he was doing more than just talking on the internet.
0: And obviously you're not doing the investigation into the suspects, but do you know, are there other Washington-based suspects out there?
2: I don't have any indication that there's other Washington-based suspects at this point, but again, several of them are still unidentified, and we're still working through the investigation. Yeah.
0: What can you tell us about Faulkner?
2: He was living with his grandmother, and he, you know, is a 21-year-old that was unemployed, and he does appear to have some familiarity with drones and activity. I'm not going to get into too much what we found, you know, through search warrants or anything because the investigation is still going on. But what do you need to know other than the fact that he was taking affirmative steps in order to carry out or at least support the people that were trying to carry out this attack?
0: I suppose part of it is what was the motivating factor? We obviously know big picture. He was obviously unhappy with the president and the targets. But was there anything specific that was driving him to get involved here?
2: Well, some of the communications are disturbing because they seem to parrot a lot of stuff that's put out in the media and even from other public officials about the regime being a tyrannical or a fascist president. But, you know, we'll leave that to in terms of what the actual motivation was. I think the complaint seems to make it fairly clear, but we'll leave that for any future prosecution in court. We'll settle that one in court.
0: Yeah. And you kind of brought this up, that sort of line between protected speech and what you're doing to try to prevent violence. Could you talk a little bit about that balance?
2: Well, it's tough. I mean, what you want to do is make sure that these people, from the prosecutor's perspective, make sure that these people get taken off the street in the maximum way possible so they're not causing any further danger. But at the same time, you also want to intercede in order to prevent something like this from happening. So the FBI does a very good job of, you know, monitoring open source stuff. And then when necessary, they see something of concern, you know, my office can get involved and get more involved in issuing search warrants to get more information to determine out whether this is something that is an individual or a group of individuals just talking or whether they're actually taking affirmative steps. It is a tough line between, you know, trying to disrupt an operation, which is always the goal because we don't want anything bad to happen, but you can't deny the fact that, you know, the prosecution's often easier after something bad's happened, but we would never want that to happen. So
0: yeah, I'd rather you have a little bit tougher time in the prosecution than have such an easy time in the prosecution if it means the difference between actually going through with a terrorist plot and not. I appreciate the work that you're doing. Yeah. Again, we've been talking with Neil Floyd. He's the first assistant U.S. attorney for the Western District of Washington State. Thank you so much for stopping by.
2: Thank you, Jason.
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0: longevity space, and NAD has been at least something I've been thinking about for a while. So when a headline in the New York Times dropped claiming that one new study upends the entire case for NAD, my first move wasn't just to drop my interest, but it was to ask some questions. Obviously, one study doesn't settle everything. So I thought we would talk to an expert who's been studying this molecule and was actually quoted in the New York Times. Matt Kaeberlein is an affiliate professor at the University of Washington, and he joins me now. Professor, welcome.
1: Thank you. It's a pleasure to be here.
0: So if you could just set the table for people who've never even heard of NAD+, what does it actually do in the body?
1: Yeah, so I think the best way to think about NAD is as a buffer for cellular energy. So NAD is involved in thousands of chemical reactions in our cells, many of which are associated with the ability of our bodies to make a molecule called ATP, which is the energy currency of the cell. So people have heard of mitochondria as the power plants of the cell. NAD is one of the key components that our power plants need in order to make the energy that powers our bodies.
0: In this New York Times article, and I will say the body of the article was a little bit, I think, more sane and reasonable and logical than the actual headline. I think the headline was a little over the top, but it pretty much got into this new study that they claim upends the influencers who've been talking about NAD in the longevity space. And there's no doubt that influencers, especially the ones who aren't actual doctors or scientists, they have a tendency to overhype certain things. But take us through what the study actually said and what you've been hearing from some of the influencers who are pushing NAD. Because the whole idea of NAD is that as you get older, your body stops producing as much and it leads to more rapid aging.
1: Yeah. So, I mean, I think that you just nailed, I think, the biggest problem with the message that has gotten out by the influencers and even by some people with apparently impressive credentials. So the dogma has become this idea that NAD levels decline with age, and therefore if we replace NAD, that will be beneficial for aging and a bunch of different age-related diseases. The problem is that dogma hasn't really been well supported by evidence in the scientific literature. And so what this study showed was that if we look in blood, we don't see in humans a decline in NAD with age. So that seems pretty solid. Like, the study was very well done across multiple populations. I think that is a true result, that in blood, people do not show a decline in NAD with age. What that doesn't mean is that NAD is not important during aging. It might be important in certain tissues. It might be the case that even if NAD levels don't decline, if we were able to add more NAD, that would be beneficial. We just don't know at this point.
0: So that key piece, I think, is actually really important, because as someone who I read a lot of the articles, I listen to certain podcasts. I'm sort of a little choosier, I guess, with what I'm listening to and what I hear. And one of the red flags to me in this article, because my instinct is to say that one paper doesn't overturn, you know, any kind of other study just on its face or any claim on its face, was that, and this is some of the pushback from some folks who are pushing NAD, is that they weren't really talking about blood. They were talking about tissue. And that was, to me at least, one of the pieces of that article that I questioned a little bit, saying, I don't recall, and I'm not saying it doesn't happen, but I'm saying I don't recall any of the people I read or listen to specifically talking about blood. They talk about tissue.
1: Well, I mean, this is where I think the goalposts move. So my perception is those people who are trying to sell you on NAD have changed their tune because the data didn't match what they wanted to be true. Like, they would be ecstatic if NAD levels declined in blood. It doesn't. I think, we can be pretty sure about that. We don't know about tissues yet. I think what I can tell you is within the scientific community that studies aging biology, there's not a lot of enthusiasm for NAD at the moment. And I think this is in part because there have been a lot of exciting initial results that didn't turn out to be reproducible in what I'm going to call NAD world. NAD is super important for biology. I don't want to suggest that's not true. Yeah. I think what's unclear is whether or not these NAD supplements that are currently on the market or NAD drips that people are going to these clinics to get have any value. They might. And I think they probably do for a subset of people But in the idea that everybody should be taking an NAD supplement is at best oversold and might be completely untrue. And I'll tell you, I was just at a conference, the American Aging Association meeting, where somebody had done a what's called a metabolomic study in tissues of during aging. This was in mice, so take it for what it's worth. And they did not see a decline in NAD or NAD metabolites in tissues with age. The problem is we can't really do that in people. Nobody's going to go in for a brain biopsy to see if NAD levels decline with age in the brain. So what we really need to wait on are good clinical studies in humans to see, do NAD supplements have any benefits? And we just don't have that information right now.
0: Yeah, and I think that's part of the reason why I don't take NAD. I'm curious about it, right? I hear a lot of claims on a whole lot of different supplements. Some supplements I take, and obviously I think that there's a lot of support for things like magnesium, for example, or creatine. Yeah. Like, those things make total 100%. Sense to me. The NAD have been a little bit on the fence, but there are obviously people who swear that they feel real energy and recovery from NAD. Is there a credible mechanism behind that, or do you believe that that's a placebo, or is it again one of those cases of everyone's a little bit different?
1: Yeah, I think it's both, to be honest with you. I think placebo accounts for a lot of it. And again, if you're taking a harmless supplement, which, you know, NAD probably is pretty harmless as supplements go, and you feel better, great, like that's fine. There is a plausible mechanism. As I mentioned, NAD is centrally involved in many of the energy generating pathways that our cells use. So it certainly could be the case that NAD becomes limiting for energy production in certain people who have, you know, mitochondrial dysfunction, for example, and that the NAD supplements would have a beneficial effect. What we're lacking, of course, is the solid data to say that that hypothesis is actually correct. So that's the missing piece. But definitely it's plausible that that could be the case.
0: Is it fair to say you've built a little bit of a reputation calling out the hype around longevity? Is that a fair assessment?
1: I think that's fair to say, yeah. I mean, I try to take a balanced, evidence-based approach to this space and help separate the signal from the noise.
0: Yeah, and I know you were the co-director at some point, or maybe you still are, of the Dog Aging Project.
1: Yes.
0: Okay.
1: Yes.
0: Yeah.
1: So co-founded the Dog Aging Project, and that project is ongoing.
0: Yep. Yeah, which is how I first learned of you and the work at UW, because I was always thinking that's the one space I'm surprised that we haven't seen a lot of, at least in the world of the influencers, just dog aging. But is it fair to say skeptics can overcorrect as well, and that even in this NAD study and some of the responses to it, there might be some of that going on? I don't necessarily know who to trust all the time, because there's always that key group of very loud, more establishment scientists who always seem to say anything in the longevity space is just complete nonsense, which is also just not true.
1: That's not true at all. And I align and agree with what you just said. I think This is what is challenging about trying to be an unbiased observer, right? Is we've all got our biases. And I think people like me tend to get very frustrated with the influencer culture, which spreads a lot of misinformation. And sometimes then we do overcorrect, you know, when data comes out that runs against the misinformation that's been spread. So I think that's perfectly valid. Where I land on NAD is there's a lot of smoke, meaning there are lots and lots of studies that are suggestive. There's also a lot of cases where the data has not turned out to be reproducible. And so I don't know how much fire there is. So I'm on the fence just like you. I want to believe. I'm just really waiting for some definitive data to tip me one way or the other.
0: Is there anything right now you're looking at that seems to show significant promise that just maybe isn't getting as much attention, or maybe it's getting a lot of attention, but the data is not quite there yet, but you're pretty bullish on it?
1: Yeah, I mean, I think, you know, I've studied this molecule rapamycin for many years. We're doing a clinical trial in dogs. I continue to become more and more bullish on rapamycin for beneficial effects. I'm not suggesting everybody should take it. There's always downsides to everything, but I'm becoming more and more bullish on rapamycin. I think you may have heard of the new clinical trial that just started for partial epigenetic reprogramming in the eye. I think that particular intervention, it's going to be a while before that's available in people, but the ceiling is pretty high. Like the upside might be really high if we can do it safely. And then in the supplement space, you know, I mean, you mentioned creatine. That to me is a no-brainer, but I have become
0: at 10 milligrams. It is.
1: What's that?
0: At 10, it is.
1: 5 or 10 grams a day, you mean?
0: For creatine? Yeah, exactly.
1: Yeah, I agree. Yeah, yeah, yeah. No brainer. Right. Got the pun. Yes.
0: there was someone out there who got that and left. I'm just saying.
1: I'm intrigued by lithium orotate. So, you know, we're talking doses that are way below the psychiatric doses, but there's multiple lines of converging evidence for potentially dementia, all-cause mortality, lithium in the drinking water, and then biology of aging from some early animal studies. So, you know, when I think about supplements, I tend to be a supplement minimalist, but that's one for me that's kind of on the borderline that I've actually added to my supplement stack. I would say the data is not definitive, but the lines of evidence are all pointing the right direction.
0: It's all super fascinating stuff. I hope to have you back to talk specifically about the dog aging project as someone who's obsessed with my dog. I'd love to see him outlive me forever. We've been talking with Matt Gaberland. He is the UW affiliate professor, Healthy Aging and Longevity Research Institute. Thank you so much for coming on. I really appreciate it.
1: Thank you. My pleasure.
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0: Welcome back to the Jason Rance Show. I am here in New York, broadcasting today out of my hotel room, actually. Not awkward at all, doing a show from my hotel. I'm in town for CNN. I've got another appearance tonight at 7 p.m. I hope you'll check out. We'll see what the angry liberals want to yell at me about tonight. But there was a, speaking of angry liberals, there was an interview on, I think it was The Daily Show, with whoever their guest host is, but they had Maggie Haberman on with Jonathan Swan. Haberman is this anti-Trump New York Times reporter. And they were talking about press access, where, again, we're supposed to pretend that this president doesn't talk to
6: to the press nonstop every single day. But she made some interesting, and by interesting, I mean dishonest criticism of the press corps, claiming that they go too easy on the president.
7: They have structured this White House, the press corps, so that it is primarily people or half people who they consider to be friendly to them. They control the media pool mm-hmm. that is in there now. They control the seats. Routinely, the only person really challenging him aggressively and not rudely or unprofessionally is Caitlin Collins.
8: Collins.
7: And
8: kills
7: she, yeah, yeah. And she takes
8: yeah.
7: an enormous...
8: No question. Yeah.
7: And she takes an enormous amount of... And she keeps a total straight face.
8: Right.
7: But she doesn't have backup. In the old days, when we would be in the pool, we, even in the term one, and they made it harder, but it was still doable, you'd ask a question, somebody else in the pool would follow up on your question. Now it is, you ask a question about Ukraine, Iran, I can mm-hmm. go on, and he turns to the reflecting pool, and it's 20 minutes of him right. just talking. And so it is much more challenging.
6: You may believe it's more challenging. Okay, I'll concede that. It's going to be more challenging for some than others, and some presidents or any politician or any subject of a press conference are going to be more difficult to sort of rein in than others. Your goal is not there to rein someone in. The goal is supposed to ask them questions, get answers, and then report on it, and not turn yourself into the story, which is precisely why, at least in part, other reporters don't immediately come to the defense of a reporter who gets criticized by the president. This is not new, by the way. Every once in a while, when Joe Biden will wake up from a nap and do a press conference, was lucid enough for that, he might attack someone like Peter Ducey. And after doing that, giving a hard time to Peter Ducey, was that immediately followed up by some reporter saying, "How dare you?" And then follow the same exact script and demand an answer to Peter's question? No, of course not. Of course not. Part of the reason why you don't have reporters in the White House press pool following up on questions is maybe they don't like the question, and that's not their interest. That's not what they're there to cover. But other people just don't want to become the story, and that's what it becomes. It becomes the press versus the president. And if you were to go ahead, if you want to follow Maggie Haberman's advice here, reporters, do it. But you are now making the point for the president that it's us versus them, that it's president versus the press, that they're there as activists, not seeking information, but trying to make points. Now, do I think that the president sometimes goes overboard in his criticism of whether it's, specifically Caitlin Collins or anyone else? Sure, absolutely. I do think that. I also thought that of Joe Biden. The difference is, Joe Biden was doing it out of malice and because he didn't actually want to answer any questions, which is why he never did. I think some of what's happening with Trump, some of it is undoubtedly malice, right? And sometimes he gets frustrated, doesn't want to answer a question. But I think it's more because it sets a different storyline that he finds more favorable to him, setting it up as going after the press and the press going after him. I think he believes that's better for his brand and reaches more of the MAGA base, and it will result in them rooting for him more. And count me in that category most of the time, where I do think that the press is out to get him. They're not asking questions in good faith, generally. Do they sometimes ask really good questions? Yeah. Do they often ask questions that are important? Yeah, I also think that too. I can hold two positions at once. But the fact that they're not going hard on Trump enough, are you nuts? Seriously, are you out of your mind? What are you talking about? They go nonstop after the president. Nonstop criticism. That's all that they do. That's all that they do. And so I completely reject that. 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You like how I made that seamless? Meanwhile, many folks in left-wing media did not cover this Politico story that is pretty significant, a pretty bombshell report. I saw some coverage in fairness, but something tells me if this were a Republican who was the subject of this piece, it would get a whole lot more coverage. Ruben Gallego, the senator from Arizona, Democrat, a key ally, a BFF of Eric Swalwell. Politico says he used campaign cash to fund luxury trips with his family and to cover his child care expenses. And they looked at campaign finance filings and a source familiar with his finances. They're not alleging, at least that we know of, alleging anything illegal took place. They're just questioning the optics of all of this. He has a leadership PAC that they say he's paid for trips to the Caribbean island getaway of St. Bartholomew, also to go to Disneyland, Disney World, Miami, and Chicago. They say a source familiar with the spending told Politico that he would often bring his entire family along for these luxury trips and that he would use cash to pay for babysitting services. And that includes paying his mother some like $300 for all of this. The source said he just spends his campaign account like it's his personal slush fund. He's using campaign cash to live a luxury lifestyle. They say he spent over $18,000 in, again, these are donations to his leadership PAC, $18,000 plus to cover childcare costs. And it's $400 to his wife's mother to hold on to the kids, to just watch the kids, babysit them. And he's not even denying the substance of anything. He's just basically saying that this is not a big deal. He put out a statement that says, this is not breaking news. With the rising costs of childcare and the burden it has on the budgets of American families, Democrats and Republicans in Congress and the White House alike regularly travel with their wives and children as is permitted by the FEC. But this is more, I think, than what the average person is willing to accept. Small level stuff, I think most people don't even really care about. But for example, they say, for an event that cost over $37,000. It was a fundraising committee event. He used it to pay for tickets to watch the Super Bowl back in 2023 with his buddy Eric Swalwell. They recruited donors to attend the game, to have brunch with them, as long as they would give really high contributions to their campaigns or to their PACs. They say they each profited just under $8,000 for the event, effectively shuttering the joint committee after the game. So this, it sounds like this was a way to not just gain access to them, but also to pivot this into going to the Super Bowl. And he's obviously right when he says that there are people who are struggling to pay for, say, childcare. Are the people struggling to pay childcare looking at this and saying, oh, yeah, I would totally have spent the money the exact same way? Of course not. Of course not. And they're saying, hey, look, we didn't get any special treatment here. We paid for the tickets at fair market value. We were simply hosting donors and supporters at a sporting event in their, quote, areas, in their areas. And they call it a common bipartisan practice. Maybe it is bipartisan. It's a bad look, no matter who's doing it. It's a bad look if a Republican was doing it. Again, the difference is because Gallego is a Democrat, this is not getting the same level of media scrutiny than if it were, say, Ted Cruz. I think if this was a Ted Cruz story, it would be lead story everywhere. And again, it has been covered. I heard it covered once on CNN yesterday. But that's kind of about it outside of conservative media outlets. They say in Fox News covering this, the source familiar with Gallego's finances told Politico that the trip to St. Bartholomew was for his wife's boss's birthday and that the trip to Miami, where he racked up $9,000 in charges at a beachfront hotel, was to commemorate his wife's birthday. So does that sound legitimate, that funding? That sounds legitimate to you? A spokesperson said that the travel to St. Bartholomew was part of a, quote, multi-stop political and fundraising swing. He says the Miami trip for the senator and his wife, quote, attended several widely attended political events and fundraisers. But you also did stuff with the money for your birthday, right? Or for the wife's birthday, huh? Now, again, you're not supposed to use funds for personal use or to cover expenses that aren't related to their campaigns for office. But setting up meetings so that you can argue that an entire trip was done for political purposes so you can get all this covered seems really shady to me. Seems really shady to me. And remember, this is a guy who wants to run for president. I think this hurts his chances. 1-800-465-8770 for your texts. 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
9: Do you know a woman who goes above and beyond for Seattle's sports and events community? 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
22: Still battling, I'm Paul Stevens, Fox News. The U.S. launching new airstrikes against Iran, retaliating for some previous strikes by Iran.
23: The United States conducted another round of airstrikes against Iran overnight after the IRGC targeted shipping vessels in the Strait of Hormuz. According to U.S. Central Command, a variety of different targets were hit, including Iranian military surveillance infrastructure, communication systems, air defense sites, drone storage facilities, and mine layer capabilities. The president posted to Truth Social shortly after the strikes, saying United States aircraft just struck Iranian missile and drone storage locations and coastal radar sites for violating the ceasefire agreement again. It is very possible that they will never learn. The president goes on to say there may come a point when we are no longer able to be reasonable and will be forced to militarily complete the job that we very successfully started. If that happens, the Islamic Republic of Iran will no longer exist.
22: Man, again, Fox's Trey Yingston, Tel Aviv. Of course, all this straining the initial deal between the U.S. and Iran is they try and work and finalize a more permanent peace agreement. President Trump scoring another primary election win, this one in Louisiana on Saturday.
1: Congresswoman Julia Letlow, who was backed by the president, won Louisiana's Republican U.S. Senate primary on Saturday. She defeated State Treasurer John Fleming in a runoff. Letlow will face Democrat Jamie Davis in November. Letlow's victory caps Trump's primary efforts to unseat Republicans he's unhappy with. Kentucky Representative Thomas Massie, Texas Senator John Cornyn, and five Indiana state senators all lost re-election bids last month to challengers Trump-backed. Deborah Valentine, Fox News.
22: At the World Cup today marks the start of the knockout round. It's officially win or go home. That begins with South Africa and Canada squaring off 3 p.m. Eastern time at SoFi Stadium in Los Angeles. 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
1: So this is the time of the year where court watchers like myself are just frantically logging on around 10 a.m. Eastern time and just hitting the refresh button on repeat, trying to figure out what cases are coming out of the U.S. Supreme Court. No, I'm actually not exaggerating. That literally is how it works. So the court does not announce in advance as to what opinions will be released on a given day. There were two massive immigration wins for President Trump and the administration. I want to get to that in just a minute. I do want to lead just briefly with a notable win as well on a Second Amendment issue. So this is a case out of Hawaii. This case is Walford versus Lopez. Essentially, what happened in this case was that Hawaii had a truly, truly draconian law that prohibits even those who have a concealed carry license from taking their handguns on any private property. So that could be a restaurant, a bar, a home, whatever the case may be. You can't do

0: do that unless you have the express authorization of that property owner. So this would essentially criminalize most acts of actually bearing arms under the text of the Second Amendment. So long story short, what the court says is that this law fails, is that this is unconstitutional under the Second Amendment because it falls within the plain text, writes Justice Sam Alito, 46-3 court. This falls within the plain text of the amendment. So the law is facially, at face value, it is unconstitutional. It's a pretty straightforward application. I'm not entirely sure what grounds the liberal ladies have to dissent. The unfortunate problem for them is that the Second Amendment actually means what it says. The text is there for a reason. There's what these liberals actually want to do is they want to actually just gut and remove the Second Amendment in its entirety. In fact, the intellectually honest liberals out there take that stance explicitly, that they want to just repeal the Second Amendment with a new amendment to the Constitution. Now, there was one just absolutely delectable line here from Sam Alito. Sam Alito writes on page 18 of his Wolford versus Lopez majority opinion this morning, he writes, quote, "The Second Amendment cannot give way to the spirit of aloha in Hawaii any more than it can yield to the spirit of the Big Apple," that's the Bruin case, "or the Windy City," that's the McDonald's case. So just some really just delightful, just sticking on the knife and twisting it from Sam Alito, one of the conservative titans in the court when it comes to these draconian blue state laws. But that was not the only victory for conservatives this morning at the court. There were two massive immigration victories as well. So the first that I want to touch on was a case involving asylum. So there, both of these are victories for the administration. They both involve policies that have been started in this case under Secretary Mullen, in the previous case under Secretary Noem. Well, I guess that they're both started technically under Secretary Noem, but they've been carried over by Secretary Mullen. So this first case involves asylum, and the relevant legal question here is, do you have to physically be in the United States in order to actually submit an application for asylum if you are an alien crossing the border? Or is it sufficient to file that application? Do you have a statutory right to file that application if you're across the border in Mexico? This is part of the broader conversation about the Remain in Mexico policy. So in the context of Remain in Mexico, which goes all the way back to the first Trump administration, this notion that you remain there and that we're not going to allow you to cross the border. We're not going to do this Obama-era binary catch-and-release garbage where you release into the interior. Typically, you will abscond, not even show up to your court hearing. So the administration has this paradigm whereby you stay in Mexico. So the legal question is, can you then file an asylum application from Mexico? And the answer, says Justice Sam Alito in another one of these similar 6-3 opinions, the answer is no. Alito writes on page 1 of his majority opinion, quote, "This case presents a straightforward question whether an alien who seeks to enter the United States from Mexico arrives in the United States when he or she is still in Mexico." Unbelievably, the Ninth Circuit below, the very liberal California-based Ninth Circuit, said that the answer is yes. But Alito writes, quote, "That is wrong. In ordinary speech, so in plain speech, no one would say that a person arrives in a place, for example, a house, a city, or a country, before the person actually enters that place." This is English language 101. You could literally take a middle schooler, a high schooler, if you would like, and ask them what is the plain meaning of the word arrive, and you will arrive at the conclusion, no pun intended, you will arrive at the conclusion that arrive means what six justices morning said that it means. The only question, frankly, that I have is how you could have three justices who disagree with this. So this gets back to the original Immigration Nationality Act of 1952, otherwise known as the INA, which is still the relevant legal statute pertaining to most immigration laws and disputes in this country to this day. This is one of the most straightforward exercises in statutory interpretation that you will ever find, frankly, in a Supreme Court opinion. Another just gem from Alito, just drilling home this point. Alito writes, quote, "The running back," he's talking about football here, "the running," and not the World Cup football you see on TV, which we call soccer, obviously, like actual American football. He says, "The running back," quote, "does not arrive in the end zone and 6 points do not go up on the scoreboard when he's tackled at the 1 yard line by the defense." So another one of these very subtle, just sticking in the knife and twisting it, this notion that a linebacker tackling the running back at the 1 yard line is the equivalent of CBP apprehending an illegal alien short of the border. It's just another just wonderful analogy. But Alito was actually not done there. It's another great day for one of our great American heroes, Justice Sam Alito. And there was another immigration victory as well, this time pertaining to TPS, temporary protected status. So TPS goes back to the year 1990, the George H.W. Bush administration. It was passed originally. It was implemented to give those who are here on a short-term visa, aka not on a green card, something less than that, to give them temporary relief if there is a legitimate humanitarian disaster that prevents them from going back to their country. So for some of these Central American countries, for instance, what if there was a horrific earthquake or a hurricane and conditions do not apply? So you get temporary. The key word in TPS is temporary. It is temporary. Unfortunately, a lot of folks who have been given TPS, including some Haitians and Syrians, which are the two relevant actors here that the Trump administration was trying to withdraw the status from, they've been here for years, if not decades, because they just abuse and continue to get granted TPS there. So the relevant question here is whether or not the administration can just pull TPS status for certain Syrians and Haitians, or whether or not they can challenge that in a court of law. Do they have any kind of claim in a federal Article 3 court to challenge the revocation of their TPS status? And in another very clear statutory interpretation outcome, the Alito-led majority says that the answer is no, because the relevant statute in question, the actual law, says, quote, that there shall be no judicial review of any determination with respect to the termination of TPS. Translation, the courts can't get involved. It is non-justiciable. There is no claim here. Why? Because as we've been saying for a year and a half on this show, ever since this judicial insurrection started against the administration, focused above all on the issue of immigration, these immigration decisions in general are not justiciable by courts. If Congress wants to affirmatively add an element of Article 3 federal court review, they can do so. They have the power to do so. After all, Congress has an Article 1 Section 8 ability to prescribe a, quote, uniform rule of naturalization, and they can legislate in this area. But the baseline default rule is that when it comes to immigration enforcement and removal proceedings, there is no right to get into federal court. Again, Congress can legislate above that, but absent that, as the TPS statute confirms, there is no judicial review. That is the baseline rule and is very clearly the explicit rule when it comes to TPS as well. Now, all this is coming in the context of what we believe to be a likely, unfortunately, massive loss on the birthright citizenship case, Barber versus Trump, which will be now decided, we know, next week, because next week is the final week of the term. So we're going to lose. I hate to say it, but we are going to lose. And by we, I just mean conservatives, originalists, people who are sane on the issue, who understand law and history and reason and logic and policy, and we're going to lose. Now, bear in mind that these are meaningful wins. Your mileage may vary as to just how much these wins will forestall that inevitable pain. But keep that in the back of your mind because, again, we're going to lose, folks. But today, if nothing else, today out of Hawaii and at the southern border is a good reason to celebrate from the United States Supreme Court.
1: Don't miss a second.
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0: This notion that this is an all sides problem is garbage. It is flaming, stinking, blatant, demonstrable, empirically verified garbage. It is an increasingly elite and left-wing problem. This new study showing that the percentage of those with PhDs think political violence can be justified roughly twice as often as the rest of Americans. Just last summer, there was this Harvard poll. Roughly one third of Harvard students say political violence can sometimes be justified. Roughly 25% of those on the furthest left of the political spectrum in general think that political violence can sometimes be justified. Yet another poll that I recently saw showing 56% of self-identified left-wing respondents justified murdering Donald Trump, said that this actually can be justified. I mean, the mind just wants to explode.
1: The Josh Hammer Show.
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0: welcome back. There's a lot of else to get to. I want to talk about the socialism that is happening in New York, the actual literal socialism. Frankly, it might even be communism. I want to talk about that. But for now, I want to just put a final note on our conversation about the birthright case next week. So the votes are not there, as I've been saying since day one, when it comes to Donald Trump's executive order, trying to water down the fiction, the fable of constitutionally guaranteed birthright citizenship for the children of legal aliens. I've been explaining this since day one. I'm sure we'll cover this at great length again next week when the court issues its ruling. The question, though, is will Trump lash out in unprecedented fashion? Will he threaten to pack the U.S. Supreme Court? Will he do lots of things that he has thus far resisted from doing? And part of the context for that, I do believe, are these two very real victories for Donald Trump in an immigration context on asylum and on TPS this morning at the court. Will that lessen, will that assuage his inevitable frustrations when the court rules, likely in lopsided fashion, 7-2, give or take, against him on birthright citizenship? I don't know the answer because I don't know what Trump thinks on a day-to-day basis. I don't know what goes on in his mind before he puts a post on Truth Social. You probably don't either. So we're all just speculating. I'm just saying, make a mental note for now that there's a possibility, at least, that his anger next week is going to be slightly assuaged by these two very real wins today on TPS and asylum. I think it probably won't be, to be clear, but I think there's a possibility, at least, that it will. Well, speaking of anger flaring, we saw a lot of anger flaring this week in New York City from the voters of New York City, where socialism is the theme of the day. It is the victorious ideology of the day. Zohar Mamdani is now clearly the new kingmaker of New York City. He has eclipsed Alexandria Ocasio-Cortez as the leader of New York City and perhaps even New York State Democrats, to the extent that Kathy Hochul, the governor, or Tish James, the attorney general, or heaven forbid, Chuck Schumer, who is somewhat of a barnacle of a bygone era in Democratic politics, to the extent that any of them thought that they had a claim when it comes to being the pinnacle, the ground zero of Democratic politics in the Empire State, that is donezo. That is completely, utterly donezo. Zohar Mamdani is the king of New York City and, to no small extent, of New York State. At least a dozen candidates who were endorsed by the New York State chapter of the DSA, of the Democratic Socialist of America, they were victorious this past Tuesday night. Many, perhaps even most of them, were outright endorsed by Zohar Mamdani. The two big takeaways are Dara Liza Avila Chevalier, who knocked off the multi-term incumbent, a Hispanic representative who was previously an illegal alien. He became the first former illegal alien granted amnesty, who became a congressman. This dude was the chairman, Congressman Espalatz, of the Congressional Hispanic Caucus. And now he's done. He has been defeated by a Columbia University apartheid and divest activist who just hates America. I really actually don't even know how else to say it. This woman, like, genuinely, drippingly, just actually truly hates America. As Wilfred Riley, who was a Kentucky-based university professor and a conservative intellectual, as he put it on social media on Wednesday evening, looking at some of this woman's quotes, Chevalier, the our soon-to-be congresswoman out of Harlem, I believe, is a district, this woman is quite literally a complete effing nut. If you look at what she has done, I'm talking here about Dara Liza Avila Chevalier, one of Mamdani's three endorsed socialists in New York City who won on Tuesday. Avila Chevalier, according to Wilfred Riley, has called for the following. Quote, she has called for abolishing police, prisons, and borders, has retweeted posts saying, yes, literally abolish the border, and all deportation is wrong. She has called the U.S. a, quote, complete effing disgrace, referred to the U.S. as occupied Native American land. She has joked about wiping her dirty hands on the American flag. She has written favorably about communism. She wrote, seize the means of production. She's called for nationalizing utilities, pharmaceutical companies, and seizing all properties from landlords. She has called Joe Biden a rapist and a war criminal. She has said, F Kamala Harris. She has criticized Bernie Sanders and AOC for being too pro-Israel. She wrote that black and Arab men fetishize ugly colonizer women. I actually don't even know what to make of that. That's just so utterly out there that the mind reels as to what to possibly say about it. She actually was just on MS Now. She went on MS Now to do something of a victory lap. MS Now is what they're calling MSNBC these days. Not really sure how that rebranding is going. It seems to me like one of the worst rebrandings in the history of rebrandings. But anyway, she went on the Velshi show on MS Now, and the interviewer, Mr. Velshi, asks her, quote, how do you respond to allegations that you're a communist? Her answer is quite telling. Daria Lisa Avila Chevalier says, quote, for far too long, this reactive conversation of what we should be afraid of has prevented us from being able to have a politics Democrats can identify with. Do you see what's going on here? She's a Colombia person, remember. She was one of the starters, the leaders of the Gaza encampment at Colombia. The one that turned violent, where they broke windows, took a janitor hostage at Hamilton Hall, all that happening in the spring of 2024. This is a woman, I'm trying to say, who is not stupid. She comes from Colombia, which once upon a time was a reputable university. She's no dummy. She has a functioning IQ. And that makes her different from a Jasmine Crockett. That makes her different from an Alexandria Ocasio-Cortez. She's not stupid. She's putting a new intellectual face on a new generation of communism. This is really, really, really dangerous stuff. This stuff absolutely, absolutely can, indeed it already is, taking over the Democratic Party. And make no doubt about it, the Democratic leadership is absolutely melting down. They're not doing it publicly. They're hiding a little bit. But if you look at some of the interviews that have happened on Capitol Hill, a lot of these reporters that sit the microphone in your face, Nancy Pelosi, what do you think of this? Hakeem Jeffries, what do you think? You can tell just from the body language, they're not happy. The voters in New York City do what they want. Translation, we will be out of power soon. They're all dinosaurs anyway. Pelosi, dinosaur. Schumer, dinosaur. A generation is donezo. The notion of a Democrat who believes in something like a free market principle, who believes that supply and demand can actually get you a price, and that price should not be set from a means of production, central planning, Politburo, similar to what they had in Moscow in the 50s and 60s, similar to what they had during the Mao Zedong era in Beijing. The notion that price actually determines scarcity and resources? No. These people are socialists, like actual literal socialists. For a long time, I think Republicans joked that their opposition were socialists. But they said that because they believed in things like a more generous Scandinavian, Danish, Swedish, Norwegian-style welfare state. A socialist is someone who actually opposes any semblance of the free market, who believes in control and command and control the means of production and full-on redistribution of wealth and sharing. I'm blurring the lines a little bit here between socialism and communism, but you get the idea. That is actually where these people are. That is who Zohra Mamdani is. That is who the woman who's already being called DAC. She's not AOC, she's DAC. That is who she is too. That's also who Brad Lander is. Brad Lander is the one who knocked off Dan Goldman, where Lander got basically twice the amount of votes as Goldman. And Goldman was subject to a bit of anti-Semitism just this past weekend from this coffee shop that refunded his coffee purchase for being quote-unquote too pro-Israel, which is hilarious because he's not particularly pro-Israel. Well, there were some folks who were not necessarily having that, actually. So let's go ahead and actually and play this clip of a female protester who was just criticizing the Poetica coffee shop for banning Goldman. This is courtesy of Fox News.
1: I mean, it was ridiculous. You know how many times I see all different religions come shop in a kosher supermarket? Nobody's throwing them out. We're not telling them to leave or refund them. This is America. You can't do that. It's ridiculous what's going on over here. That's how it started in Nazi Germany.
0: For what it's worth, I see that too. When I go to kosher supermarkets here in Florida or elsewhere, I actually oftentimes see Muslim individuals shopping in kosher supermarkets. Why? Because the certification for Muslim meat, halal, is actually a little less rigorous than kosher. So if it's kosher, it's definitely halal. But if it's halal, it's not definitely kosher. So the translation for that is that a lot of Muslims can get their meat from kosher butcheries. And there's no issue there when it comes to their own religion, to Sharia and so forth there. So I do see this all the time there. But we are now at a point where banning you or discriminating you from public life because you're Jewish, because you support Israel, is increasingly becoming the price of entry to enter into the sphere for the Democratic Party. That is bad. That is immoral. And also, by the way, it is blatantly illegal. More on that hopefully to come very soon.
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0: We win, they lose.
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0: But a people cannot be free. A people cannot be self-governing when they put down their words, their pens, their keyboards, and instead they take up knives and firearms and rockets and other forms of weapons. When you put down the spoken and written word for the physical or the lethal weapon, you are essentially giving up your right to engage in Republican self-governance. The only way this country endures is if we recover this sense of speaking to our fellow citizens, debating in good faith, and settling our differences in things like videos and op-eds and essays and books, and ultimately, of course, at the ballot box. We're not on a good trajectory. The left needs to look itself in the mirror before it is too late and pull their own side back from a potentially fatal or catastrophic brink.
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0: Welcome back. So the silver lining for whatever Republicans may think is happening on their side of the aisle, and there was a tough inflation number that came out just this morning, but the silver lining, no matter what the price of oil may be, and by the way, oil has actually come down quite a bit already. Trump has not seen that decline when it comes to gas prices, which is why he is now threatening to have the DOJ investigate the oil companies for price gouging, which is kind of interesting, a bit of a page out of the Biden playbook, but he's probably just issuing a threat that will not come to fruition. But in any event, whatever Republicans may or may not think about the price of oil, gasoline, inflation more generally, all you have to do is look at the other side. The Democratic Party is captured by a bunch of crazy individuals, by a bunch of socialists, a bunch of anti-white racists, a bunch of people who are actually saying they want to burn America to the ground. And they have a generational clash on the Democratic side that Republicans simply do not have. So Peter Welch, he's not even a moderate, he's a senator from Vermont. He's Bernie Sanders' colleague from Vermont. Dude would not be considered a moderate in any stretch, but he's kind of an old white dude. So an old white dude in today's Democratic Party makes you de facto something of a moderate. He was approached just over the past day or so about what he thinks about some of these absolutely bat crap insane statements from people like Dario Lee's Avila Chevalier, people like Claire Valdez, people like Brad Lander, Mamdani's triumvirate of socialists who will be entering Congress come January 2027. And Peter Welch, Vermont, basically said, you know what, look, I don't really agree, but I don't really agree with with everything that comes out of my colleagues' mouths. So they're trying to downplay it, but you see how uncomfortable they are. Look, the right has a lot of divides. No doubt about that. There was this whole Podcastistan information operation coming from the Tucker Carlson-led wing of the broader right, and it's awful. But whatever divides we may or may not have on the right, when it comes to that, when it comes to things like Iran, when it comes to any number of other policy positions, whatever those divides may or may not be, they utterly pale in comparison to the divides happening on the left. If you're like me and you eat, live, and breathe in a conservative ecosystem, and most of your friends, most of your colleagues, your spouse, your family, if most people in your life are on the right, it's easy to not see that. It's easy to not see just how divided the other side actually is. And it's not just how divided they are. It's how out of touch their base is with the American people at large. Most Democrats actually tell pollsters they believe in socialism over capitalism. That may be changing, but that is not anywhere close to a majority issue for the American people at large. It simply is not. Any number of other issues, but they are wildly out of touch as well. On the issue of transgenderism, for instance, they are not even close to where the American people are. Not even close. These are 80-20 issues. By the way, on the issue of transgenderism, I cannot help but note that I saw this headline that came out of London, courtesy of Reuters. So today, earlier today in London, in Parliament, British lawmakers are publishing draft conversion practices. It's a new bill for England and Wales that would ban so-called conversion therapies. And the offenders who carry out these chemical castrations, these genital mutilations, these horrific procedures that are utterly barbaric but are sometimes referred to euphemistically as transgender medicine. According to this new bill that is being drafted over in Parliament in London, offenders carrying out such practices in England and Wales could face an unlimited fine and or up to 5 years in prison. So we're at this very weird point in time where the UK, which is typically to the left of the United States, the Labour Party there is typically to the left of the Democratic Party. Now we're in this very weird place where in some of these truly, truly, truly culture war issues, and transgenderism is one of them, these people in the DSA, the Justice Democrats, the truly, truly radical Mamdani, Avila Chevalier fringe, they are way beyond anything that's happening across the pond, over in the UK, over in Scandinavia, and anything like that. So this will continue to pay dividends as a silver lining for Republicans this fall. Now, an interesting thing that I like to touch upon on this show is to just contextualize where all this came from. So a lot of folks say, when did the Democratic Party start to go truly this radical? And I think it would be very easy, albeit a little facile, to just start our telling of the tale in the year 2020. Now, 2020 was definitely a pivotal year. That was the death of St. George Floyd, our great racial reckoning martyr. And no doubt about that, the summer of love of 2020 was a lot of the incipients to where the Democratic Party got to today. That's how you saw the explosion in popularity of all these race hucksters, people like Ta-Nehisi Coates, people like Ibram X. Kendi, and all that sort. And then they took it to the next level after October 7th, where the whole Gaza thing became their cause du jour, their cause celeb of the moment, replacing to an extent the racial issue, and the racial issue had actually replaced the Me Too issue back during the Harvey Weinstein era and all the above. But you really ought to go back further. And you should recognize that the actual moment that this all started and the actual beginning of the complete evisceration of the Clinton era Democratic Party was the primary victory of Barack Obama over Hillary Clinton in 2008. That is when it started. When Barack Obama knocked off the establishment Hillary Clinton in 2008, that is when the old Democratic Party died. Now, it gets a little more complicated because if Hillary had actually beaten Trump in 2016, which she, of course, didn't, and I still get no shortage of joy over the fact that she didn't, but if she had, the story would have gotten a little more complicated. But she lost. And therefore, when Obama beat her in 08, that was really the turning point there. Obama's whole mirage of hope and change, his whole mirage of not seeing a brown America and a white America or a red America and a blue America, that was his 2004 convention speech that launched him into stardom, that ultimately resulted in his running for president just 4 years after he was elected to the U.S. Senate. That was all a lie. Barack Obama was the divider in chief. He was 1,000% the divider in chief. He was the one who was there, who was trying to divvy us up. He's the one who famously said after the Trayvon Martin incident that if he had a son, his son would look like Trayvon Martin. He's the one who rubbed it in the face of Paul Ryan and Eric Cantor in the context of passing the stimulus package and Dodd-Frank and the healthcare law, all that happening in the first couple of years of his administration, who looked down at Cantor and Ryan when they were leading Republicans in the House and said, guess what, guys? I won. You lost. Therefore, suck it up, and you're going to bow to my unadulterated will. He's the one who said, I have a pen, I have a phone, I don't really care what Congress says. He's the one who came out in favor of the Rainbow Jihad, while the Rainbow Jihad was still not a popular issue for the forces of leftism and secularism in America. He's the one who repudiated his nominal, through his teeth lying, 2008 stance about marriage being between one man and one woman. He repudiated all of that in 2012. Actually, Biden got a little bit ahead of him and came out. So Obama was the predecessor to all of this. And that's why I couldn't help but laugh a little bit when I saw that Michelle Obama went on the People magazine podcast and was talking a little bit about the brand new opening of her hubby's new presidential library in South Side, Chicago, this chronically late, overdue, and way, way over budget presidential library there. And Michelle Obama was saying that the hope and joy that people felt during our administration had to do with the character of this leader. Give me a freaking break. Well, here was Michelle Obama on the People magazine podcast.
1: The symbolism of his presidency, it wasn't just about race. It was also about the way you show up as a leader. You know, it's not just the color of our leaders, but the character of our leaders, and how they show up in the world and the responsibility that they take to use their platforms in a mature, wise way. I think that what Barack offered this country was a mature president, you know, was a highly intelligent president, was a selfless president.
0: A selfless president. Does a selfless president threaten Congress and say that he just has a pen and a phone? Does a selfless president accumulate more power to the executive branch of any president, at least since Lyndon Johnson, arguably since FDR? Does a selfless president stay in the spotlight the way that Barack Obama has done? Does a selfless president physically stay in Washington, D.C., as Barack Obama has done with his fancy home in Calorama, just a stone's throw from the White House? Does a selfless president need a de facto third term with Joe Biden? The answer is no. Barack Obama, in many ways, folks, is the original fount, the original source of so much that plagues the Democratic Party today. This will continue to be the silver lining for Republicans is how radical this monster that first emerged during the Obama era has sprouted into today. Watch for it to get even worse, unfortunately, I think, from here. One final break, folks. We'll be right back with some closing thoughts after this.

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1: Democrats pause for like 24 hours after these things happen, and then they go right back to where they were. Donald Trump's a fascist. He's a Nazi. He's Hitler. He is an existential threat to the Constitution, to democracy. Actually, last I checked, the true existential threat to, quote unquote, our democracy comes from people who would attempt with their own hands to mow down and to murder the man who secured both the Electoral College vote and the popular vote. Kind of ironic how you purport to care about our democracy while simultaneously ginning up all the passions that lead crazy freaking people to try to do crazy freaking things, ultimately culminating in the attempted, or in the case of my friend Charlie Kirk and others, the all too real assassinations of people on the political right.
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0: Welcome back. And we are still tracking the ongoing Iran deal negotiations that are still happening over in Lucerne in Switzerland at this bougie mountaintop resort. The fascinating thing that's happening is there's this bizarre optic. I think it's more than optic. I think it's actually a quasi-reality of these two-tier simultaneously operating negotiations and acts of diplomacy that are happening by American foreign leaders at the same time. So let me unpack that. What I mean is that on the one hand, you have J.D. Vance flopped by his two flunkies, Steve Wickoff and Jared Kushner, who are seemingly trying to give away as much as they can to Iran and trying to get a deal, any deal at all costs, even if that deal does not result in any tangible wins for the administration, even if it is barely distinguishable at all from the 2015 Barack Obama JCPOA, speaking of Barack Obama again. All that's happening in Switzerland. On the other hand, at the exact same time, don't look now, but Marco Rubio has actually reasserted himself. So Rubio was MIA for a while there. A lot of folks I saw on X were saying, where is Marco Rubio? Where is the Secretary of State during the course of this whole war, this whole negotiation? Where is this? And Rubio this week has been over in the Gulf. So he's been over in the UAE. He's been over in Kuwait. He's been over in Bahrain trying to shore up U.S. relations when it comes to our traditional Sunni Gulf allies in the region. In other words, Marco Rubio is trying to preserve, it seems, the Abraham Accords achievement. The Abraham Accords were these great peace deals that were orchestrated by Donald Trump and Bibi Netanyahu in 2020. They were the first normalization agreements between Israel and Arab countries since the Jordan peace 2.5 decades prior to that. UAE and Bahrain and Morocco were the three main countries involved. And the essential purpose of the Abraham Accords was to have this Iran containment alliance when it comes to countries of disparate interests and demographies and religions, meaning Israel and these moderate Arab countries. The goal is to bring them together for a common cause, which is the Iran containment cause. Now, I say all that because the Prime Minister of Qatar, Al Thani, who, if you believe this new book from Maggie Haberman and Swan, if you believe their reporting, what you see is that the Prime Minister of Qatar, Al Thani, is even closer than we realize to Wyckoff and Kushner and, by extension, J.D. Vance. Now there was an image that came out of Switzerland a few days ago, and this was not scooped by Maggie Haberman and Jonathan Swan. This was just public available. It was a tweet, actually, by a lot of folks. This image of Al Thani, the Prime Minister of Qatar, this terrifying state, peering over the shoulder of Kushner, sitting next to J.D. Vance, as Vance is working on a Hewlett-Packard laptop, typing some notes for his deal. So Qatar is very chummy. They're one of the key players here in this Swiss diplomacy. Qatar is the world's number one funder of the Muslim Brotherhood and Hamas and Al Jazeera, but what could possibly go wrong? So I say all that because what I saw yesterday, which is fascinating, is that the Financial Times is reporting that the Qatari Prime Minister Al Thani has announced that, quote, regional states are negotiating a new security agreement with Iran, shifting away from the U.S. protection framework. This is the antithesis of the Abraham Accords. In fact, as Ron DeSantis, our governor here in Florida, posted, quote, this would represent the anti-Abraham Accords approach. The Abraham Accords approach is to bring together Israel and the moderate Sunni Arab states under the auspices of U.S. leadership and diplomacy to contain and confront Iran. This other idea from Al Thani, the prime minister of one of the nation's leading sponsor of terror, Qatar, is trying to get a, quote, new security agreement with Iran whereby the U.S. and Israel have nothing to do with this. What would that even mean? I actually have no idea. So you see a lot of this Swiss diplomacy that is going into this anti-Israel, anti-Abraham Accords direction. In many ways, it's actually directly contrary to Donald Trump's first-term foreign policy. That's the irony. A lot of what's happening with this Vance-Wyckoff-Kushner negotiation looks very, very radically different from what America First MAGA looked like in Donald Trump's first term. And frankly, looked like, to no small extent, for the first year plus of the second term. And then on the other hand, you have Rubio, who's going to Bahrain, UAE, Kuwait, and saying, no, we're still here. So you see what I'm getting at? It looks like Vance is leading this implicit Abraham Accords rebuke in Switzerland at the same time, in the same week, where Rubio, his likely 2020 arrival, is going to the Sunni Gulf states to shore up that broader Abraham Accords paradigm. It's an absolutely fascinating development. But Rubio did not stop there, actually. He was asked as part of the traveling pool with him about how the Iran negotiations are going as well. And Rubio talked, among other things, about the Strait of Hormuz being opened. And here's what he had to say on that particular point.
1: Well, no, I think they'll be against it. I think the whole world will be against any mechanism that charges money to use an international waterway. It's that simple. The president's already said it. That's not going to happen. When we mean open the straits, we mean open the straits free in international waterways. So we'll express that tomorrow. I am certain that not only will every country in the Gulf region be supportive, probably with the exception of Iran, but all the GCC members will be supportive, but the whole world will be supportive. I know of no country on the planet that supports tolling or a fee for the use of the straits. That's not going to happen. The president has been abundantly clear.
0: Rubio was also asked whether he has any concerns about whether the GCC, the Gulf Cooperation Council, which is Bahrain, UAE, Qatar, Saudi, etc., whether he has any concerns that they are planning to meet with Oman in Iran in order to adjust this new mechanism with the Iranians. Here's what he had to say about that.
1: Look, obviously, anytime you enter into a negotiation, it's a process of give and take. This is a temporary measure. It's for 60 days. And as a result, we expect them to live up to the commitments they made in Switzerland. If they don't live up to those commitments, the president has a lot of options at his disposal, including, I'm not saying he's going to do it, I'm saying including reversing these sanctions. They've made very straight-up commitments in Switzerland, and the president has been very clear they need to keep those commitments. If they do, we'll keep forward. If not, the president will have options at his disposal for what to do about it. Let's hope they keep those commitments.
0: The context for this is that we know, and it's really not a well-kept secret, that Rubio opposes the MOU. He is dead opposed to this. We believe and we are pretty confident in that belief. It's been leaked. This flies in the face of all that Rubio has stood for a decade and a half at least when it comes to his views on the Iranian regime and elsewhere. Unfortunately, these sanctions they're talking about might be harder to put back into place once the genie's out of the bottle. We'll see what happens. But for now, I think it's very, very, very interesting to see these two likely 2020 arrivals, Vance and Rubio, taking very, very different approaches to the region just this week on a simultaneous one-track, two-track thing. It's absolutely fascinating stuff. Finally, Donald Trump kicked off America 250 last night. There was a whole campaign-style rally on the National Mall. I watched it, all sorts of theatrics and the flag, the military flyover. Really, really, really great stuff. And I love this stuff. I just love red blood American patriotism. I love it. Lee Greenwood, God bless the USA. I mean, how do you not love this stuff? I am such a sucker, a sap, for good old-fashioned red, white, and blue stars and stripes patriotism. And I have been for my entire life. So that has not changed, and nor will it likely ever change, God willing, for a very, very long time. But the speech that really stood out to me last night on the Mall was one from Trump's transportation secretary, Secretary Duffy. And Sean Duffy spoke quite movingly about how you need to focus on things in your life that really matter. It really stuck with me. I think you should watch as well. Here was Sean Duffy on the National Mall just last night.
2: You know, speaking of families, modern culture has told our young people that they shouldn't look for love. They shouldn't have a family. They shouldn't have kids. Instead, focus on their education, focus on their careers, focus on their bank accounts. Have a free Saturday morning and go get a venti latte with your friends at Starbucks. That will give them joy, is what culture has told them. This is the dumbest advice that they could ever get. What fills the human heart? What gives us purpose? We should look for love, get married, and have lots of kids.
0: Honestly, I'm not sure I could say it any better than that. That is what fills the human heart, is marriage and family and kids and faith, God. It's not necessarily politics, folks. Politics is important. We believe politics is important. Otherwise, we would not talk about it every single day. These things are important, but they are not the most important things of your life. Conservatives once upon a time understood that intuitively. I worry that's slipping in certain elements there. That's why I think it was really, really important to see a cabinet member from this administration say it in no uncertain terms last night. As Charlie Kirk, my late friend, would have said, do what you can to make your wife happy. Do what you can to make your children happy. Do what you can, above all, to make God happy. that's how you should think about your life. That's how you should live each and every day of your life, for the rest of your life. God willing, amen.
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10: Peace under pressure. I'm Angelo Bavaro, Fox News. The U.S. and Iran exchanging more blows in the Persian Gulf, extending fighting around the Strait of Hormuz into a third day.
11: We're tracking developments out of the Middle East today. The United States conducting a new round of strikes against Iran in response to the IRGC targeting shipping vessels in the Strait of Hormuz. According to U.S. Central Command, a variety of different targets were hit, including military surveillance sites, radar systems, communication systems, drone storage facilities, and mine layer capabilities. Now, the president posted to Truth Social shortly after the strike, saying United States aircraft just struck Iranian missile and drone storage locations and coastal radar sites for violating the ceasefire agreement again. It is very possible that they will never learn. The president goes on to say, there may come a point when we are no longer able to be reasonable and will be forced to militarily complete the job that we very successfully started.
10: Fox's Trey Yingst, Iran launching missiles in retaliation. The death toll in Venezuela, expected to keep climbing after devastating back-to-back earthquakes, it now stands at least 1,400.
12: It has been a terrible week here, more than 72 hours after these twin earthquakes. Destruction as rescue workers try to pull anybody who may still be alive from the rubble. There is a city block right now that is cornered off, and military, police, rescue workers, all working under one command, trying to save whoever they can. And unfortunately, Fallecidos is at 43. That's the amount of people that they've pulled from these three buildings. There is an excavator on top of the rubble. They 17-floor condo building that has fully collapsed. And unfortunately, there are so many stories of people who lived here and are unaccounted for.
10: Fox's Nate Foy. Today marks the start of the knockout round at the World Cup. South Africa and Canada match up at 3 p.m. Eastern. 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
1: 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I am your host, Walt Phillips, and this broadcast is brought to you by my good friends at Reagan Gold Group. Folks, I want to start today's show a little differently. I want to ask you a question, and I want you to really sit with it for a second before I move on. Picture yourself right now in your 80s or your 90s. You're sitting in a chair, and your kids, the people you worked your whole life for, the people you sacrificed for, the people you stayed late at the office for, the people you skipped vacations for, your kids are stressed out. They are stressed out because of you. Not because they don't love you. They love you more than anything. But they're stressed out because the money is not there. Because the retirement account got eaten up by inflation. Because the paper system that you trusted your whole life quietly drained the value of everything you built. And now your kids, instead of living their own lives, raising their own families, building their own futures, they're worried about you. They're picking up the slack. They're losing sleep over you. Is that the legacy you want to leave? Because that's exactly what's going to happen to millions of Americans who are sitting on the sidelines right now watching the world change and doing nothing about it. I'm not saying this to scare you. I'm saying this because I've seen it happen. I've talked to people who are in the exact situation, and every single one of them says the same thing. I wish I'd listened sooner, Walt. I wish I paid attention. I wish I made the move when the window was open. The window's open right now. And I'm not going to let you sit here for the next 30 minutes, hear everything I'm about to tell you, and then do nothing. 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Write it down right now. All right, folks, quick disclaimer. As always, I am not a tax advisor or financial planner. The information I share is based on my personal opinion, decades of observation, and verifiable market data. Please always do your own due diligence. All right, guys. Let's talk about what is actually happening in this market. Because while the average American is being distracted by the daily ticker tape, the smartest money in the world is making a massive historic move. They're quietly, aggressively moving out of paper promises and into physical reality. They're buying gold. They're buying silver. They're buying tangible assets that cannot be printed, cannot be inflated away, and cannot be hacked out of existence by a government that needs to balance its freaking books. Today,

biggest banks in the world are saying. Not what they're saying on television, but what they're putting in their private research notes to their wealthiest clients. We're going to look at why legendary investors who used to criticize precious metals are suddenly making massive bets on them. And we're going to talk about what you need to do right now to make sure you and your family are on the right side of this shift. All right, I want to start with a report that just came out from Reuters. Reuters isn't a fringe blog, as many of you know. They're not a conspiracy website. They're one of the most respected mainstream financial news organizations on the planet. They've been reporting on global markets for a very, very long time. When Reuters publishes a story about what Wall Street analysts are saying, people listen, including me. And earlier this year, Reuters published a report with a headline that should be the wake-up call for every single person listening to this show. And I'm going to read it right now. The headline says, "Analysts ramp up gold forecasts as global uncertainties mount." Let me say that again. Mainstream Wall Street analysts are ramping up their gold forecasts. Not the gold bugs, not the precious metals dealers, the mainstream analysts, the people who work for the biggest financial institutions in the world. Why? Because as the headline says, global uncertainties are mounting, as we all know. We are seeing projections from massive institutions that would have sounded like Candyland just a few years ago. We're seeing banks like Deutsche Bank and Society General projecting gold to reach $6,000 an ounce by the end of the year. We're seeing JP Morgan, the biggest bank in the United States, revising their targets upward, projecting gold to hit $6,000 by the end of 2026, and maybe even $6,300. Let that sink in. JP Morgan's telling you that their clients are preparing for 6,000 gold by the end of the year, and maybe even 6,300, maybe even 6,500. Who knows? Now, I want you to think about something. Why would JP Morgan, a bank that makes billions of dollars selling paper products, managing stock portfolios, and charging management fees, why would they be telling their clients to buy gold? Because the math is undeniable. The global debt burden is unsustainable. The geopolitical tensions in Eastern Europe, the Middle East, and across Asia are escalating. The Federal Reserve is caught in an impossible position. They need to fight inflation, but they cannot raise rates too high without triggering a debt crisis on a $40 trillion national debt. And the central banks of the world, the people who actually print the fiat currency, are buying physical gold at the fastest pace in recorded history. When the people who print the money are trading that money for gold, what does that tell you about the future of money? It tells you that the people that are on top know the system is fragile. They know that a currency backed by $40 trillion in debt can't hold its value forever. They're hedging their own system with gold, and they're quietly telling the wealthiest clients to do the same, and that's why I am telling you guys the same thing the wealthiest clients are hearing. But here's the tragedy. The tragedy is while the central banks and the billionaires are securing their wealth in physical gold, the average American is still sitting in a 401k. Entirely exposed to the stock market, hoping for the best. They're trusting a system that the architects of that system are actively hedging against. Think about that. You cannot afford to be the last one to figure this out. When gold hits 5,000 and then 6,000, the mainstream media is finally going to start talking about it every single day. But by then, the massive gains will have already been made by the people who positioned themselves early. 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
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All right, so let's pivot here a sec. When I talk to people about moving their money into precious metals, I sometimes hear the same objection. They say, "Walt, I heard Warren Buffett doesn't like gold. He says it doesn't produce anything. He says it just sits there." And it's true. For decades, Warren Buffett, one of the most successful investors in human history, as you folks probably know this, has criticized gold. He famously said that gold gets dug out of the ground, melted down, buried in another hole, and we pay people to stand around guarding it. He argued that it has no utility, that it produces nothing. But I want to tell you a story that the mainstream media rarely talks about. Because while Buffett might criticize gold, his actions regarding precious metals tell a very, very different story and a very powerful story at that. Back in 1997, Warren Buffett's company, Berkshire Hathaway, did something that shocked the financial world. They quietly went into the market and bought 129.7 million ounces of physical silver. Let's call it 130 million ounces of physical silver. Let me repeat that. The man who famously goes against precious metals bought 130 million ounces of physical silver. At the time, that represented roughly 25% of the entire world's annual silver production. He was not buying a silver mining stock. He was not buying a silver ETF. He was buying the physical metal. Why did he do it? Well, he was asked about it later at Berkshire Hathaway's annual meeting, and Buffett explained his reasoning in a way that every single person listening to this show right now needs to hear. He saw that the world was consuming more silver than it was producing. He saw that the massive above-ground inventories were being depleted. He realized that silver was not just a monetary metal. And this was 1997, folks. It was a critical industrial metal that the modern world literally could not function without. And he knew that when supply falls short of demand for long enough, the price has to find a new equilibrium, right? Buffett saw a structural deficit and he bought 130 million ounces to capitalize on it. Now let's fast forward to today, right? We're currently in the sixth consecutive year of a structural silver deficit. The world is consuming tens of millions of ounces more than it's pulling out of the ground. The Silver Institute confirms it. The analysts confirm it. The massive industrial demand from solar panels, electric vehicles, and artificial intelligence data centers are draining the global vaults at an unprecedented rate.
the exact same supply and demand imbalance that caused Warren Buffett to buy 130 million ounces of silver in 1997 is happening right now, but on a way larger scale and much more aggressive scale at that. And it's not just silver. During the chaos in 2020, Berkshire Hathaway shocked the financial world again because they bought shares in Barrick Gold, one of the world's largest gold mining companies. The man who said gold just sits there and does absolutely nothing bought a gold mining company. Go figure, right? When the smartest investors in the world see the system shaking, they run to the exact same safe haven that human beings have used for 5,000 years. They run to tangible physical assets. 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All right. Well, we have covered a lot of ground today. We talked about Reuters reporting that Wall Street is ramping up its gold forecasts. We talked about J.P. Morgan calling for $6,000 or above gold by year's end. And we talked about Warren Buffett buying 130 million ounces of physical silver because the supply and demand math was undeniable. We opened the show talking about legacy, about what it means to be in your 80s and 90s and have your kids stressed out because you did not make the right moves when the window was open. So now I want to talk to you about something that I think is the number one reason people don't act. It's not the money. It's not the market. It's the fact that they think it's too complicated. They don't want to deal with it. They think buying gold and silver is some mysterious, difficult process that requires a financial advisor and a law degree and 6 months of research. They think rolling over an IRA is a bureaucratic nightmare that is going to take forever and cost them a fortune. Let me tell you something, folks. It is the easiest thing in the world. It's as easy as tying your shoes. I'm not exaggerating. I'm not saying that to sell you something. I'm saying it because it's literally true. Literally true. I'm going to explain the entire process right now. You pick up the phone. You call 1-800-702-2212. A real human being answers. Not a robot, not a voicemail, a real person who knows this market and has helped thousands of people do exactly what you're about to do. 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
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One phone call. 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They're there to work with you. There is no complexity that makes it confusing. There is no reason, not one, to put this off. I want you to think about the people who called Reagan Gold Group 5 years ago or 10 years ago. The people who heard a show like this one, picked up the phone, had a 5-minute conversation. They made the move. Those people are sleeping soundly right now. They're not worried about inflation. They're not worried about the stock market crashing. They're not worried about what the Federal Reserve is going to do next week because they made the decision to protect themselves when the window was open. That could be you right now, today. Folks, I want you to pick up the phone. 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Again, 1-800-702-2212, or go to goldgoodlife.com if you prefer to do things online. 5 minutes, one conversation, a real person, no commitment, no pressure, no obligation, just information that could change the trajectory of your retirement and the legacy you leave for your family. You've been listening to this show. You've heard the data. You know what JP Morgan is saying. You know what Bank of America is saying. You know what the supply deficit looks like. You know what the history of fiat currency tells us. You have everything you need to make this decision. The only thing left is that call. 1-800-702-2212 or go to goldgoodlife.com. Do it right now before you put the phone down and forget. There is no time like the present. Do it for yourself. Do it for your kids. Do it so that in 20 years, your family's talking about the smart decision that you made today, not the one you wish you made. This is The Gold Show. I'm Walt Phillips.

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1: 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I am your host, Walt Phillips. 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Okay, folks, if you were with us in segment one, you know we covered a lot of ground. We talked about Reuters reporting that mainstream Wall Street analysts are ramping up their gold forecasts. We talked about JP Morgan projecting gold to reach $6,000 by year's end, even $6,300. We talked about Bank of America putting a $135 to $309 target on silver by year's end. We talked about Warren Buffett quietly buying 130 million ounces of physical silver in 1997 because he saw the exact same supply and demand imbalance we are seeing today, except 25 years earlier. And we talked about the sixth consecutive year of a structural silver deficit and the world consuming 46 million more ounces of silver every year then it's pulling out of the ground. The data isn't ambiguous. The smart money is moving, and the window is open right now. Folks, before we go any further, I want you to write this down again. 1-800-702-2212. 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All right, guys, now I am really, really excited. I wanted to tell you, everyone listening at home, about this in segment one, but I wanted to leave a little bit of surprise here on the show. But I'm excited because last week we had fun. I had fun having my next guest on the show. And I know for those of you that listened, you did too. So I'm pleased to announce that I am bringing back my good friend Carl from the Reagan Gold Group. Carl is one of the top precious metals specialists in the country. Carl and I have known each other for over 10 years, and in that time, I have personally watched him help thousands of people make the right moves at the right time. He has probably forgotten more about precious metals than most people know. He knows this market inside and out, and there is nobody that I trust more to have this conversation with. And with that, Carl, welcome back to the Gold Show, my friend.
7: Hey, Walt, thanks so much for having me.
1: Absolutely, man. Absolutely. I'm pleased to have you here. Carl, listen, here's what's on my mind, my friend. And you know, I keep hearing from people who are on the feds, people that are close to me, saying things like, is it too late? Should I wait for a dip? Are gold and silver done? And honestly, it frustrates me to no end, man, because with everything going on in the world right now, the geopolitical tensions, the debt, the supply deficits, the central banks loading up, I look at this market and I don't see confusion, man. I see the clearest buying opportunity I've seen in years, and it kills me, Carl, that people are sitting on the sidelines. So the question I have for you is, number one, are we on the same page? Because from where I'm standing, this looks like the gift of a lifetime. I mean, what are your thoughts?
7: Well, first of all, obviously nobody has a crystal ball and nobody knows what's going to happen.
1: Right.
7: But the reality of it is I agree with you. I mean, you can't rob Peter to pay Paul for forever. Look at what's going on in this country and in this world. I mean, it just doesn't make sense. I mean, there's a reason why gold and silver has done so well throughout the years and why so many people are trying to get into it still. You know, anybody who's sitting on the fence, I mean, I just tell them, I'm sorry that that's what you're, you know, comfortable with, because like you said, I mean, it's the writing's on the wall.
1: Right, just right.
7: Look and see what's going on.
1: Right, right. Yeah, I mean, listen, you know, what really gets me, Carl, is that, you know, before you hopped on the show, I was telling the folks at home, J.P. Morgan saying 6,000 gold by year's end. You know, Bank of America saying 309 silver's on the table. And these aren't gold bugs, as you very well know. These are the biggest banks in the world, Carl. You know, you hear people talk about this stuff. I'm sure your clients bank with them and talk about it all day long. So it's like, you know, when someone tells me that they're waiting for more information, what information, what more information do they need? You know, when you have someone say, hey, you know, I'm calling in and I need to know more.
7: Wait, let me interrupt real quick.
1: Yeah.
7: People say that all the time.
1: Right.
7: You know, they say they need more information or they have to do more research.
1: Right.
7: What research are you doing?
1: Right.
7: What more do you need? We got $40 trillion in debt. The Fed's printed more money, you know, in the last 10 years. It's out of control. We're watching central banks throughout the world buy gold and silver at a record pace.
1: Right.
7: You know, right. I mean, and when people say, oh, I'm researching.
1: Right.
7: Well,
1: right.
7: You've never bought metals before. This is the first time. This is what we're here for, is to help and assist.
1: Right.
7: I mean, it's like saying, man, you know, my spouse needs to have a heart transplant. I'm going to research it over the weekend, and I'm going to do it myself on Monday morning.
1: Right, right.
7: I mean, come on, folks. We're here to help you and give you that information.
1: Right.
7: You know, talking to us, there's no pressure. You come, you ask your questions, and we get you what you need.
1: Right. Right. Yeah. I mean, Carl, listen, man, I mean, you hit it on the head, dude. And like what I think, right? I mean, this is what runs through my mind. And I have, you know, I'm not in the position that you're in. You know, you're a guy that just last year alone helped, you know, make $500 million in sales in the precious metals space. You know, I let people know you were one of the top guys in the industry for a reason. Because you help show people, first-time buyers, seasoned buyers, it doesn't matter. But what frustrates me is that, you know, the people who waited in 2020, right, Carl, when gold was at, what was it, like I think 1,700 bucks or something like that?
7: Approximately.
1: Yeah, then they watch it run to $3,000 without them, right? And then the same people who waited on silver at $25, they watched it hit $121 in January. And it's like waiting has a price tag, man. Waiting has a price tag. And you know, it's like invisible until it's too late. And you know, that's why I'm always so animated on this show, because the people listening at home, I want them to understand the urgency of this. And it's not because I'm sitting here trying to sell someone on something. I don't do what you do. You know, my goal in life is just to educate people about what is going on. This is what my life's work is. This is what I'm going to be doing today. This is what I was doing five and 10 years ago. And this is what I'm going to be doing 5, 10, 15, 20 years from now. So, you know, if we, you know, pivot it, you know, and you know, let's talk here about, you know, people being nervous about that, you know, because obviously the prices have pulled back from the highs. And Carl, that's exactly what I want to talk about for a sec, because, you know, the pullback isn't a warning sign in my eyes. It's a gift. The fundamentals did not change. The deficit did not disappear. The central banks did not stop buying. The price pulled back because paper traders took profits. That's it. The physical metal is still the same asset as it was at the highs. And, you know, I'm just curious to hear you chime in on that and what your thoughts are.
7: Well, first of all, you're 100% right. I mean, nothing's changed in this country.
1: Right.
7: I mean, just because paper, gold, and silver, you know, trended downwards because a lot of stockbrokers sold. I mean, what changed in this world?
1: Right.
7: Did the debt go away?
1: Right.
7: Did the inflation stop?
1: Right.
7: Did the money printing stop? I mean, unfortunately, we're kind of on a hamster wheel here right now, and there's no end in sight to when we're going to actually fix the mess that this country's in.
1: Right.
7: You know, I mean, it's not one political party or another. I mean, this has been many, many years of robbing Peter to pay Paul to now, you know, kind of it's coming to a head. I mean, you know, there's a reason why, you know, the Saudis stopped taking U.S. dollars for oil a few years back. I mean, they're talking about, you know, this BRICS nation stuff. I mean, about starting a new currency to be the global dominant currency. I mean, Walt, I don't know. I mean, I just, to me, it's very simple and straightforward. It's, would you want something that's real, that you could hold in your hand, you could carry it in your pocket, you could bury it in the backyard if you want, but something of value, not just a piece of paper that, you know, was printed out of thin air.
1: Yeah, and listen, Carl, I mean, you know, all amazing points, man. And, you know, I think another thing that just really gets me, and, you know, I explained this a couple of shows back, but, you know, and you know, because you and I are friends, but, you know, you remember when I brought my mom over to the Reagan Gold Group, I brought her over to you, and, you know, she didn't know anything about physical assets. I mean, you were the one that helped her. You know, I stayed out of it because I wanted her to deal with somebody there, and I wanted to be hands off because I knew she was in good hands, for lack of better terms there. Maybe those are really good terms, but, you know, the seniors that are listening right now, you know, and I don't want to make some generalized judgment about seniors, because I'm sure there's a lot of very sharp seniors that are listening at this very moment that know a ton about gold and silver, and maybe they're on the fence for different reasons. But in the latter group, there's so many seniors out there that are just used to what investing looked like 50 years ago, 40 years ago, you know, 30 years ago, all that kind of stuff. And they're not really brought up to the times of where things are headed. They're unaware of the manipulation. They're unaware of, you know, J.P. Morgan pulling off an almost $1 billion heist in 2020 that they got caught with for manipulating the precious metal space, along with many other banks. It wasn't just J.P. Morgan, you know, which directly correlates to these banks stealing American dollars. And, you know, the point that I get across is that, you know, unless you have a terrible alarm system on your house or you're the most forgetful person in the world, you can buy, you know, a couple $100,000 of gold, Carl. And correct me if I'm wrong, but you can fit it in half of a shoebox with room to spare. You can fit it in a shoebox and still put your kid's pair of sneakers in there to cover it up. And that's the power of it. And nobody can, you know, flush it away with a blockchain or a day of a stock market going bad, because it's literally something that you can put in your pocket. And, you know, it's something, for me, it was very important with my own mother, because I was watching the stock market drain her money, and her financial advisor. And I don't want to say anything bad about the financial advisor, but when I came back home to be closer to her, I got my eyes on everything closely. And all he was interested in was his 10%, Carl. He wasn't interested in her well-being. He didn't care what was going on with her. She was a number in his Rolodex of clients. And, you know, when you're coming across seniors and people that are, you know, moving over their 401k or whatever it may be, you know, what's your experience with it? You know, what's their level of knowledge? And are they just, is this kind of foreign to them, or is it a mixed bag? Like, you know, I'm just curious to hear. You're on the front lines. You know this.
7: It's a very mixed bag.
1: Yeah, okay.
7: No. It's a very mixed bag. I mean, there's some people that have been buying metals for years. There's a lot of folks I talk to that they've heard about it, but they know absolutely nothing.
1: Right.
7: But I always tell people, remember, keep this simple. Don't overcomplicate this, and don't make this harder than what it is. It's a simple buy and hold investment.
1: Right.
7: You buy it, it goes up in value. You've made money, it goes down in value. You lost money.
1: Right.
7: It's that simple and straightforward. But, you know, obviously history doesn't have to repeat itself. But if you go back and look at, you know, thousands of years of history, gold and silver have always been there.
1: Right.
7: Not stocks, not bonds, not U.S. dollars, not, you know, euros or yuan or any currency that's out there. So, you know, there's a reason why people want to have a physical, tangible asset, because it has that inverse relationship to the markets, but also the U.S. dollar. You know, and in regards to doing this, so many people want to do this for the best reason, or at least I feel the best reason. It's real simple. They just want to protect what they have, preserve what they have, and they like to be proactive, not reactive.
1: Right, right, right.
7: That's the most important thing.
1: Right, right.
7: You know, you want to make sure your money's there when you need it.
1: Right, right. No, very good points, man. And you know, that brings me to something I think, and this might be the most important thing that I can ask you. And, you know, you and I believe we touched on this last week, you know, but, you know, and I say this all the time on air, Carl. You know, I know you're very, very busy. You're a guy that's working morning and night and helping people all day long. But, you know, on air, I tell people, and they still don't believe me, Carl. I tell them what actually happens when someone calls that number. And you know, I want you to walk them through it, because I think people have this image in their head of some complicated financial transaction, and it's just not that. And, you know, I know that because I've witnessed it. Yeah, I've witnessed it. I've been there. I've listened to you. I've been there. But you know, I want people to hear it from your perspective so they can hear from the horse's mouth just how easy this is.
7: Well, I mean, first of all, it's simple. We do two things. People either have cash, meaning checking, savings, brokerage, you know, or physical cash that they want to invest in the metals, or they do what's called an IRA rollover. Mm-hmm. They just roll over some sort of a qualified retirement account into what's called a self-directed precious metals IRA. Mm-hmm. We have a team here in-house that helps from start to finish. We make it simple and easy. And the main thing is this. There's no pressure here. A phone call doesn't cost anything. If you have questions, call us. Mm-hmm. Call. We got a great team here. Feel free to ask for me directly. Mm-hmm. I'm here. This is what I do all day long. I love doing it, and I love chatting with people and getting them information so they can make an informed decision. Mm-hmm. I mean, it's that simple and straightforward. What we're here for is to help educate folks and let them know that they do have options with their retirement. It doesn't all have to be in paper. It doesn't have to be in U.S. dollars, and it doesn't have to be in the stock market if they're not comfortable with that. I mean, one of the things I hear from people constantly is how uncomfortable they feel about the markets. Mm-hmm. And I agree with them. I mean, how could you be comfortable with some of these price to earnings ratios and the way, you know, these companies are, you know, hanging on by a thread here. The economy's not doing well. Just because the stock market's high doesn't mean the economy's doing good. Mm-hmm. You know, I mean, it's time for people to take control of their own money and their own destiny. Mm-hmm. You know, that's the most important thing, is taking control of it yourself and, you know, making a decision you feel comfortable with, not some guy in an office that makes, you know, 2, 5, 8, 10% of what you have invested with them.
1: Yeah, and best part is that, you know, for everyone listening at home right now, you can ask for Carl directly. You know, he's not on this show as a plan. Like he lives this. He is there every single day. And the benefit for those of you listening right now is that you're listening to the top guy, to the guy that has, you know, over a decade of experience doing this, vast, vast experience that's helped so many people. And when you call that number, and we're going to get into that, guys, because that number again, which I want to mention right now, 1-800-702-2212. Again, that's 1-800-702-2212. Or you can go to goldgoodlife.com. But folks, if you call that number, you can ask for Carl directly. Carl is not going to pick up that first call, but you can ask to speak to him directly. And if he is on another call or if he is busy, you best believe that he will get back to you and be there to personally walk you through everything. And you guys will be shocked at just how easy this process is. Carl, unfortunately, and, you know, we're pretty much coming up on all the time we have today, but I would just like to say thank you again for all of your insight and being on the show, and I look forward to having you on again, hopefully next week or the week after if you have the availability, because I think the things that you have to say are truly invaluable for the listener at home. So I just want to thank you again, Carl.
7: No, you're welcome. Well, thanks so much for having me. And like I always tell everybody, feel free to call us. Questions don't cost anything. Just, you know, whatever we could do to be of assistance. I mean, please feel free to reach out, you know, like Walt said, Gold Good Life, or give us a call. Feel free to talk to any of the guys or ask for myself. I mean, I'd love to chat with you and do what I can to be of assistance.
1: Thanks so much, Carl. All right, folks. So listen, with that, that is all the time we have for this week. And I want to just end with this. One phone call, a real person answers, you have a conversation, it could be Carl. They walk you through your options in plain English, you ask every question you have. There is no commitment, there is no pressure, there is no obligation to buy a single thing. 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Do it for yourself. Do it for your kids. Do it so that in 20 years, your family is talking about the smart decision that you made today, not the one that you wish you made. 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
12: The attacks continue. I'm Paul Stevens, Fox News, and yes, the U.S. launching new airstrikes against Iran.
13: The United States conducted a new round of airstrikes against Iran overnight after the IRGC targeted another oil tanker in the Strait of Hormuz. According to U.S. Central Command, surveillance sites along with storage facilities and radar systems were hit by U.S. planes. The president posted to Truth Social shortly after saying the strikes, the United States aircraft just struck Iranian missile and drone storage locations and coastal radar sites for violating the ceasefire agreement again. It is very possible that they will never learn. The president goes on to say, there may come a point when we are no longer able to be reasonable and will be forced to militarily complete the job that we very successfully started. If that happens, the Islamic Republic of Iran will no longer exist. Now, in response, Iran launched missiles and drones toward Kuwait and Bahrain.
12: And that is Fox's Trey Yingston, Tel Aviv. Several Democrats releasing a manifesto speaking out against socialism and pledging to support capitalism. Democratic Socialist Mayor, New York City, Zohran Mamdani, telling ABC's This Week he's not interested in reading this manifesto and is more focused on showing the results of socialism.
14: I think Democratic Socialism at the heart is pragmatic, because if we cannot deliver for working people, then what is this for? I'm not interested in writing a manifesto or, frankly, in reading one. I'm interested in delivering, and that's exactly what we've been showing.
12: Now, the Promise to America manifesto was published on the 28th of June, says that they're aiming to prevent lawlessness and recklessness that would come from an embrace of socialism. This coming after the NYPD released stats at the beginning of June that showed that major crime has gone down by 20% in the first 5 months of 2026. This after Zohran Mamdani was elected to and took office in the Big Apple. 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
4: 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I'm back in the Seattle studios after my trip to New York. We got a lot to get to this hour, including the latest reason Democrats are calling for an end to the Supreme Court as we know it. They ruled in ways they don't like. Hashtag fascism. Okay. But first, socialists win in New York. They win in Seattle. Republicans end up winning nationwide as a result. That's what's trending. 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
5: What's trending on the campaign trail?
4: Tuesday night, I was on CNN doing some of the election coverage in the aftermath of the primaries that were held around the country. The biggest ones, of course, coming out of New York. It was not the only primary that was going on, but there was a lot on the line because you had Zohran Mamdani, the socialist New York City mayor, who had chosen, hand-picked three extremists, all socialists, to go up against the establishment. And to be clear, they were challenging Democrats. I want you to keep that in mind. They were challenging Goldman, the used car salesman turned lawyer. Can't stand that guy. They were going after, what's his name? Espiot,
6: yeah.
4: Whatever. What's notable about them is not merely the fact that they're Democrats. You know what kind of Democrats they are? Far left Democrats. Mm-hmm. They were hardcore progressive, but not progressive enough, not socialists. And one thing that we know about socialists, they're very organized. The Democratic Socialists of America and all the other sort of subgroups that are like them, they're organized. They show up. They get out the vote. And when you've got low turnout elections, they do the best. And you know what Tuesday night was in those districts?
6: Low turnout.
4: Very low turnout. Very low turnout. Like 11% turnout. And so the socialists benefit from that, or any activist group benefits from that, including, you know, quote unquote, far right candidates will benefit when it's a low turnout election, generally speaking. And the crazies won. The crazies won. And that includes Claire Valdez, who won in New York 7. She is someone who isn't just a card-carrying member of DSA. She's not just a former organizer with the UAW, but she is someone who is anti-Israel, which is the key theme in all the wins on Tuesday. Anti-border, anti-police, anti-capitalism. That's who they are. Daria Lisa Avila Chevalier, which was arguably the biggest upset of the night, although I kind of thought she was going to win. She was able to defeat Espiot, and she's someone who had to delete like hundreds or thousands of tweets because of how crazy she is, and she didn't want that to be used against her. She would prefer that you not know how crazy she is and then get into office and expose her craziness. This is someone who tweeted Israel doesn't exist, that police and prisons and borders should be abolished. She's someone who supports seizing private property. She helped organize that Columbia Hamilton Hall takeover. She's someone who attended on October 8, 2023, the Times Square pro-Hamas rally. She is an extremist. She is an extremist. You have Aber Kawas winning also in New York. This was Queens. She is now the first Palestinian American and first Muslim woman elected to New York state office. Wow. She won on the state Senate side.

0: same general issues there, you know, anti-border, anti-police, anti-prison, anti-Jew. In order to run in this group of people, you have to hate capitalism, hate police, hate borders, and hate Jews. That's how you win. That's how you win. And again, at least on the congressional side of things, two of them defeated establishment progressive candidates. A third was able to defeat the, who was he? It was the Brooklyn Borough president, Antonio Reynoso, who was the person that Nydia Velasquez, who's the retiring congresswoman, endorsed, and also endorsed by, who's that big kind of member of Congress who represents New York and would like to get put into a position if the House goes Hakeem to the
1: Jeffries.
0: Denver? Oh, Hakeem Jeffries. So he was targeted specifically in all of this as well. And he's, of course, downplaying the impact on all of this. It's not that big of a deal. We're a big tent party. We welcome everyone into our tent. From Democrats to Democrat socialists who hate Jews. We have a big tent. And so he goes on Squawk Box, and Joe Kernan pushed him about the base of his party getting taken over, not by Democrats, but by socialists.
2: You can't think this is a positive development in New York politics, can you? And all they'll just, you know, Dems will be Dems or something like that. I don't see how you can say that. You need to reject those things, I think.
3: First of all, I've clearly rejected those things. That's number one. Number two, and my records...
0: Just remind me, who's he backing in Maine for Senate?
1: Graham Platner.
0: Okay, the guy with the Nazi tattoo?
1: Yeah.
0: Okay.
3: Speaks for itself. This is not a Dems will be Dems situation. Donald Trump is the president of the United States of America right now.
0: Breaking news! Did you know that? I'm glad he pivoted to this very important question, finally, answering that question. He's the president. This whole time I was wondering who was president.
1: I almost fell out of my chair when I pulled that earlier today.
0: God. Why didn't you put that in my notes saying he was going to break news like that?
3: Are you kidding me? He just actually detonated a bipartisan housing bill that would help build housing in this country that is affordable for everyday Americans who are drowning and suffocating.
0: You see what he's doing? And he's so bad at this because it's so obvious. He immediately pivots. But do you think that when you elect a bunch of Democrats who hate the establishment, in fact, they were elected because of this sort of anti-establishment fervor amongst members of the base, you think they're just going to go ahead and give him their vote for House Speaker? Or do you think there might be some problems a la what Mike Johnson had to deal with in order to win over his own party because they only had a slim majority, which gave a lot of power to the furthest, to the activist class of the party, right? In the case of Mike Johnson and Republicans, we were talking about the Freedom Caucus. Well, now we're going to be talking about squad members, which outnumber the Freedom Caucus dramatically. And unless in the midterms, the Democrats pick up, oh, I don't know. Let's go with like worst case scenario that's reasonable in all of this. There's 18 House seats kind of labeled toss-ups right now, somewhere between 15 and 18. Let's just go with 18. And let's say they pick up two on top of that. So let's give them 20, 25 even. 25 maybe gives Hakeem Jeffries, unless all 25 are activists, far leftists, gives him a little bit of wiggle room. But they're not going to all be moderates, of course. We got half of them at least being the activist class and probably a few more because they're, again, they are picking up Democrats. You're getting rid of Goldman and Espelot. You're getting rid of those people who were easy votes for Hakeem Jeffries. Don't you think they're going to flex some muscle at that point? Say, hey, you need my vote. What are you going to give me? They might end up giving him the speakership. That's my guess. But they're going to negotiate on their radical agenda. And the biggest problem for Democrats right now is good news for Republicans. Twofold. Bad news for America, arguably, but good news for Republicans, which is good news for America in the long term. The base is not actual Democrats. The base is not filled with Democrats. They're socialists. They're hoping to become Congress members or senators within the Democratic Party, tear the party down and rebuild it. Kind of like what they talk about doing with all of our American institutions. What was the phrase that they kept using during the BLM movement? What did they say they wanted to do? They wanted to dismantle and rebuild. Didn't they say that? We're going to dismantle police departments.
1: Reimagine.
0: We're going to dismantle, reimagine, re-envision, rebuild through the lens of their activist views. These are socialists who are outsiders. They're not actual Democrats, which is why Jamie Harrison, either yesterday or the day before, sent out that tweet saying, hey, and this is a former DNC leader, if you don't like the Democrats, if you hate our party, please stop running as a member of our party. Why would they do that? They get the benefit of Democrat support because Democrats are desperate for power right now. They loathe Donald Trump so much, they're willing to sell their souls and their principles and their values just so they can get some power, thinking they're going to get that power and then change things. No, you're going to be changed. And so as a Republican, I like the idea that the Democrats are going to be in total disarray. But the other piece I like about all of this, and I said this on CNN on Tuesday, you can win in New York. Again, Republicans didn't lose a seat here. There's no threat of Republicans being replaced in any of these three districts. You can win in the Bronx and Brooklyn. You can win in Seattle and Portland. You can win in Los Angeles. Cool. You know where you can't win? In swing districts. Even if you've got a moderate who's running, the Republicans now can just point to what the Democratic Party has become. And in some cases, they're going to say this candidate is, they'll just make it up if it's a moderate. This candidate is in lockstep with AOC, with Hakeem Jeffries. Oh, no, not even Hakeem. You remember, he's the normal one now. Zoran Mamdani, Pramila Jayapal, Darialeza Villa-Chevalier, which let's just call her DAC. It's much easier.
1: Run DAC.
0: Yeah. Please run away, DAC. That's what they're going to be able to do. Or number two, simply say, you might think that this person's a moderate, but understand that if you vote for this person, you're giving the majority to the crazies who are going to be able to run that party. It doesn't matter that this person might be moderate. You're giving the crazy Democratic Party all of this power. And what does that mean? Look at Maine 2, the second congressional district. You know who's leaving? Who announced he wasn't running again? A moderate Democrat. Golden. He's not running again. And so the Democrats ran a more, quote unquote, mainstream, more moderate candidate. And he was running up against a far left socialist, Matt Dunlap, who ended up winning because low turnout election, the crazies are organized. Well, you know who the Republican is? Phil LaPage, former governor. And Cook Political Report, right when Dunlap won, switched this from toss-up to Republican. This is a Republican district now. We're going to win that. That's great. I forget which district, but in Utah. What's his name? Ben Adams or whatever the guy's name is. Former congressman who was basically pulled out of his redistrict out. He ran. He won his primary. And people are like, oh, you know, that's moderate. Yeah, you think Utah is going to risk putting any Democrat in power right now? No, of course not. And of course, here at home, the implications, all you have to do is look at Washington 3rd. Look at Marie Glusenkamp-Perez, who just put out an ad, again, claiming that she's this mechanic from Washougal. I mean, she's a mechanic. She lives in Washougal. And by say she's a mechanic, she owns a shop. She's not actually a mechanic. Where's her business? It's in Oregon. She's not even a local business person. But she's giving off the impression that she is. And she takes strategic votes when Democrats are going to 100% lose so she can go out there and say, hey, I'm in a purple district. Go ahead and let me vote no on this thing. Let me vote with the Republicans and then I can claim to be a moderate. She does that very, very well. You think people in the red district that kind of just went purple recently because they were running up against Joe Kent twice, you think they're going to pass on John Braun? No, I think John Braun wins that. And you can all tie it directly back to the extremists in the Democratic Party who won on Tuesday night. That's what this means. That's what this means. Now, do I think that this changes the trajectory for Democrats in the midterms? No, I still think they win because history tells us they're going to win. Them winning is not a story. How much they win by is the story. It's either catastrophic for Republicans or it's way lower than we thought, and they're not going to be able to get anything done. I don't think they win the Senate. I still don't think they win the Senate. And so what do the actual numbers say? Data dweeb Harry Enten, he was just on last night. He says the rise of socialists, huge gift for the Republicans.
2: You know, I will tell you, there is a reason why Republicans nationwide are licking their chops and why there are at least some Democrats who are a little bit worried. Because what is true in New York City in a Democratic primary ain't necessarily true nationwide with the general electorate. I mean, just take a look here. Net favorable rating of Democrat socialists. If you look at Democrats nationwide, look at this. Democrat socialists are on the positive side of the ledger at plus 17 points. This includes Democratic-leaning independents. But look at all voters. A completely different world.
0: Uh-oh.
2: 27 points underwater Democratic Socialists of America are in the net favorable rating. So what are we talking about? A 44-point difference here in the wrong direction when we come to Democratic Socialists of America jumping from being pretty popular among Democrats to being not popular at all among all voters.
0: Is that a problem? Is there a reason why the Democrats going on TV now saying, oh, it's not that big of a deal. Remember, all politics is local. This is just about one district. Blah. They are lying to you. They are lying through their teeth. They're lying through their teeth. Meanwhile, Republicans, the national party, they have over 120 or so million dollars cash on hand versus the Democrats who are in the red still by 3 million. They're still in the red. Who do you think's donating right now? First of all, if you're a wealthy Democrat, who's not a crazy socialist, do you think you're going to be donating right now to some of these campaigns? Probably not. So where are they going to get their money? From the part-time barista who's backing DAC in New York? You think that is that where you're going to be? Okay, have at it.
1: They
0: take
1: get a
0: the
1: lot
0: money.
1: Of good tips. You never know.
0: Maybe in New York. But this is so obviously bad news for the Democrats, and they just don't want to admit it.
2: Among Democrats, socialism has become more popular over the last decade and a half. But what about the rest of the electorate? And this, I think, gives the game away right here. Okay, positive view of socialism. Among Democrats, look at this. Up considerably from where we were in 2010, 50% to now 66% now. That's a jump of 16 points in a decade and a half. But look at all others. The number is the same. It was 29% back in 2010. It's 30% now. Socialism has become increasingly popular among Democrats, but it is a much tougher sell in the rest of the electorate. It's a much tougher sell among independents. And this is why Republicans actually think that there could be some electoral opportunities because of these Democratic socialists winning primaries, and why there are a number of mainstream Democrats who are going, I'm not quite sure about that.
0: Yeah. So again, I look at these results and I'm obviously unhappy that anti-Semites are winning. And if I'm a Jew in New York right now, I'm very, very uncomfortable, like super uncomfortable. But as a party, I'm not uncomfortable at all. And the more the folks on the left pretend this isn't really that big of a deal, the bigger they're telling on themselves. Oh, it's no big deal. Okay. Okay. You keep telling us that. You keep telling us that. 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
4: What's trending in Tacoma?
0: So late last night, there was a police stop on I-5. And it ultimately led to a DUI arrest because, according to the Thurston County Sheriff's Office per Como TV, the driver was found to be visibly under the influence and completely naked. Now, I'm going to give them a little bit of a pass on the naked driving because I imagine there's some blog out there, the same one that tells you the virtues of sleeping naked. Maybe they're doing the same thing, driving naked. Haven't you heard that? You're supposed to sleep naked. It's better for body temperature regulation.
1: Really?
0: Yeah.
1: Hmm.
0: That's what they say. The biohacking community believes that. I'm not quite comfortable doing that, even though I live alone. Maybe they're just doing it driving naked. They say the incident started when an off-duty Tacoma PD officer heading home for the day saw the driver use the I-5 shoulder, quote, as if it was any other lane of travel. Well, maybe they're just about efficiency. It just seems to waste all that space. If you're not going to use it, why have it? Fair. I'm on the naked drunk person.
1: It's not necessarily more dangerous.
0: I mean, yeah, you know, it's empty. If anything, it's safer. They say after pulling the car over, the officer found a driver who, quote, appeared quite intoxicated and entirely naked. That's just body shaming to me. Why are they shaming this person for being naked? The Washington State Patrol wasn't available to assist. So Thurston County Sheriff's Office, they responded to conduct the DUI investigation. The driver, Como says, provided a preliminary breath test result of 0.21 and was arrested for DUI. And we're 0.08. So 0.21's a lot, even though it doesn't seem like it's all that much. That's a lot. That's not a couple beers. That's a couple six packs.
1: That could kill you, probably.
0: Right. Isn't that insane?
1: It's a lot.
0: Although I don't think this matters in the grand scheme of things, but they don't say how big the person was. Again, True. It's all relative, but still, it's still 0.21 of your blood alcohol level. So I think, though, if you were, let's say, a really petite woman, you're dead. 0.21? Seriously, how much do you have to drink to get to 0.21?
1: Almost impressed.
0: So you're saying we should release the person?
1: No.
0: I mean, that's what it sounded like. You said you were impressed.
1: Well, it doesn't. It can be bad, but still, you can still marvel at it, though.
0: Bad new drunk, alleged. Bad. I like at the end of this Como story, they go, authorities urge people to drive sober and clothed. What happened to no shoes, no shirt, no ticket? Is that not a policy? Or is it no shoes, no shirt, no pants, ticket?
1: I think it's no shoes, no shirt, no problem, according to Kenny Chesney.
0: See? Come on. I feel like now you're definitely saying give this person a pass. Do you give them a ticket? Do you give them a ticket for driving nude? Is that illegal?
1: I don't know.
0: Actually, I don't think it is illegal to drive nude because nudity is not illegal in Washington State unless you're doing something inappropriate while nude, like sexual.
1: And your private areas are...
0: You can't see that.
1: Yeah. It's just your top half.
0: Because you can drive shirtless easily. I mean...
1: Yeah, sure.
0: With summer sunny day, you're driving without a shirt on. You do that all the time coming in from Sammamish. Or Issaquah, excuse me. Same thing,
1: yeah.
0: 1-800-465-8770 for your text. 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This time I take you through the decision by Washington State not to participate in the Great American Fair in D.C. It started yesterday, last night. It's going for the next 2 weeks. Seems really cool. We're not going to have a pavilion, though, like every other state, or almost every other state. Democrats pulled out. I explain why. Check us out, social media. Just look up Jason Rantz Show on X, Instagram, Facebook, everywhere. When we come back, we're going to dive into a pair of Supreme Court decisions very favorable for the Trump administration and for the country. We'll explain why Democrats are losing their collective minds. And by collective minds, I mean the one brain cell that they're sharing between them. It's a Jason Rantz Show.
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0: To the Jason Rancher, thank you so much for tuning in on this Thursday afternoon. Really do appreciate it. There were three big rulings that came down from the U.S. Supreme Court today. We are a fan of each and every one of them. Two had to do with immigration, but the first one had to do with guns. And none of these cases were truly controversial. Politics make it a little bit tricky, but legally speaking, they're not particularly controversial. Walford v. Lopez was the case out of Hawaii, and at issue was the so-called vampire rule, where even licensed concealed carry holders had to get a property owner's affirmative permission before bringing a firearm onto private property that's open to the public. And that includes restaurants, stores, gas stations, things like that. And the state made the no gun stance the default. And so the majority said, well, that's insane. This is clearly a violation of the Second Amendment. Justice Sam Alito, the best sitting justice. Thank you very much. Neil Gorsuch is number two and Brett Kavanaugh probably three. Amy Coney Barrett. We got some good ones. I'm an Alito. I know you're going to say Clarence Thomas is the GOAT. I get it. But he's so predictable. I always know what
1: he's
0: going to
1: say. That's why I like him.
0: Yeah, that's fair enough. Alito is pretty damn predictable, too. But Alito said this is a violation of the Second Amendment, that it hobbles the right to carry arms for self-defense in daily life. And they said, you know, in past cases, they said, look, you got to go back. The Bruin decision said you got to go back and see if you can find anything that is historically the equivalent of the law that you're trying to present, or if it is completely novel, what it is you're trying to do to restrict gun rights. And it's like, no, they found a colonial era anti-poaching law couldn't justify what they called vastly different bans on guns, saying the gap between those two was just too wide, because the attorney general in Hawaii was like, no, this is, look at this law. Bruin says we can go ahead and do this because of this one, you know, colonial. Like, no, doesn't work. Barrett wrote a concurrence, which was joined in part by Gorsuch and Thomas, elaborating on how the Bruin historical analogy test applies. Now, the dissent, obviously, it was the three liberal justices. Jackson was the primary author of the dissent, which guarantees it reads like it was written in crayon. It's just not a particularly strong dissent, but basically arguing that this is a basic property law case and going up against Bruin, it's wrong, it's creating this free-for-all, blah, blah, blah, blah, blah. But this is the right move because you're in this law in Hawaii, you're basically saying I have to go up before I can even bring my gun onto a property that's quote unquote open to the public. So let's say it's in a restaurant, not a bar, but a restaurant. You have to go find the owner and say, hey, can I get special permission to bring my gun here? And it's different, by the way, under this law, if they had postings everywhere that said no guns allowed. That does not change anything. This was where that doesn't exist. So it puts the burden on the concealed carry permit holder to get affirmative consent for this, which defeats the whole purpose of concealed carry. It just defeats the purpose.
1: I'm holding a gun, everybody.
0: Yeah, it doesn't make any... No, it's like, I may want to hold a gun. Can I please have permission to do so? And by the way, if anyone here's a bad guy, shoot me now.
1: Hypothetically.
0: Because if I were to get permission, I'm going to go back to my car, grab my firearm. It makes no sense. It made no sense. And I remember listening when the case was being made, because I listened to the podcast for the oral arguments. Everyone was on the right was like, yeah, what are you talking about? This makes no sense. Everyone on the left was all like, guns bad. Okay, fine. The other two cases had to do with immigration. Now, the first one was around border asylum, what they call metering, where by they're basically arguing, the Trump administration was arguing that unless you're physically in this country, you should not be considered physically in this country. That was it. That was the whole case. That someone who is trying to get to the border, but for some reason ended up getting stopped before getting to the border, that merely being on the way to the border to seek entry is good enough for you to be treated as if you're already in this country and can't simply be turned away. Now, does that make any sense to you on the surface? Just on the surface. So because the argument that was being made, let's say you're hopping on a plane from Venezuela to go to Mexico, then to cross into this country. They're simply saying me purchasing the ticket is enough for me to be considered in this country for the sake of the rules and laws around immigration to be applied to me. Doesn't make any sense. So the question was whether migrants stopped before physically entering this country have a statutory right to apply for asylum. And the court said, yeah, no, you don't. Now, this policy, by the way, the metering policy, hasn't even been in effect. And I don't know if it's going to go into effect. My guess is it will. But the president's team was basically saying, we don't have any current plans to bring this back. We want to be able to when we need to. And they're going to be able to bring it back. You know who wrote the majority? My favorite.
1: Gorsuch. I mean,
0: my favorite. Alito. He wrote this one too. He said, non-citizen who arrives in the United States only by actually crossing the border is all that can be considered. Someone standing in Mexico who tries and fails to enter has not legally arrived. So the asylum statute doesn't actually apply to them. And all they had to do was look at the plain text of the law to come up with that. They're like, this is what the law says. It doesn't say if you're in line. It doesn't say if you have the intent of crossing into this country. It says once you're in this country. And of course, because this restricts people coming into this country illegally or seeking asylum, even though the likelihood of real asylum seekers by the basic definition is relatively low at this point, the dissent basically argued that we have decades of immigration practice that wrongly stripped asylum seekers of the chance to seek protection at our ports of entry. And this is just so wrong. And it hurts my soul. Yeah, well, your soul isn't the dictator of what is legal. And then the other big one today, the administration has moved to strip the TPS status or the TP status, the temporary protected status from Haitians and Syrians. Talking about 350,000 Haitians, 6,000 or so Syrians who came here, and under the Biden administration, they just kept extending what the word temporary means. They really wanted to make it permanent protected status. These were people who came here in the case of Haiti. It was after natural disaster. Syrians, they're coming from Syria. That makes sense in and of itself. But they're saying at some point, temporary means temporary. It doesn't mean forever. And while we can nitpick over the exact timing of what temporary versus permanent means, and there's going to be some reasonable, you know, questions about that, disagreements around that, the Trump administration is saying, yeah, this has gone on too far. We're saying this is no longer temporary. We're pulling this. And so the majority wrote, you know who wrote the majority? I'll give you a hint, okay? My favorite.
1: Alito.
0: Alito again. He's been busy. He has been busy. He wrote that the TPS statute obviously and plainly bars courts from reviewing the administration's decisions to end the program. And so, because the president is calling this a huge victory, I imagine that means they're going to start deportation of these people. It doesn't mean that every single person, by the way, won't end up gaining status to stay in this country. But it starts the process of removing people. And simply saying, I don't want to go back because I've now built a life here, while understandable, and I'm certainly sympathetic to that, that's not good enough, legally speaking. It's not. The dissent, this time written by Kagan, so at least it was, you know, I could read it and understand it, and there were big words in it. It wasn't written in crayon. I like Kagan. I disagree with her on almost everything. I think she's smart. She said the majority is basically soft-pedaling the president's intent here, because their whole argument and the argument against this was that because of what the president said about Haiti in particular, that it was done, this decision was made with discriminatory intent. That's the only reason why he decided to do it. And calling it an S-hole country, those kinds of things. Like, this isn't the obviously the intent is discriminatory in nature, which makes it illegal. And no, it didn't. Now, all of this meant the left today lost their minds. Like, insane. Specifically about TPS, immigration attorney Alan Orr goes on MS Now and says, I think a billion people will die as a result of this.
16: Very devastating, and I hope we stop talking about it as the Trump administration won or someone won, because right now America lost.
0: No. We won. The Trump administration won. America most definitely did not lose anything. We didn't lose. We have immigration laws. You don't like them, which is fine. If you don't like our immigration laws, you don't like our, like, okay, I don't like certain laws that you like and vice versa. Change them. Change them. You can change this at any time. And you know one way you could have changed this one? You know what you could have done? Made it permanent. Not temporary. I know they like to change definitions of words on the left. Like women, violence, temporary. That's on you.
16: There are going to be a lot of jobs that are open and a lot of people in home health care industries that are not going to receive any service because their providers are going to be removed from the United States.
0: How many times have we been told this exact same thing over the course of the last year? We cut off immigration at the illegal immigration at the border rather successfully. Yes. We went from millions of people coming in to effective zero rate.
1: Yep. Okay.
0: We've deported a whole bunch of people, right?
1: Yep.
0: Like a ton. And we were told, who's going to pick your salad? Who's going to make the, who's going to pick the kale to put in your smoothie? Who's going to clean your home? Has there been a follow up on any of that? Are kale smoothies still being made?
1: I hope not.
0: Are hotels still being cleaned? Because those are the only jobs these people hold, according to the left. That's what they told us. And none of that has come true.
16: There are a lot of people who are going to die and suffer because of the account of this. So I wish this court was more of a court of equity than they say they were a court of policy right now.
0: Okay. Yeah. You hope that they're a court of equity. So you don't want them to be a court then.
1: I hope they're a court that interprets the Constitution. But that's just me.
0: So you mean you hope that they're a court?
1: Yeah.
0: Okay. Not of equity, though. I wish this was a court that did everything I wanted it to do.
16: So I am the chair of the Haitian Bridge Alliance, which is the United States organization that represents these Haitians before the Supreme Court. And we have made the argument that not just his comments, but also in the writings and just recently, even the discovered emails from Kristi Noem about the clear conversations they've made about Haitians and black immigrants in general, when you even look at the refugee policy. And this court has said, even with that information, there's nothing for us to do here, which seems to be extremely problematic. Along party lines.
0: Well, it's problematic. Or as Maxwell Frost says, as he normally does. It is a reflection of the white supremacy culture coming from the White House.
17: This horrible Supreme Court decision is in line with what Donald Trump wants to do.
0: Well, that part's true. Deport people in this country illegally. That part. Oh, he's going to say racism.
17: He is trying to rid our country of black and brown people. And he's trying to make more people undocumented, ripping away their status.
0: I mean, Syrians technically have a tan, I guess, but usually when they say black and brown,
1: they're a little swarthier, yeah.
0: But are they talking about Latinos and African Americans, correct?
1: I guess so, yeah.
0: Okay. Syrian. They come from Syria, which is in the Middle East?
1: It's in the Levant, yeah.
0: Okay, so just... They ignore that part. They're just focused on the Haitians, which, by the way, is racism or a form of liberal xenophobia. Why aren't they talking about the Syrians? What about them? So this is all in all, this is a good day. And this is why it's so important. As much as I think we're going to lose the House, we cannot lose the Senate. We cannot lose the Senate. There's got to be a at least 50-50 chance that in the next 3 years... someone on the court will step down. Sorry to say, it's probably going to be Clarence Thomas just based on age. But again, he seems healthy as far as we know. That there's been a perpetual rumor about Sam Alito. God forbid. Don't ever leave us. Please don't ever leave us. But I want to make sure that we still can replace a conservative with a conservative and maintain this hold that we have on the court, because John Roberts is iffy on some of the bigger decisions. Although, again, notably on all three of these decisions, he sided with the conservatives, and he is a conservative. He's not the conservative we want him to be, but he's very clearly a conservative. So good news. Yay. We all good? Is the world still spinning? Let me look outside. Hold on. Okay. It's not on fire.
1: Is it spinning, though? It kind of seems like it's been the same amount of light outside for a while. So maybe we're not moving.
0: Oh, they put up the lamps. They turned them on.
1: Earlier. Oh, okay.
0: Yeah, that's why. Outside. The street lamps are on. 1-800-465-8770. 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X, Instagram, Facebook, Truth Social, everywhere. We've got the video up. This time taking you through the decision from Washington State Democrats not to participate in the Great American Fair that's happening in D.C. right now for America 250. When we come back, we still got a lot to get to, including more proof that the reflecting pool was, in fact, damaged. So Jason Rantz.
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0: Welcome back to the Jason Rand Show. Thank you so much for tuning in. I really do appreciate it. Anna Navarro laughed at me on Monday night after I said I believe that there's a high likelihood that there was vandalism done to the reflecting pool in D.C. at the Lincoln Memorial. I didn't even, by the way, say that the story about the potential slicing or cutting of the plastic in the pool was, quote unquote, likely vandalism. I have no idea. I had no idea at the time. But I said, I'm guessing there's the high likelihood of vandalism. You're like, how could you say something like that? What would make you think that? And of course, the first thing that came to mind, as I said on the show a couple days ago, well, there was the whole 8647 that was like burnt into the grass. Was that not vandalism? Or do you think that was the result of incompetence from the landscapers? What do you mean? Why would I assume that there's any vandalism? Are you guys insane? Are you nuts? Have you not paid attention at all? Some dude, I think it was, used his own blood to write a message in the Lincoln Memorial a couple days ago. Did you see that? It's insane. You just in your mind, it's impossible that there could potentially be some vandalism. So we found out today, based on sworn declaration from the U.S. Parks Police or U.S. Park Police, that they have proof of the, I guess it's a section of the liner. It's not the actual plastic piece, but it's right above the foam that was cut with a sharp knife or razor. Now, the president initially said it was something like, what did he say, 250? And then he said it might be 350 that had been cut. It was, it turns out, cuts along about 250 to 300 feet. Not a 300-foot cut, but cuts along 300 feet, which doesn't seem like that big of a deal as far as a mistake being made. But again, they said this is impossible. Now, was this vandalism? It sounds like it. Can I prove just based on cut? No, of course not. But we were told the whole idea, the possibility is just absurd. Does anyone who laughed at me apologize? That's stupid. They're not going to apologize. But does anyone who takes the position that this is impossible, are they going to either apologize or more likely they're just going to say the park police are lying to help the president? I'm guessing they're going to take that position if they talk about it or not, but I suspect they're just going to ignore this development, which is normally what happens. You make this outlandish claim or you dismiss valid claims or valid observations as kooky. It's just nuts. You're a Trump cultist. And then when it comes out that we were right, or at least we have more evidence to suggest we're more right than not, they just ignore it. It's kind of like when the judge rejects a Trump idea or a Trump position or policy. They celebrate that. They talk all about it. Look, another judge going after this lawless president. Then that ruling gets overturned on appeal and then silence, crickets, radio silence. They're not talking about it at all. It's like, come on. This is so pathetic. Speaking of pathetic, I wrote a couple notes down on our schedule today. And I'm guessing based on what I wrote, you knew I was on a plane at the time. Every time I travel, And I enjoy, generally speaking, I enjoy travel. I like the process when it goes smoothly. And multiple times on this trip, I had something that did not go so smoothly. It was not the fault of the airline. It was the fault of the stupid fat passengers. Where do I like to sit?
1: On the aisle.
0: On the, why?
1: Because you have to go pee.
0: I pee all the time. I pee all the time because I'm nonstop drinking water or Coke Zero. That I'm very hydrated, especially on planes. And so I'm seated. And that means there's a higher likelihood of someone bumping into me, my shoulder or my arm. Multiple people didn't just bump into me because they're wide, but they're putting backpacks on over one shoulder, or they're carrying some of their luggage over one shoulder. Aisles are very narrow on planes, most planes. They have to know that they're bumping into people this entire way as they're going to the back of the plane. And yet, at no point upon hitting me in the shoulder or arm with their bag, did I look over and see them maneuver the bag in a place so it doesn't hit anyone. They just kept it there. And no one even said, sorry, you've had to have felt it. You've had to have felt it. If you're going to carry a bag, like a backpack or something over the shoulder, what you would normally put over your shoulder, do you want to know how to properly carry it onto a plane? I can give you the very easy explanation. Hold it in front of you at your chest. Hold it in front of you. What do you think? Are you so tired? You have no upper body strength at all?
1: You're lazy.
0: But how lazy could you possibly be? It's the length of a plane. That's it. That's it. You're not running. And by the way, how heavy is this bag that you can't carry it in front of you? That's how it works. Why is this so difficult? And how do you not feel self-conscious about it? It drives me nuts. You know what else drives me nuts? 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You know what else drives me nuts, Jackson? I'm waiting.
1: What?
0: 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Just look up Jason Rand Show, which is what this is. That's what you're listening to. 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
8: All right, welcome to the show, everybody. I'm Kenny Michaels. This is Striking Gold. Welcome aboard. Man, am I juiced and excited to be here today. The number to get me live, I've gone ahead and turned the phone lines on right now. You can call in right now, 888-961-0222. If you have questions about moving retirement accounts into gold and silver, or using your cash in the bank to buy gold and silver, ring up that number now, 888-961-0222. I'd love to talk to you live on air. The amazing Wendy is on phones today. She's the best in the business. So when you call in, be nice to her, please. All right, welcome to the show. I'm Kenny Michaels. This is Striking Gold. Boy, do we have a lot to talk about today. I'm going to start with this. Wells Fargo says gold is going to double. Bank of America says gold is going to double. Deutsche Bank says gold to 9,000. This is all by the end of the year. Goldman Sachs, gold to 7,500. Every single one of those companies, their CEO or chief banking officer, or whatever you want to call them, the big top head dudes, have a direct line to the White House. And Trump talks to these heads of banks quite often. They know something, after talking to the president, that we don't know. But they're coming out saying gold's going to double. Deutsche Bank thinks it's going to go more than double. What do they know that we don't know? Who cares? Who cares? We'll never be privy to that conversation anyway. Who cares? What I do know is this. The debt in this country has increased because of the war. So all this talk of Trump repricing gold and silver is picking up steam. Let's go. Let's go. Trump to Fort Knox. Some people say, well, what if there's no gold in Fort Knox?

0: Fort Knox is not the only place America houses gold. Think we're stupid? We have it secured in many other places as well. But here's what I do know. Trump did say in the video that I played for you a couple of weeks ago, he did say 400 tons of gold.
1: But you know, we're getting a little bit shaky. We're getting the yips on this stuff. Like, I want to find out. So we're going to open up the doors. I'm going to see if we have gold there. We want to find out. We're going to open the doors. We're going to inspect Fort Knox. We want to make sure that we actually have 400 tons of gold.
0: 400 tons of gold. So he knows. Listen, guys, he knows. And so with all these predictions for gold and silver, what do Americans love? Americans love a bargain, right? We all love discounts. Who the hell doesn't want to save money? We all love discounts. We all love bargains. And gold is a bargain. Soon, it's not going to be a bargain. Between now and the end of the year, it's no longer going to be a bargain. If you're a bargain shopper, if you're a discount shopper, if you like the coupons, if you like to buy one, get one free, get your retirement account to gold. Because it's a bargain right now. Furthermore, gold is soaring. Silver is soaring. Why? Because the war's over. Oil's dropping. Gold is soaring. The only thing that was holding back gold and silver all this time was the war, was oil prices. Now that oil prices are dropping, gold and silver is soaring. And all this talk of repricing gold, everybody's moving fast to gold. I've never seen more people reach out to me to move their retirement account than I have in the last 2 weeks. It's crazy. Trump is talking to Fort Knox. Going to Fort Knox, auditing Fort Knox. There's a lot of talk of Trump repricing gold. Man, how exciting. Man, how exciting. All right, the number to get me live here, 888-961-0222. If you're ready to move your retirement account to gold, stop dilly-dallying, stop being dumb, stop being a procrastinator. Why do I say that? Listen to me. I'll tell you why I say that. Because I'm about to read you something. This came from Yahoo Finance. Are you ready? The biggest mistake people make in their retirement accounts. Ready? Ready? Is staying in stocks. That's what they said. The biggest mistake people make is staying in stocks. That's what the good-looking Kenny Michaels has been telling you. I say week after week after week, get into gold, move it into gold. Yahoo says the reason it's a big mistake is due to taxes. That's right. Because you pay more in tax if you stay in stock. Because when you take the money out, you're taxed. You pay more to Uncle Sam and you get less money. So they say the biggest mistake people make that are 59 and a half and older is staying in stock. Well, that makes sense. And now Wells Fargo, Bank of America, Deutsche Bank, Goldman Sachs, all saying gold's going to double here shortly. Okay? Now, not only that, listen to this. Gold and silver's a steal right now. Right? If I said you have a chance to steal gold legally, you'd be like, well, how do I get in on this, Mr. Michaels? How can I steal gold legally? Move your retirement account, move your cash right now into gold and silver. You call Golden Crest Metals. Their number is 888-406-6222. Again, 888-406-6222. They're there right now. Call them. Say, hey, I'm listening or watching the good-looking Kenny Michaels. I need to get my retirement account into gold and silver. I need to get my cash into gold and silver. I need to do it. I need to do it now because we're about to see an explosion. Robert Kiyosaki says, get ready to expect a big run on gold and silver. So right now, it's a bargain. Grab it. There are people that call me on a regular basis, and I get this conversation all the time. Pay attention to what I'm about to tell you, and then I'm going to hit the phones. Pay attention to what I'm about to tell you. People call me all the time. Mr. Michaels, I'm getting killed in taxes. I have an IRA. I'm taking money out. I'm getting killed in taxes. And I say, well, the reason being is you're making the mistake Yahoo Finance talked about. You're in stocks. You're in paper. Anytime you're in paper, you get killed in taxes. That's just the way it works in this country. But when you privatize your wealth, meaning get off of their radar, get out of the government's vision, you pay less tax. That makes sense, right? So when you have a retirement account and you say to me, Mr. Michaels, I'm getting killed in taxes, what can I do? And I say, move to gold. And you don't. Well, you can complain to the guy in the mirror. Period. Because I have no time to deal with people that just reach out for advice. I give you advice and you go another direction. Okay, great. Good luck to you. Then stop complaining. There is only one retirement account in this country today that allows you to take money out in some other form other than the U.S. dollar, and that's gold and silver. Everything else is in the vision of the government. Gold and silver give you privacy. Right? It's low risk, low tax, high growth. That's where you want to be. That's why Yahoo Finance says the biggest mistake people make in their retirement accounts when they get near or at retirement age is staying in stocks. I've been saying that for the longest time. Look, I'm not just good looking. I'm a little bit smart. 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You will see me, the good-looking stud, the Brad Pitt of precious metals. 888-961-0222 is the number to get me live on air. I'm Kenny Michaels. This is Striking Gold. All right, we're going to go to the phones. We're going to go to line one. We're going to go to Todd in Washington. I believe somewhere near Seattle is my guess. Todd, welcome to the show.
2: Hello.
0: Todd, can you hear me?
2: Yes, I can. Are you able to hear me?
0: Good. I can hear you, sir. Welcome to the show. How can I help you?
2: So I'm just curious to what's the smallest portion of gold I can buy at a time? Seems out to $4,000 an ounce. I don't make $4,000 at a time.
0: Well, so basically, the minimum cash investment is $10,000. That's the minimum cash investment. The minimum rollover for a retirement account is $25,000. Now, sometimes if you're close to those numbers, but you're not at those numbers, because you tuned into the good-looking Brad Pitt of Precious Metals, me, Kenny Michaels, sometimes I can make an exception on that. But typically, those are the normal minimums.
2: Okay.
0: Are you there, Todd?
2: Yep, yeah. That answered the question I was after.
0: All right, buddy. Have a great day. Thanks for calling in.
2: Thank you.
0: Bye-bye. All right, the number to get me live, 888-961-0222. I'm Kenny Michaels. This is Striking Gold. 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I listen to him every week. I want to move my IRA. You're going to get a gift from me. Yeah. Usually 10% free silver. How awesome is that? Pure, fine silver. And silver is soaring, baby. And there's a silver shortage. And Trump is going to Fort Knox. And now there's a lot of talk of repricing gold because our debt has gotten worse because of the war. So now there's a lot of talk of Trump repricing precious metals. Please, dear God, let that happen. Please, dear God, because my IRA is in gold. And if my IRA is in gold, I'll be bold. I'll be sold. And that's it, baby. Let's go. Let's go. It's exciting times, man, to buy gold and silver. Okay. And the one thing I am going to do right now is we're going to bring on this week's gold miner. So let's go ahead and bring her on this show this week. Mary, welcome to the show. Marianne, welcome to the show.
3: Hello. Thank you, Kenny.
0: How are you this morning?
3: I'm very well.
0: Good, good.
3: Just listening to your show.
0: Well, welcome to the show. Yeah, welcome to the show. And I know that you're this week's gold miner. We have a gold miner every single week, someone who has found my show, decided to jump on the journey. So I'm going to, as hard as this is for me to do, I'm going to shut my mouth and I'm going to give you the microphone. Tell me your journey. What happened?
3: Okay, well, my husband and I suffered two business setbacks, which left us financially devastated, and we were never able to completely pick up the pieces and recover. And he passed away last year, and he was a wonderful person, but he left me in a pickle financially, and I knew I had to find a way to do something smart with my money. And so I ran across you and on the radio, and from the beginning, I wanted to buy precious metals and do so with you and Golden Crest. But I had to wait until it was financially feasible for me. And the second I felt I was in a pretty good position, I gave Golden Crest and the good-looking Kenny Michaels a call and left a message. And just as promised, you called me right back and we started the process.
0: Well, see,
3: and
0: so you already,
3: now I
0: have. Yeah, you already have it down right when you said good looking. So that already is a plus. That's already a feather in your cap. Yeah, you know, one of the things I pride myself on is being accessible to people who tune into my show. And I always say, if you go to kennysgoldquiz.com, watch out. Because you're going to get a call from, you got it, the good-looking Brad Pitt of Precious Metals. So you went ahead and you purchased gold and silver. How was that process?
3: It was easy peasy. It was just seamless. And I have left the yips and behind and now joined the ranks of the yippies. Yeah. But you know, the thing about the process, the thing about Golden Crest, and in particular you, you know, you're set apart from the rest because you genuinely care about people. You spend the time with a person and you take your time and you educate the person. You educated me and you make yourself available. You don't just make the deal, say, okay, have a nice life, and you dump the person. You follow through and you follow up. And I needed my handheld through this, and you did that, and I can trust you to steer me in the right direction.
0: Yeah, you know, it's funny that you say that. I get very emotional about this because I'm very passionate about it. And the one thing I do understand, this is not about buying a car stereo. You know, you bought your stereo, ma'am. go to the place, get it installed, have a nice day, see you later. It doesn't work like that. This is people's life savings. These are people's retirement accounts. This is people's money. This is how they plan to secure their future. This isn't a game. This isn't about how much money somebody makes. It's about how much how much information people can get that help them to make the right choice. So you went out, you made a cash purchase. I suspect the medals have arrived to your door, have they not?
3: They have.
0: And how are they? Beautiful as usual?
3: They are just stunning.
0: Yeah, I know. It's crazy. It's crazy. All right. And I know you got free silver for tuning in, for going to kennysgoldquiz.com. How much free silver did you get?
3: I've got $3,000 worth of free silver.
0: All right. Let's go. Let's go. Let's go. Well, that's great. Listen, Marianne, I know it's early here. I'm not going to keep you long. You know, there's a lot of people, Marianne, there's a lot of nervousness. You know, 2 weeks ago, I played a video from Trump where he talked about the yips, and you mentioned it, where you said you don't have the yips anymore. You have the yippee.
1: You know, we're getting a little bit shaky. We're getting the yips on this.
0: Yeah. So, you know, you're like, I got the yippee. Everybody that goes to gold and silver gets yippee. But there's a lot of people who don't. There's a lot of people who do not know what to do. They're a little shaky, right? My question is, any advice you would give people who have money in the bank or retirement accounts, any advice?
3: I would say immediately take that cash out and buy precious metals with Golden Crest, and you cannot go wrong with Kenny and Golden Crest.
0: I really appreciate that. Thank you so much, and I'm glad I was able to help you. By the way, for being this week's gold miner, I know you happen to be a vegetarian. Normally I give everybody a case of Omaha steaks coming to their door. I know that does not sound delicious to you. So because you are this week's gold miner, you are getting delivered to your door. You're getting a Harry and David vegetable basket with all fresh vegetables in it. Carrots and squash, and everything's coming to your front door for being this week's guest. So enjoy the veggies.
3: I love it.
0: Good. Enjoy the veggies.
3: I love it. Thank you so much.
0: You're welcome. Have a super day, okay? God bless. Enjoy them. All righty.
3: You as well. God bless. Bye-bye. Bye-bye.
0: Bye-bye. All right. The number to get me live, 888-961-0222. I'm Kenny Michaels. This is Striking Gold. Did you hear what she said? Her husband passed away a year ago and left her in a pickle. Now, I love pickles. I love pickles. Especially pickles with a pastrami sandwich on rye. Love pickles. But not financial pickles. The way out of a financial pickle is gold. Why? Well, think about it. It's real money. It's absolutely real money. You cannot name me one other product that is real money. You cannot. I challenge you right now. Call 888-961-0222. That gets you live with me on air right now. Call me here. Name me one other item that's real money. If you call in here and say the U.S. dollar is real money, please, I'll give you my address. Please send me what you're smoking. Because it ain't. And it says on your dollar, it's not real money. It says it's a note. That's what it says. Crypto is a stinking toilet joke. And stocks are not real money. Have you ever held the stock in your hand? No. Have you ever gone to a store and bought something with stock? No. Have you ever bartered with stock? No. The only form of real money is physical gold and silver. That's a fact. J.P. Morgan Chase said, gold and silver is money. Everything else in the world's credit. Okay? So why is gold doing so well? And why are all the predictions for gold going crazy? Wells Fargo says it's going to double by the end of the year. Bank of America says it's going to double by the end of the year. Deutsche Bank says it's going to more than double by the end of the year. Goldman Sachs says it's almost going to double by the end of the year. Well, these guys talk to Trump. These guys talk to the White House. What do they know? What are they hearing that we don't know? I don't care. I just know that they're telling me where it's going, and that's why I'm invested in it. And I am passionate about this because I'm sick and tired of people that are of retirement age having to feed Uncle Sam after working 40 years. I'm tired of it. It's time we keep more of the money and they get less. The only way that happens is you go to gold. 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You can call me here, 888-961-0222. We have Wendy on phones today. 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I'm here to help you. We're going to take a quick break. When we come back, I've got something to read to you about your president and about gold. We'll be right back.
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Let's go. Let's get your retirement account into gold and silver. Come on. What an exciting time, man. What an exciting time. If you want to save money to Uncle Sam, you want to make money, you want to have comfort, you want to have peace, you want to have security, this is it, man. What a time. Gold and silver is now on a major run. Here we go. All the big banks predicting big numbers. I'm so stinking excited. Trump's on his way to Fort Knox. Trump, they're talking about that Trump may reprice gold and silver. How fabulous would this be? All right. So everybody wants to know about Trump and gold. Trump and gold. Trump and gold. Why is gold doing what it's doing? Well, because you have a president who's a fan. Several weeks ago, I gave a list. I told you Trump was obsessed with gold, and I proved it. I proved it with a list of things. I'm going to read you something that was on USA Today. It says here, the real estate businessman, Donald Trump, turned president, well known for his penchant for gold, has bathed the Oval Office in a sea of gold. Gold-colored appliques on the fireplace, gilded mirrors and ornate Rocco style, 18th and 19th century desert stands and flower vases from London and France in all gold sit on the mantle. The walls are chock-a-block with paintings of former presidents in heavily ornate gold frames. Most astute gift givers to Trump have considered his love for the glittering metal. When King Charles, so trying to think of it, yes, sir, chap. When King Charles came into town, I invited him to be a guest on my show. And he said, oh, chap, I wish I could do it, Mr. Michaels, but I cannot. I have a meeting with the president. And he was going to bring me a bottle of wine. I don't drink. But he gave Trump gold. Him and, what's her name? What's he married to? Kamala. Him and Kamala came into this country, met with the president, and brought him gold. What I just read you is proof that your president is so pro-gold, it's sick. Which is great. Because he's no dummy. And he's doing everything in gold. He owns so much gold. What does he know? And think about this for a minute. I'm going to say something here. It's going to make you wake up. It benefits him personally to explode gold. If he reprices gold at a higher amount, he benefits because he owns a ton of it. So from a selfish standpoint, it would benefit the president to reprice gold himself. And we know Donald Trump loves himself as well, as we all should love ourselves. And when Yahoo Finance comes out and says the biggest mistake people make in retirement accounts at retirement age is staying in stocks. That was Yahoo Finance. The biggest mistake people make is staying in stocks. So you made money in stocks when you were younger. You were working. Your retirement account was in stocks and you kept going up. Great. I'm happy for you. Guess what? It's time to now move to safety so you can keep that money, not be taxed so much on that money. Move to gold. The banks pay nothing. That gold miner we had did a cash transaction and bought physical gold and silver. She pulled the money from her bank earning 2%. She bought gold and silver 6 weeks ago. She's up 19% on her money in 6 weeks. In 6 weeks, she's up 19%. That's nuts. That's nuts. In 6 weeks, your money in the bank, are you up 19%? I don't think so. What do the banks do? The banks pay you interest, which is next to nothing.
send you a tax form at the end of the year on the nothing they paid you. Then you go to your tax man. You file your taxes. You give him that form. And he says, you now have to pay tax on the nothing the bank paid you. So you got nothing. That's a fact. When you're in gold and silver, the gold and silver sit in your home. They're beautiful. They grow. There is no tax form. Nobody knows you have it except you. And it grows and it grows and it grows and its value becomes higher and its value becomes better. You're making money and it's in the privacy of your own home. How sweet is that? And if you died today, that gold would transfer to your kids, your grandkids, with no government involvement whatsoever. How sweet is that? 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All right. Here's something I'm going to touch on right now that may be sensitive to a lot of people. When you invest money and you invest it and you hire yourself a financial advisor. Now, who is this person? He works for a company and he says, "What are you looking for?" And you say, well, I'm a conservative person, so I'm looking for something that would be conservative. Ladies and gentlemen, if you're in paper, you're not conservative. You're a massive risk taker. Okay? There is nothing this financial guy is going to put you in that's conservative. When stocks drop, they drop, period. Conservative stocks drop. Aggressive stocks drop, boom. Now, when stocks drop, sometimes gold explodes. But there have been times where stocks have dropped 1,100 points, and guess what? Gold only dropped 90. Then 2 days later, stocks dropped 600. Gold only dropped 40. So which one's conservative, the 1,100 or the 90? Which one's conservative, the 600 or the 40? That's the point. When gold has a drop, it's a little bit. That's okay. That's conservative. That's fine. I'm okay with that. But if you own the right products in gold and silver, in your IRA and in your cash, you may not even be affected by the drop. The bottom line is, if you are a conservative human being and you've reached 60 years old or older, and you're conservative, there's a lot of nervousness out there. 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That's gold and silver. 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And by the way, I'm going to go out on a limb and say, always will be, because it's God's money. 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
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Or if you want me to help you, go to kennysgoldquiz.com. Now, some people say, well, in this article I was talking about Yahoo Finance, where they say the biggest mistake people make in their retirement accounts when they're of retirement age is staying in stocks. Here's what they mean by that. You get to a certain point where we know that we have to take money out of our retirement account. That's called an RMD, a required minimum distribution. And now you have to take this RMD every single year. And if you're in stocks, you pay a lot to Uncle Sam on your RMD. Well, that sucks. You've worked 40 years, you build this account. Now you go to take it out because the government says you have to. And now when you have to, they get the bulk of it. Well, that sucks. But if you move to gold and silver, you still take your RMD. But now you can take the RMD and the physical metal itself, not the U.S. dollar. And that helps you. At the end of the day, ladies and gentlemen, moving your retirement account into gold and silver is a tax-free, penalty-free event. If I said to you, hey, you can move to a retirement account backed by physical gold and silver, save money to Uncle Sam, be in low risk, low tax, high growth, and you're 65 years old, and you say to me, oh, I'm going to stay in the stock market. Well, that's okay, but good luck to you and good luck to your heirs. Listen, ladies and gentlemen, that caller we had, Marianne, she said, you know, when she talked to me on the phone, she could hear the passion. I sincerely care. That's why I do this. My gold IRA has worked for me, period. So if it's working for me, I know 100% it's going to work for other people. I'm nobody special. Yes, I'm good looking. Yes, I'm probably better looking than most people. Yes. And yes, I was nominated for Sexiest Man of the Year. I didn't get it. I'm a little pissed off about that, but whatever. The point is, gold doesn't discriminate. If it's working for Kenny Michaels, it's going to work for the next guy. When you hit a certain age, and I hope I make sense when I say this. When you hit a certain age, and I would say that age would be about 59 and up. When you hit a certain age, it's not about how much money can we make. It's I put this money away pre-tax. Now, how do I figure out a way to keep most of it? You go to gold. I get call after call after call every week. Mr. Michaels, I'm getting killed in taxes. Can you help me? I'm not a tax man, guys, but I do know gold and silver works, and it's great. Mr. Michaels, I have money in the bank. My money's not doing anything. Can you help me? Move to gold. Mr. Michaels, I have an old 401k. I have an old 403b that's sitting. It's doing nothing. Just sits there. Can you help me? Yes, move to gold. There's no other place to go. Your president's a massive fan. Your president is obsessed with gold. Your president's going to Fort Knox. There's talk that your president's going to reprice gold. The most astute givers to Trump give him gold. He decorated the Oval Office in all gold. He said no tariffs on gold. He brought in $100 million worth of gold from Venezuela. He has a solid 22-foot gold statue of himself at his golf course in Doral, Florida. There's a gold logo of him at an international airport.
Shall I keep going, or does that prove to you he's about gold? If Trump reprices gold, he makes a ton of money. So moving a retirement account into physical gold and silver is nothing but smart. Taking cash that you don't need to live on in the bank, don't put it in a CD. What a stupid joke. What's the bank paying you? 3%, maybe 3.5%? At the end of the year, guess what? Surprise! You get a tax form from the bank on that 3.5% you earned. Now you take the tax form to your accountant. 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The interest was nothing to begin with. Now you're taxing me on the nothing I made. 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Now the gold and silver from the money in the bank is shipped to you. Now that gold and silver goes in your safe at home. Now it's shiny, it's beautiful, it's gorgeous. Nobody knows you have it except you and me. That's it. And I'll be quiet about it. Don't tell anybody. Okay, you're going to have gold and silver in your safe at home. Now the gold and silver is growing. Now you're making money. And while it's growing, at the end of the year, guess what? There's no tax form because it's still in your safe. There's no tax form. It's sitting there growing. And if you sell it back to Golden Crest, still no tax form. So you make money, real money. You keep the money. You don't make money in something, get a tax form on it, go to your tax man, then you pay tax on that money you made, so you made nothing. Interest in the bank is a scam. It's a scam. It's a scam. The banks pay little. They make a lot of money holding on to your money. They pay little. Tax you, then you get a tax form on the little, then you pay tax on the little, and now you got nothing of the little that's left. It's nuts. It's cuckoo. If I'm in my 60s, which I am, I'm 64, you think I'm going to tie money up in the bank? What are they going to do for me? Give me 2%? That caller that called in this morning, she's up 19% in 6 weeks. 19%. That's nuts. That's because she's in gold. She's in silver. And guess what? Shh. It's private. Shh. Nobody knows about it, including your uncle. Shh. Nobody knows. It's private. That's how it should be. Good for her. Her husband passed away a year ago, and she was left in a financial pickle. And as I said before, I love pickles. Listen, Sunday mornings, I go to the farmer's market in Santa Clarita. There's a place called the Crazy Cucumber that's there. And they got pickles, all kinds of pickles, spicy pickles, bread and butter pickles, garlic pickles. They got pickles. They're in a pickle, man. They're in a pickle. But if you're in a financial pickle, or you want to avoid a financial pickle, move to gold. The 9 words every person should fear from the government. This is a quote of Ronald Reagan. He said, the 9 words people should fear are, knock, knock, we're here from the government and we're here to help you. Those are words you should fear. They will put you in a pickle. When you take your required distribution from your retirement account and you're in stocks, you're in a pickle. More and more people are finding they have to work longer. Well, that's because you're in paper. You're in stocks. Get out. Go to physical assets. Go to gold. 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
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I hope I'm making sense to you people, because you know what? When you hear Wells Fargo saying gold's going to double, you hear Bank of America saying gold's going to double, you hear Deutsche Bank calling for gold to 9,000 by the end of the year, you hear Goldman Sachs saying gold to 7,500. These people aren't stupid. It's one thing if one person said it. All these places are saying it. J.P. Morgan, 10,000. What do all these people know? Wells Fargo, Bank of America, Deutsche Bank, Goldman Sachs, J.P. Morgan. What do they all know? You don't think Jamie Dimon, the head of J.P. Morgan, talks to Trump? Guaranteed he talks to Trump. You don't think the head of Wells Fargo and Bank of America and Deutsche Bank and Goldman Sachs don't have a phone line to the White House? Of course, Trump talks to the heads of these organizations. Of course. What do they know? And Trump's a fan of gold. 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Let's go. 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Ladies and gentlemen, I'm Kenny Michaels. This is the show Striking Gold. Right? I'm the Brad Pitt of precious metals, the best looking gold guy you'll ever meet in your life. Thank you for tuning into the show, and God bless. We'll see you next week. Bye-bye.

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10: cracks in the ceasefire. I'm Carmen Roberts, Fox News. President Trump threatens to re-escalate attacks on Iran if the regime keeps up attacks on the Strait of Hormuz. Senator Rick Scott agrees and tells Fox News,
11: "We're doing the right thing. We're going to give them a chance, and if not, we're going to have to continue to bomb them."
10: Iran carried out attacks on Bahrain and Kuwait last night as the U.S. attacked for a second day in retaliation to the IRG's drone attacks on ships in the Strait of Hormuz. Fox's Trey Yingst has more from Tel Aviv on the U.S. retaliation.
12: According to U.S. Central Command, a variety of different targets were hit, including Iranian military surveillance infrastructure, communication systems, air defense sites, drone storage facilities, and mine layer capabilities. The president posted to Truth Social shortly after the strikes, saying United States aircraft just struck Iranian missile and drone storage locations and coastal radar sites for violating the ceasefire agreement again. It is very possible that they will never learn. The president goes on to say there may come a point when we are no longer able to be reasonable and will be forced to militarily complete the job that we very successfully started. If that happens, the Islamic Republic of Iran will no longer exist.
10: And the renewed fighting is straining the recently signed ceasefire agreement. Several Democrats release a manifesto speaking out against socialism and pledging to support capitalism. New York's Democratic Socialist Mayor Zoran Mamdani tells ABC's This Week he's more focused on showing results than reading a manifesto.
13: I think democratic socialism at the heart is pragmatic, because if we cannot deliver for working people, then what is this for? I'm not interested in writing a manifesto or, frankly, in reading one. I'm interested in delivering, and that's exactly what we've been showing.
10: The Promise to America manifesto was published today, and three firefighters died. Two were injured yesterday battling wildfires along the Colorado-Utah border. Officials say the crews were responding to fast-moving fires as hot, dry, windy conditions fueled the fire. 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
28: In today's

0: I'll be in this seat on this side. Yeah. Chris, how are you? What
1: I
0: you
1: am
0: doing?
1: I'm doing very well. I'm glad to be here in another class and share some information that we like to do every week. And like I said, we really love the feedback, folks. So keep calling in. Let us know. You know, how you're getting the information. Jackie, this last week, so many people called in, just loved the information. They really enjoyed the show. It was really, you know, a topic that really kind of struck a lot of folks. So when that happens, you know, this is what the whole idea of this class really is to about thinking differently, understanding the basic truth and facts of smart money management skills, and then how can we apply that to our life and get a maximum benefit from your money, not a minimum benefit, because there are two, right? And this is where we're going to talk about some of the things that people that shared with us this last week, things they've heard online, things they read somewhere. And it's like, oh my God, here we go again. So, you know, in that lane, in that line of thought, there are some things that you jump online today and there are a plethora of people out there giving advice when it comes to money. In all directions. I mean, every direction you can possibly imagine, there's somebody out there talking about it. It makes it very, and how about this one? We actually had to take a class on identifying the AI scams that are now popping up all over the place and replicating websites, replicating, you know, government agencies. And oh my goodness. So now you think about, you know, the retiree pool, like we talked about before, the money that's out here in the retirement pool group. So this is current 401ks and current retirees. So if you're currently working and saving and you're currently a retiree, that pool of money is in excess of $10 trillion. And I'm going to say it again, folks, $10 trillion with a T. So yeah, that's the biggest bullseye you could possibly imagine in the world of scam. You know, 0.1%, that's hundreds of millions of dollars for people. And that's a crazy, crazy number to think about. So scams abound. So be careful. And that's what we're going to talk about here today. Some of the things that people run into, some of the things you want to use as a checking point. A lot of what we do, that's why we base everything upon what we do on education first. You're going to learn some things, folks. We're going to discover some things. You're going to learn some things. And then you're going to want to apply them to your situation and your life. And that's where we simply lean in and offer our help. So this is where the truth and facts are always going to kind of rise to the top. And let's start with a couple of things that people, you know, they hear something, maybe some promises that sound really, really good. Remember, there is no such thing as a free lunch, folks. My tin stoffel rule. So remember, tin stoffel, there is no such thing as a free lunch. There's always something somewhere, and there's a hook everywhere. And I can show you most all of them. I've seen them all. And so that's where knowledge becomes power, being able to spot these things through the view of learning. And now you can spot the scam. You can spot the bogus lie. You can spot the false promise. You'll be able to spot those things and steer clear of them. Because there's always going to be a couple of pieces that are rooted in fact. And that is basically the function of the volatility piece. What does that look like? And then what is your expectation? And does your expectation from the money match the investment's ability to deliver that expectation? That has to be a lineup too. That has to line up equally as well as everything else. Because if it doesn't, in other words, I'm expecting, for example, this last week, wonderful couple. We're fixing the problem for them this week. Expecting income from their investments. That's their sole focus. All of their working life was to build income for retirement. And they were very keen about their desire. They were very well, they were ready for the meeting. They had notes. They really thought this through. So they were very good about letting me know exactly what they were expecting. So when I asked for their expectations, they had it ready for me. And then we just took that expectation and examined what they're currently doing. And that's where the red lights just flashed all over the place. Their expectations could never be met by the investment choices they were using. And they didn't realize that. Once they realized that, that's where they got kind of animated about it. And then they literally wanted to know how they could fix that problem. So we just showed them how to fix the problem using a correct investment strategy, using the proper investment tools. And now

0: the problem solved. Now they have income for life as a ground floor. They've established their retirement income floor. And it's exactly what they're currently making right now for wages, which is their target. That's what they wanted to do, is retire on the same amount that they're currently making right now as a family in wages. And we were able to show them how to do that. And they were very pleased that just making a couple of adjustments, just a couple of adjustments, and now the problem is no longer a problem. It's now a blessing, and it's an expectation. It matched what they expect. So now their expectations can be fulfilled, and that's peace of mind, folks. That is absolutely the best positive psychology you could give yourself, is to know that your expectations will be met by the investment structure that you have and the investment choices, right? So, you know, thinking about it like that, I mean, that has to be applied to all situations. That makes sense, Jackie?
1: For sure. Totally, yeah. By the way, Chris is available, the Money Professor, 800-719-7917. Get some of this information directly to you by booking a little time that works for both of you with Chris. 800-719-7917.
0: You know, this is where, again, we can turn and say the idea that what people are seeing, you have to be very careful. So checks and balances, right? We like to say, if through education, we can give you, and I'm old school, right? I remember what a yardstick is. we give you a yardstick to measure with, right? I mean, that was a full 3 feet and was segmented all the way down. And I mean, and if you weren't careful, you were getting whacked with it when you were young. And I got that plenty of times. So knew what a yardstick is, and I knew how to use it for measurement. That same idea is what we're talking about. You know, we'll, through knowledge, we can give you the yardstick to measure whether the investment is meeting or matches your expectation, whether it has the ability to do so or not. And then you'll also have the knowledge of how you can fix the problem if it exists. So we never point anything out and just leave somebody hanging. That's not, no. That's what salesmen do. We will teach you what you need to know. And if you discover along the exam that we have a problem, we will always have a solution ready to go, right at hand, to fix the problem. So remember, if we're going to remove the problem, we have to replace it with the solution. We can't just pull out something and leave a void, right? That just doesn't work. Mother Nature won't allow us to do that. So if you're going to remove the problem, we replace it with solution. Now your expectations are in line with the investment's ability to deliver them. And again, that's just positive psychology all the way around. So having those things to measure with, using knowledge and education to do so, really gives you the advantage. This is where learning what smart money management skills really are, you know, what questions, what better questions can you ask? That's the big one. And there's really two questions that you should ever really ask any advisor as an investor and saver for the future. Think of this, folks. So students listening, write this one down if you're doing so, or if you're just driving, keep your hands on the wheel, but listen carefully. Would it be smarter to be able to have a opportunity to save into your future with architecture and design, or would being at 100% risk 100% of the time and having no idea if your expectation will ever be met, what would you rather do? Right? This is where the architecture and design is the feature that brings the positive psychology to your money. So imagine that. You feel good. You're motivated because you feel good. You're motivated to save more. I mean, if you're saving into something right now that's not feeling good, how motivated are you to keep doing that? Psychology, folks. So Jackie, let's turn to the students right now and say, students and listeners, if you would like to have that chance to sit down with me on a one-on-one, we'll make it real easy. Here it comes. The next 10 of you that call in right now, Jackie's going to throw a phone number out there. You guys use that number. Rebecca will grab your information. She will get you on my calendar. We will have that one-on-one conversation about what we're talking about here. What should you know? What do you need to know? And then measure that against what you're doing. And then we can help you dial in or make sure that any income plan will last all of your life, no matter how long that life is. We want to take a look at a couple different things. We'll show you the deep analysis we like to do. Let's take a look at the fee report. What will that tell us? If we can identify the unnecessary losses through proper risk assessment, we can show you how to fix those. That's more income for you. Then the big one, the tax analysis. Do you know how much you could get away with or how much are you going to pay if you don't do anything about the tax man? You could be the smallest amount or the largest amount. We'll show you the difference. But at the end of our meeting, we'll come away with a customized income plan. Let's apply the proven strategy of the Wealth Defender strategy. It will strengthen your retirement income. It will take all the worry out of your retirement living. In short, folks, we can take the guesswork out of the financial planning piece for you. So for the next 10 of you that call in right now, comprehensive financial review, totally complimentary.
1: Just use this 800 number to contact Chris, 800-719-7917, 800-719-7917.
0: Yeah, man.
1: Even right here on the weekend, go ahead and feel free because Rebecca's going to pick up that call. 800-719-7917. And this is the Money Professor. We'll be right back.
2: Chris Longworth, the Money Whiz, flexing wisdom on the biz. Got a plan for the dough you stack, fixed in.

0: Money Whiz, flexing wisdom on the...
1: So, Professor, tell us what the difference is between safe money and suitable money.
2: Yeah.
1: I've heard both those terms.
2: Well, and this, again, it's tossed around quite a lot on the internet, right? And so what's the difference between them? Well, suitable is a standard that one is measured by. Simply put, is it a suitable investment for you? Is it financially suitable for you? So in other words, we look at your financial landscape and we gauge suitability based on, is the appropriate balance there for you? And that's what we try to bring to suitability measure with a couple or in any individual, is to make sure that the investment is suitable for them given the balance of their overall financial landscape. So suitability is a measurable standard. Safe is simply a word that is applied in multiple different ways based on the investment's ability to deliver. So if you want safe and is it suitable, those are two different things that work together. So we definitely have to pass suitability. Every client we meet, we do a suitability check just to make sure it's suitable. Even have the conversation. You'll know, I'll know whether, you know, it's suitable or not by the end of the conversation. And then if it is, now we can talk about the safety part. There is a factual safety piece to building a defined benefits plan of your very own. Part of what we always like to say, through architecture and design, we can build in certain features. If you would like safety to be part of your money, we can build that in and we can show you how. It's not complicated, certainly not complicated. It's architected design. So now if we say, Chris, I want to have that income floor. I want to have that foundation of income that will support my quality of life and never leave me. Then that's where we're going to go to start to identify what assets do you have that can build that type of architecture or structure into your financial life. If the assets are there, we'll design through architecture a way that you can have income that will flow for a lifetime or beyond, never fail, never stop, never be at risk. And that's, that's the safe part of the money. But then we fall back to, is it suitable for you? So again, they both have to line up. And when they do, this is where it really comes together. The wonderful thing is, it is suitable for a lot of folks to have a portion of their assets in the safety box.
1: Okay.
2: It totally is. Totally suitable to do a portion of it. Not all of it, no. Never all into one thing. And that's where, again, academics screams loudly about proper balance. What is proper balance? Well, let's talk about that, Jackie, for a second here. So okay. Students, listen. True balance is not found in a spread of investments. Just think about that. Think about what I just said. True balance is not found in a spread of investments. Stocks, bonds, mutual funds, maybe some REITs, some, you know, whatever your spread of investments looks like. One underlying characteristic that you cannot remove, all securities and equities share the common characteristic of 100% risk 100% of the time. Mm-hmm. It is a fact of the tool. So if that's the basic foundational fact, it's its architecture, its design is 100% risk. I don't care what it is. It's all eggs in one basket. That is not acceptable, folks. I'm sorry, it's not. And if somebody's telling you that it is, then, you know, think carefully and give us a call because we'll show you the truth and facts about what balance really looks like, right? Mm-hmm. So what we always say is the quality of life money, the money that must provide that income floor, the minimum that you must survive on. That is where we start with the safety factor. Working with a couple of wonderful people here this week that really, that was their focus. Chris, we want to establish that income base, that defined benefit. You know, when I mentioned defined benefit, they both perked up and said, you know, my grandfather had a pension and they loved it. And I said, yeah, well, what do you think about it? And he goes, well, I'd love to have one. And I said, why don't we build one? And they both lit up like a candle. It's like, we didn't know we could do that. Ah, yes, you can. Education is the key to your financial planning success, folks. Learn what your options are, all of them. Come here and we will teach you every single one of them in detail so that you can choose wisely based on truth and facts, not flip the coin of financial flipping and try to hope that you make a right guess. That's where a lot of folks are living right now, and it's very uncomfortable for them.
1: Yes.
2: I mean, look at what's happened. The market's reaching all-time highs, breaking records every other day. I mean, the volatility is at an all-time fever pitch. I work with a lot of people at very high levels. None of them are comfortable. Not one of them is comfortable with what's happening.
1: Mm.
2: It's happening. We're watching it. Everybody's waiting for it to fall off the cliff. I mean, literally, they are sitting on the edge of their seats waiting for the shoe to drop. And that's all that we're, that's where they are now, because they know that it's not in a real strong position. It's a very, very fragile position the market is right now. It's screaming forward with all this voracity and volatility. But why? What supports it? There's the question. So why are the greatest money managers in the business looking for safer and safer investments? Why would they do that? Right? So volatility is not going to play out for the long run. And remember, folks, it is the long, and you got to have the long view.
1: Mm-hmm.
2: When it comes to planning for income, it is the long view of the rest of your life view. Jackie, we're having some fun with some clients the other day, and I turned to them, and they were voicing the same thing. And I said, guys, can you ever tell me a point in time that there will be where you're going to turn to me and say, Chris, stop growing my money, please. Stop the money growth, Chris. Please stop growing my... And we chuckled and laughed. Said, no, that's never going to happen. You're going to need growth of your money for all of your life. So it's not the long view. It's the lifetime view that you must have. You must acquire the lifetime view of investing. And that simply states to the simple mathematical fact that compounding interest growth over time will win the argument. So if you want to have preservation of principal, totally preserve your principal and be able to live on that interest for a lifetime and be able to hand it off as a legacy so they can do the same thing, that requires architecture, folks, and that's what we can help you do. Jack is going to throw a phone number out there. Call Rebecca right now. Go to the website, thefinancialeducationgroup.com, and put the book now button on your calendar, or give Rebecca a call. Get a priority spot.
1: 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TheMoneyProfessor.com is a good place to start for you.
2: That'll work. And then, like I said, give us a call. We'll set you up at the priority spot. I'll teach you the two magic questions. I'll give them to you here. They're not magic. They're just the two questions people rarely ask, and they're the most important questions that any investor could possibly ask any other advisor, and here they are, folks. Question number one. Well, this is, in my personal view, this is the most important question. As a retiree saving, question one, how much money can I lose? Not how much can I make. How much can I lose? Question number two, obviously, I'm saving to use this money as a retiree, so what is my guarantee of income delivery? How much can I count on without fail every single month? What is that number? Otherwise, what are you saving your money for? Right? So those are the only two questions really anyone should ask any advisor, and then gauge your response from there. Right? If they can answer it directly and straightforwardly, then you're working with an honest guy. If he gives you the fancy dance of language and throws a word salad at you, then you might want to just retreat a little bit and talk to someone else.
1: Mm-hmm.
2: So, you know, here again, let's turn to those students and listeners and say, guys, if you ever have a question like this, what is the right questions to ask? I can't tell you how many times I ask people what their questions are, and they look right at me and say, Chris, I don't even know what questions to be asking you. Can you help me there? We'd love to help you, folks. So if you're looking for the questions to ask, please give us a call. Set up an appointment with Rebecca. Get on my calendar. Have one of those priority spots. Let's have some fun, folks. Let's take the scary out of this, and let's do the analyst review I love to do. It's just a deep forensic review. We're going to take a look at the fee report, see what we can spot there. Let's take a look at the risk assessment. If we can identify those unnecessary losses and do something about that, you're going to be really happy. And then how about the tax analysis? Let's perform a real tax analysis. Let's show you how much you could pay versus how much you may pay. And it's dramatic between the two, folks. Then we'll sit down and develop the customized income plan. Let's use the proven Wealth Defender strategy to strengthen your retirement income. Create that personal defined benefit of your very own. Take all the worry out of your retirement living. 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Totally complimentary, no obligation whatsoever. So Jackie, tell them how to do that. And then folks, you can always go to the website, thefinancialeducationgroup.com. 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Look up The Money Professor, and you can grab all of our past shows and get that knowledge level up to where it needs to be or where you would like it to be.
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1: Let's talk about the handoff test. This is going to be an interesting...
2: Welcome back from recess, everybody. Quick recess. And so what is the handoff test? What does that mean, right? Everyone knows what a test is, right? Sometimes it's the pop quiz. Sometimes it's the final exam or the quarterfinal exam. Sometimes it's the dreaded, master's test. And you got to write a 20-page thesis on something. No, this is the handoff test. So when is it time... What's the appropriate measure for the advisor of any kind to be able to recommend another professional? This is simply recognizing that there is no one person on this planet that can do everything for you. It doesn't exist. That's why I have a book of people that I can recommend. If we need an accountant or a CPA, we've got some that we can recommend. If we need a lawyer, we have one that we can recommend. If we need healthcare, we have some that we can recommend and help you with. And it's recognizing, when is it time to hand off that to the next professional? And I'll use my own self as an example, working with a client last month, and they are now stating, we went through everything, got everything, new account set up, everything's dialed in, they are totally happy. Now they came back and said, okay, Chris, we listened to the show, we need a will and we need a trust. Well, obviously I don't do those, I'm not an attorney. So I said, okay, great, do you have a family attorney? They said, no, we don't. And so I recommended my personal attorney, and they were very pleased to be able to contact John, and he took good care of them, and now they have the complete package. So it's the handoff, right? It's handing them off to a right person that I trust, that I know will do a good job just as I have, and now they've got even better service wrapped all the way around them. So it's looking to either partner up with other professionals that don't do what you do, a good tax man, a good attorney, you're the advisor, so you're the money guy. That three-way combination or three-way piece is really quite beneficial to the client, and it's all about benefiting the client. Remember, at the end of the day, we've got to leave them better than we find them, folks. We cannot set people up for failure. We have to set them up for success, and that means having a team of people there to manage that success and bring it to them. So one of the things that we always like to talk about is just, the perception. So now here we are entering in retirement. We've got everyone on board. We've got our attorney who's going to write the will and the trust. We've got our tax man who's going to do our taxes for us, so no pressure there. We've got our investments in order, so our financial advisor is really directing us cleanly there. We've got our personal pension benefits set up so that now we're really good to go. Now what? Well, then now it's time to go have a good time. Now it's what I say is what's next on your list? Did you make a list? Let's go back to basics, right? Now this is where we always talk about this, having a budget. What is your retirement budget? Did you write one down? What do you want to do? Where do you want to go? When do you want to do that? Put that onto a calendar. Now we've got time schedules that we can kind of look forward to, right? There's planning involved, folks. It just doesn't happen. Planning. The more planning we put into something, the better the results that we get. Think of that. Let me say that again. The more planning you put into something, the better the results will get. And that is simply a fact of measure. So if you're investing and it's just an investment pile, couple of people today, this last week, beautiful couple, large pile, $5 million of investable assets. Some of it there, some of it inherited, but just that's it. That was as far as it went. It was just a pile of investments. And so again, they heard one of the shows about organization, having structure and definition to your money. And that's really what struck onto them. And so that's what we're doing right now. We're taking some of those dollars that are just sitting there at risk and we're going to put them into a defined benefits plan. It now has definition and purpose to the money. Now they're going to get much better results from that. So think of it this way. If you don't have it structured with definition, if you don't have a defined benefits plan of your very own that has definition on your money, then that means you're on the other side, which is at 100% risk. So if you are totally into securities and equities at 100% risk, and we have a market correction, just like it does, and you lose 25% of your total asset value, and you're consuming the money, I mean, now we've got a scenario of the law of diminishing returns possibly kicking in, where we're consuming the money at a rate that it's not able to grow back past and beyond, and now it's a slow spiral downward. Well, that's losing time. You've lost time. Remember what loss of profit is loss of time, folks. And I've said this before, right now, everyone's at an all-time high of profit. There's not one person in the market that has not made profit right now, unless you just got in. But I mean, most people, most retirees have been there for a while. They're in profit, guys. How smart is it to think to take some of that profit out of the risk pile and put it in a safety zone? That's just intelligent. I'm sorry, that's just intelligent. So if you're going to have proper balance, that's where we can help you figure out what does that balance look like? How much belongs in the safety zone? Well, it's age related. The older you get, the more you remove from volatility. I'm going to say it again. The older you get, the more you remove from volatility, because we don't have time. Nobody can buy more time. Warren Buffett wrote a great article about this one. Profit lost is time lost. And he says, not even the richest men on the planet can buy more time. And that is a fact. So you reset your, if you are working, you're resetting your retirement clock. You're not able to retire now because you just lost 25% of your assets. You got to work that much longer to make it back. If you are already retired, you're now literally resetting your life clock, because you may have a problem in the future and run out of money if you don't do something about it. And this is where, again, those two pieces are rarely talked about with individuals when it comes to planning. And those are the two pieces we'll focus on right off the bat, because academically, what else matters to you? There's only two questions. Remember, only two questions. How much money can I lose? What's my guarantee of income? That's it. I mean, I'm not saving my money for anything else unless it's, you know, directed towards the boat, the vacation home. Well, of course we have those things. Put those dollars at risk. But never your quality of life money should be, no, I'm sorry, it should not be at risk. And that's where having that defined benefits plan to put it in gives you all the advantages and takes away all of the weaknesses that may be there or present, and it replaces weakness with strength. So remember, if you're going to remove something, if we're going to remove volatility, let's replace it with a guarantee of income. That seems like a fair exchange, doesn't it, Jackie?
1: Oh, definitely. And here's how to reach out and talk to the Money Professor for yourself. 800-719-7917. Get some information exchanged between the two of you. 800-719-7917.
2: So one of the big things that here lately, again, we've had a lot of questions about taxes. Taxes is a big topic. Doing some conversion programs with some folks, showing them how they can pay the smallest amount, not the largest amount. People like that. They really like it a lot. And even though, again, to be clear, folks, we are in one of the lowest income tax environments of our existence is right now. But if you're in a certain income bracket, it's still pretty hefty. So any break that we can find for ourselves is beneficial to you, because that's more money for you and less money for the government. So learning how to convert early in your life, get to the tax-free side, or at least get to the non-qualified side as quickly as you can. Because now we have tax favoring in your world, tax-free, tax-favored, that's tax sheltering. So now we're sheltered away from the tax man, and that's a whole lot better for you. Because again, it minimizes the amount you'll pay in taxes, not maximizes it. So again, we'll show you the difference, and it really is. If you pay taxes over your lifetime, it's a maximum amount. So that's what I'm referring to. If you retire and you don't convert, you will pay a maximum amount of taxes over your lifetime. If you convert right away, you'll pay the minimum amount. And they can be dramatic between the two. So it's worth exploring. It's worth learning about. And then, again, apply it to your situation. If you'd like help with that, we'll simply lean in and say, would you like our help with that?
1: That's a good compromise there. It's not a matter of sales, but a matter of education and seeing if people need your help, Chris.
2: Well, it's just really looking at, again, what's the problem that you perceive? This couple perceived taxes as a problem. And in fact, they were getting taxed in multiple directions. The income, now hear about, so why would you want to be concerned about taxes? It's just not lowering the taxes. It's lowering what's called claimed income. They had just RMDs had kicked in. And they just crossed that income threshold. Their Medicare surcharges went up. All their ancillary charges were going up because they make more income. They didn't like that. And so we showed them how to convert away from that. And so, again, in a two-year process, things will escalate for 2 years only. And then it will go away completely because Roth distributions are not claimed as income and non-qualified savings is not claimed as income. So your income doesn't go up. So you could literally show Social Security or pension as your only income, and everything else that you have cash flow wise is not considered income, and it will not affect your Medicare surcharges. So this is, again, where controlling the income flow really advantages you in multiple directions. One is taxes, and one is all the ancillary charges that will come if you don't. So Jackie, let's turn to those students once again and say, guys, if you've heard something here and you really want to take advantage of it today, then please call this number and get a hold of Rebecca. Give her your information. Get on my calendar. Get that priority spot. We're holding it for you, just for you, right there. And we'll make that customized income plan. Let's use the Wealth Defender strategy. Let's apply it to your situation. Let's see how the Wealth Defender defined benefits personal pension could literally take all the worry out of your retirement living. It will guarantee your income delivery and then create a legacy that you'll be able to hand off to your loved ones. We'll do the full tax analysis. We'll take a look and show you how you can pay the minimum amount or pay the maximum amount. We'll do the fee report and show you what's currently happening in your account and how you can save money there. And let's do the risk assessment. If we can show you what's going on in that side and stop those unnecessary losses, then now we've got full income gain and full income ability. So for the next 10 of you that call in right now, we'll do this comprehensive review for you. We'll make sure that your income plan will last all of your life, no matter how long that life is. So Jackie, throw that phone number out there. Guys, remember, you can always go to the website, thefinancialeducationgroup.com. 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You'll find it's a whole lot more comfortable. And folks, get it done.
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0: The Money Professor is about to attack some of your questions. It's a listener gut check, Chris.
1: Man, all right. Quick recess again, and back for some more fun. So, you know, let's... I love this part, Jackie. This is where we're really going to get to the listeners' real concerns, and some of them are really, like I said, they're really personal, and they're touching. Others are we have fun with, and I love the difference between the two, but we are here for everyone. So, guys, again, if you have an option to give us a call, please do so. If you can't do it right now, then, you know, jump online and connect with us some way through the website. Send us an email. We make it easy for you, mm-hmm. and we'd love to answer your question, too. So, Jackie, let's start with that first one. What do you got?
0: My advisor says they focus on retirement protection, but they do not manage investments. Can they still be useful?
1: So this is where I would say this might be somebody worth talking to, right? What's the difference? So they focus on protection. They're not managing investments. Kind of like what we do. We have both in our company. We have, you know, people that can manage the money and investments. I like to say I have some of the best money managers in the world. And then on the other side, my specialty is the protection of the dollars. This is where having two people on your team definitely gives you an advantage. So I would want to know what kind of protection, what does that translate? What does that mean? You have to ask for definition, right? It's like the last segment we were talking about. Sounds great. What does it mean? Give me a receipt. I mean, what is it? You know, give me something in writing that I can, something tangible that I can look at and sink my teeth into and gain knowledge by, right? Again, you really want to be clear when you're talking about investment advisors of all kinds. There are specialists in all areas. You just want to be very clear who you're talking to and what services that they can provide for you. It's a good one.
0: Very good. So use this number so you can talk to the money professor yourself for further details.
1: Yeah.
0: And anybody listening to the show, you don't have to wait for the item to come up that rings a bell for you. If you're planning to retire, and we all have to retire.
1: Oh, bring your family.
0: Yeah, 800-719-7917 to reach Chris. All right, you're going to love this one. Someone told me their strategy has no market risk. What should I ask next?
1: This is, you know, again, I like this vague, it's a kind of a vague statement. What do you mean no market risk? What does that mean?
0: Yeah.
1: Right, you have to have a definition. So here again, this is the first clue to me. If that's all the information they gave you, then that's a salesman pitching something. So beware. That's where, you know, good old robot jumps out and swings his arms around. Danger, Will Robinson, danger. I mean, it's good old, you know, Lost in Space theory. If that's all they're saying without backing up why, then, you know, what do you mean no market risk? What does that mean? Well, and if somebody says that, I would assume that you could assume a lot of things, right? But when I tell somebody that we have no market risk here, what that means is I turn around and back it up with, and here's why. And I show them why there's no market risk. Either we're using a fixed indexed annuity that does not have your money in the market. That's not a market risk. So you're not at risk to lose money in the market because you're not in the market. But we have index crediting. So we're looking at the market for crediting purposes. So there is some market exposure. It's exposure. It's not a real risk factor. We can't lose our money, but we're looking at the market for crediting purposes. There could be a zero. I mean, there could be a year where it's a bad market. I get a zero. Absolutely. But I don't lose anything either. So the fixed indexed annuity of the right kind and could have no market risk. And so the next question you ask is, what is that mechanism? How is there no risk? Please show me that. And then they'll explain if they're a good server of your financial needs and they're well-educated, they'll be able to answer those questions very easily and be able to show you with confidence so that you can gain confidence. If you want that question answered and you're not getting it done right, give us a call, folks. We will make that an easy one for you because I can answer that question not even thinking about it. I mean, it's what we do. So there again, it's looking at no risk in the market can mean a couple different things based on what the structure of what you're looking at from the investment piece. But certainly a fixed indexed annuity removes that market risk piece. And it also comes with some liquidity issues. So you want to be real clear on this, right? So, I mean, if liquidity is your problem or liquidity is your issue or liquidity is what you're trying to achieve, a fixed indexed annuity is not the tool. Sorry, it's not. If we're looking at cash flow, now this is, again, don't mix the two. This is where it gets, I've seen advisors purposely do this with people. I just said liquidity. I didn't say cash flow. Cash flow and liquidity is not the same thing.
0: Okay.
1: They could be polar opposites, but they're not the same thing, right? Liquidity is access to the whole amount. How liquid can the account become? If I want to cash out and walk away, what's that process look like, right? Well, a fixed indexed annuity has the surrender features that you have to be aware of. So there's surrender charges in that product. It's not designed to jump in and out of. We don't let people do that because it's not what it's designed for. If you want to jump in and out, we got other programs that you could jump in and out of, but that's not it. Fixed index annuities are designed with singular purpose, and the architecture has a singular point, that is growing income for your future needs. And it grows it in the safest environment it possibly can. It gives us the index crediting method, which gives us compounding interest growth. So like I said before, and we started off with the show, the long view is the purpose of investing, and it's not a long time. It's for the rest of your lifetime. Think about that. If I ask you, is there ever going to be a day where you're going to look at me and say, Chris, stop growing my money, please, stop growing my money. No, you're never going to do that. And so this is where the long view is the lifetime view, having compounding interest growth using the index crediting method with a fixed indexed annuity mathematically gives you the greatest chance to achieve exactly what you're trying to achieve, preservation of principal and using the money to live on over your entire lifetime. It's an architected design, certainly can be achieved. We just have to know how. And if that's what you're looking at is no risk, well, then that's a design feature. So again, get some explanation, get some definition from the people you're talking with, have them show you something that's, you know, defines it. And if they stumble, well, then give us a call, folks. We're happy to answer the question for you right off the bat.
0: 800-719-7917 to call the Money Professor. Use that number and share it with your friends. 800-719-7917. All right. Another question. I already own an old contract and someone wants me to replace it. How do I know whether it's a smart update or just a sale?
1: This is a great question. I'm working with a gentleman right now, two of them, as a matter of fact, that have older programs, and they are not performing as well as the newer programs. Both of them are out of surrender, so they're over 10 years old.
0: Oh, okay.
1: And one of them is actually at a very low fixed rate. He actually ended up after, now we talked about the dangers. The dangers in a fixed indexed annuity is the renewal rates the company provides you. So the renewal rate history of a company is where you want to look at for that one, folks. So remember that one, fixed index annuities, you want to look at the renewal rate of the company's history. So the programs they were in were older programs, and they actually ended up in the last 5 years in a 1.5% per year column. They were only making 1.5% per year. Well, that's not impressive, right? That's not impressive. So we're going to update those dollars into a current fixed indexed annuity that gives them much better index crediting method opportunity. And this is where you've heard me talk about some of the newer ones that we released in March. They've been in practice now for 10 years. We've been tracking these things for 10 years before they released them to the open public. And they are working exceptionally well. It's called the S&P 500 Distance Stabilizer. There's only one company on the planet that created it. That's Annexus. It belongs to them alone. It's a proprietary product, and it's in their mix of fixed indexed annuities. And so there again, we can really be quite competitive now with market opportunity to grow, but yet we have that safety factor people really desire. You can't lose your money, can't get hurt. That combination is where I would probably focus, right? Do you get that effect? So with an old program, updating to a new one, if the idea certainly matches, if you're still trying to protect it, preserve principal, live on the interest, certainly the newer programs could even increase your income by the interest rate that they're earning.
0: Very good. Yeah. This is how to reach Chris, 800-719-7917, 800-719-7917. Do we have time for one more, Chris?
1: I think we can squeeze one more in there. Let's do it.
0: All right. Let's try it. My spouse and I keep getting different opinions from different professionals. How do we know who is right?
1: Yeah, here we go. So now we're trying to see what's the opinion across the board. Now you have to be able to segment what professional is giving you what advice. And this is where I will say, commonly we see that professionals step out of their lane.
0: Oh,
1: I've seen professionals, and I won't name anything or any one industry in particular. I've seen other professionals step across their line of expertise and give advice, and it was wrong. So I've seen that. It happens. So this is where I say, be careful what you ask of the people that you are asking it of. Know what questions to ask those professionals that you are working with, right? I mean, I'm not ever going to ask my attorney for investment advice. That's not what he does. Right. I'm going to ask him, how do I protect myself, right? That's what he does. They protect me. That's what attorneys do, right? So if I have investment advice, I'll go to my investment advisor. If I have health advice, I have a health advisor. How about that, right? So you got to have people that can specialize for you, and then that way you can keep everyone's lane separate. So again, the tax man, he fills out your tax forms and makes sure there's nothing wrong there. The attorney is going to make sure that legally you are protected and that all of your rights and all your protection is legally found, and that's what they do. The investment advisor is going to give you the best advice, hopefully, as to how to protect your money and grow your money for the rest of your life and live on that money. So they have to be separate, right? I don't know any one of them that can do all of them. That just doesn't that doesn't happen. So,
0: right.
1: Hey, here we are at the end of class. So Jackie, let's do this. Folks, listeners, students, we love having you here each and every week. It thrills me to no end to be able to speak with you every time to each one of you that call in. So please do so. Jackie's going to give you a phone number here. Please call that number. Let's sit down and talk about your situation. How can you get the Wealth Defender Defined Benefits Plan into your life? How does it benefit you? We will show you. We will teach you. We will answer all the questions that you heard posed here today. We can answer them for you directly. So for the next 10 of you that call in right now, you'll get that priority spot on my calendar. Rebecca's waiting for you. You call in. We'll talk about your situation. We'll focus in on your expectations. We'll make sure that we customize the income plan to fulfill those expectations. And we can show you how the tax analysis will give you two options. And the risk assessment will identify what's really happening and give you a chance to fix the problems. So for the next 10 of you that call in, totally comprehensive, absolutely complimentary. Jackie, let them know how to get that done. And then guys, Jackie's going to ring us out. This is the end of class. So thank you so much for being here each and every week. And we look forward to next week as well. Have a great weekend.
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1: Class is now dismissed.
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5: More fighting in the Mideast. I'm Kathleen Maloney, Fox News. The U.S. and Iran exchanging more blows in the Persian Gulf.
6: The United States conducted a new round of airstrikes against Iran overnight after the IRGC targeted another oil tanker in the Strait of Hormuz. According to U.S. Central Command, surveillance sites along with storage facilities and radar systems were hit by U.S. planes. The president posted to Truth Social shortly after saying the strikes, the United States aircraft just struck Iranian missile and drone storage locations. stations and coastal radar sites for violating the ceasefire agreement again. It is very possible that they will never learn. The president goes on to say, there may come a point when we are no longer able to be reasonable and will be forced to militarily complete the job that we very successfully started. If that happens, the Islamic Republic of Iran will no longer exist. Now, in response, Iran launched missiles and drones toward Kuwait and Bahrain.
5: Fox's Trey Yingst. Some promising news for drivers leading into the July 4th holiday weekend. Gas prices continue to decline.
7: We have another big drop in the price of gasoline. In the past 2 weeks, regular grade at retail is down 23 cents. The new price is $4.01. And in 5 weeks, it's down 58 cents.
5: That's oil industry analyst Froby Lundberg. The number of dead in Venezuela is expected to keep climbing following devastating back-to-back earthquakes. The U.S. has sent many assets to Venezuela to help in the rescue effort.
8: We have four city and local county response teams, search and rescue professionals. These guys are total pros. We got over 300 of them from around the United States. They brought 200,000 pounds of very specialized gear and canine dogs on the scene. And that is our number one focus right now, is saving lives.
5: John Barrett is a top U.S. diplomat at the U.S. Embassy in Caracas. 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
6: 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A real person picks up. Could be me, could be one of my people on my team, but somebody picks up right now. Here's what they told you. Inflation is cooling. The economy is resilient. That's the signal from Washington. Resilient. Now, go look at the impact on your own life. 3 days ago, the government's own report came out where prices were up 4.2% over the last year. The worst in 3 years. Gas up about 40% in a single year. 40%. And energy across the board up better than 20%. So which is it, folks? The signal the system gave you that inflation is cooling, or the impact of 40% gas price? Follow me here, because this is the whole show in one line. You don't live in the signal. You live in the impact. And right now, those two things are moving in opposite directions. So let me ask you a few straight questions. Did your paycheck go up by 40% to match the gas pump? Did your savings? Did anybody ask your permission for a war halfway around the world to reset your cost of living? You didn't start this war. You didn't vote on it. You can't opt out of it. And yet, you're the one paying for it, whether Washington admits it or not. Here's a name for what's happening to your life savings. I call it the quiet robbery. In a regular robbery, you know you've been robbed. Broken windows, missing wallet, you call the police. 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And if you can already feel where this is going, don't wait for me. 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A real person on my team at America's Gold Company picks up right now. No pressure. They just walk you through it. One of our customers, Sean, said it on Trustpilot. The specialist spent 2 hours with him before he ever got sold a single coin.

0: That's not a sales call, folks. That's an education. 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All right, we're back to Gold Outside the System. 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A real person picks up right now. Before the break, I told you about the quiet robbery, the cost of every government mistake you had no say in, quietly landing on you under the cool-sounding term inflation. And I promised you the part that ought to make you mad. Here it is. Follow me here. When prices jump, they don't come back down. Grocery prices spike on some war you didn't start. And even when the headlines calm down, your bill never goes back to where it was. It just settles at the new high, higher number. And then the next shock lands on top of that one. That's the ratchet, folks. A ratchet only turns one way. Click, click, click. Every shock turns it once more, and it never turns back. You never woke up to a headline that said, whoops, everything's cheaper this morning. Our mistake. Your cost of living never goes up a level and stays there. And when something only ever turns against you on purpose, year after year, that stops being a ratchet, folks. That's a racket. So here's the quiet part of the robbery. Nobody says out loud. The spikes are temporary, but the increases are permanent. You're now waiting for things to go back to normal. This is the new normal until the next click. And let me show you the clearest ratchet in your whole life right now. It's sitting in your mailbox. It's your insurance. Homeowners insurance now eats up about 9% of the typical mortgage payment, the highest share ever recorded. The average policy is north of $3,000 a year, up about 25% in just the last few years. And your car insurance, your health plan, same story, up and up and up. Now think about all these bills. You didn't cause them, and you can't negotiate them. You can't shop your way out of them, ever. Every company raised it at the same time, and it is never, ever coming back down. Everybody raising the price at once and nowhere for you to run? Folks, that's the textbook definition of a racket. So let me ask you straight. Did your paycheck go up to match your insurance? Did anyone ask your permission before they raised it? You just opened the envelope, complained about it bitterly, and you paid it. And there's the part that gets me. It's the one bill that goes up whether you ever file a claim or not. Perfect record? Never asked them for a dime? And every year, they still mail you a bigger number. That's the quiet robbery with a stamp on it. And gold, the real money that is not tied to the dollar, is your guard from the same inflation. It went up more than 25% from last year during the same inflation. 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When we come back, here's the question that finishes the first half of this show. All these costs that ratchet up and never come down. What is the cost? 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And it's a number that would stop you cold. 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Write that down. We'll be right back. Hang tight. All right. Welcome back to Gold is Outside the System. I'm James Burbage. Jimmy. The number, 800-299-4900. Again, 800-299-4900. A real person picks up right now. Before the break, I asked you a question. All these inflation costs that ratchet up and never come back down. The gas, the groceries, the insurance. How much does it amount to? Follow me here. Because here's the number that should stop you cold. Right now, American families are carrying a record $18.8 trillion in household debt, the most ever. And folks are falling behind on their credit cards at the highest rate since the 2008 crash. One more, the number of people calling credit counseling lines for help jumped about a quarter in a single year. Sit with that. You know what that means? People aren't borrowing for vacations in big screens. They're borrowing to cover the groceries, the utilities, the insurance that just ratcheted up. They're putting the cost of living on a credit card because the paycheck ran out before the month did. Folks, you are absorbing the quiet robbery, the quiet shrinking purchasing power of your dollar. Every shock the system creates rolls downhill and stops at your kitchen table. And here's the part nobody in charge will say out loud. This isn't the system breaking. This is the system working exactly the way it's built. It quietly pushes its risk on you. When they print, you absorb it. When prices spike, you absorb it. When some decision gets made in a room you'll never sit in, you absorb it too. They analyze inflation on the television. You live inside it at the cash register. So if you have a 401k, IRA, 403b, TSP, 457b, annuity, pension, or money in a CD or brokerage account, and if you're done absorbing it, pick up the phone. 800-299-4900. 800-299-4900. Tell them Jimmy sent you, and you want to move a portion of your retirement out of the shrinking dollar and into physical gold you actually own. A real person on my team at America's Gold picks up right now. No pressure. They just walk you through it. Lewis called in. Sure, he didn't qualify. Figured a rollover would cost him taxes and penalties. His specialist walked him through it, showed him it was tax-free and penalty-free, and he moved a portion of his old 401k without him losing a dime to the IRS. He just didn't know it could be done until he did it. So let's close the first half of the show with the whole thing in one breath. They tell you inflation is cooling. You live, the price increases. That's the signal and the impact. The cost ratchet up and never goes down. That's the racket. And when you run short, you borrow to cover it while they call the economy resilient. Resilient? That's the word they use right up until it isn't. Would you use the term resilient for a fellow dangling off a cliff by his fingernails? Hey, technically, he's still up there. Top to bottom, that is the quiet robbery. And gold? Gold is the one thing in this whole story that isn't on somebody else's books. It doesn't shrink when they print dollars. It can't be ratcheted down. It's not a claim, not an IOU, not a line on a statement. It's real. It's yours. You hold it. Over the past year, while families went deeper into debt just to stand still, gold is up more than 25%, sitting just north of $4,300 an ounce. It's the one pocket the quiet robbery can't reach. 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When we come back, the second half of the show, because the credit cards run out eventually, and when they do, millions of Americans are now reaching for the one account they swore they'd never touch, the ones that's supposed to be their future. 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We'll be right back.
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0: All right, welcome back to Gold Outside the System. I'm your host, James Burbidge. Jimmy, this is the second half of the show. Every day, I'm out there kicking in the doors on Wall Street, helping concerned Americans just like you get the retirement free. And this next part is the one that hits closest to home. The number, 800-299-4900. Again, 800-299-4900. A real person picks up right now. Before the break, we talked about Americans funding the cost of inflation with credit cards. But credit cards run out eventually, and when they do, millions of Americans are now reaching for the one account they swore they would never touch, their retirement savings account. There's a report that just came out, How America Saves, from Vanguard, one of the biggest retirement outfits in the country. And buried in it is a number that ought to break your heart. Last year, a record number of Americans pulled money out of their 401k early, what they call a hardship withdrawal, the highest rate they have ever recorded. And the number one reason? To stop a foreclosure or an eviction, to keep a roof over their heads. These are people raiding their own future just to survive in the present, the now. And the typical amount they pulled out, about $1,900. Think about that. $1,900. That is not greed, folks. That is a family that ran out of road. And here's the cruel part. When you pull that money out early, you don't just lose the $1,900 out of the future. You pay a penalty. You pay the taxes, and you lose every dollar that money would have grown into over the next 20 years. This is mad. You save your whole life, and you hit a wall, and you finally reach for your own money, and they charge you a penalty for touching it too soon? It's your money. They decided you're not allowed to need it yet. That's the quiet robbery we're talking about. 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It's the one pocket the quiet robbery can't reach. 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When we come back, the good news, because you are not the first person to see all this. 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Write it down. We'll be right back. All right, welcome back to Gold is Outside the System. I'm your host, James Burbage. Everybody calls me Jimmy. The number, 800-299-4900. Again, 800-299-4900. A real person picks up right now. Before the break, I told you the good news. Here it is. You're not the first person to figure out the quiet robbery of inflation robbing your present and your future. Not even close. Right now, all across the country, regular Americans, folks who scratched and clawed for every dollar just like you, are quietly moving a piece of their savings out of the system and into physical gold. Not the whole thing, some less, some more, a portion they want to actually own and control. This isn't some fringe idea, folks. It's a herd. Herd? I know how that sounds. Nobody wants to be a sheep. But out here, the herd is just the folks who looked up first and headed for the exit while everybody else waited on a permission slip. And the herd of Americans is moving for one plain reason. While the dollar lost ground, gold held it. Over the last year, gold is up more than 25%. Go all the way back to the year 2000. Gold is up more than 14 times over, while the dollar in your pocket just keeps shrinking, buying less and less. Want to compare gold to the stock market? Gold did more than three times what the Dow Jones Index did since 2000. So ask yourself, when a whole lot of ordinary people with no insider information all start moving the same direction at once, do you think they're all wrong? They're just done waiting for permission. So here's how they're doing it. And it's simpler than you'd ever guess. If you've got a 401k, an IRA, a 403b, a 457, a TSP, a pension, or an annuity, you can move a portion of it straight into physical gold. 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You're not taking a hardship withdrawal. 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Write it down. We'll be right back. All right, this is it. The last segment of the show. I'm James Burbage, Jimmy. And maybe you just found us in the last few minutes, flipping across a dial. That's all right. Stay right there, because I'm going to put this whole hour into one breath, so you don't want to miss a thing. And then I'm going to leave you with one question. And the number the whole time, 800-299-4900. Again, 800-299-4900. A real person picks up right now. So here's today's show, start to finish. There's a robbery going on in this country, and almost nobody calls it one. I call it the quiet robbery, and it's how inflation shrinks your dollars and robs your purchasing power. And it doesn't break a window, and it doesn't point a gun. It quietly takes the cost of every government mistake you had no say in, and it moves it on to you. It starts with a signal. They go on the television and they tell you inflation is cooling. The economy's resilient. That's the signal. Then you go live your life. And the latest government report says prices are up more than 4% over the past year. Gas about 40%. That's impact. You don't live in the signal, folks. You live in the impact. Then comes the ratchet. When these prices jump, they don't just come back down. They settle at the new high, higher number, and wait for the next shock. Look no farther than your insurance. Homeowners insurance now eats up about 9% of the typical mortgage payment, the highest share ever recorded. It only turns one way. So who absorbs all that? You do. American families are now carrying a record $18.8 trillion in debt. Folks, borrowing just to cover the groceries because the paycheck ran out before the end of the month did. And when the credit cards run dry, they reach for the one account they swore they would never touch. Last year, a record number of Americans pulled from their 401k early. The number one reason? To stop a foreclosure or an eviction. Top to bottom, start to finish, that is the quiet robbery. No gun pulled on you. Nobody actively steals from you. But your money buys less and less until you've got no choice but to take from your future just to live in today. So what can you do about the quiet robbery? Ava, a client of ours, said it better than I can. She told us that for years she felt like she was on a treadmill that just kept speeding up, working harder every single year just to stay in the same place. And after she moved a portion of her savings into gold she owns outright, she said that for the first time in a long time, she felt like she was standing on solid ground. That's the whole thing, folks. Solid ground. So why gold protects you from the quiet robbery of inflation? Follow me here. Gold is the one thing in this whole story that isn't on somebody else's books. Nobody can print more of it. It's not a claim, not an IOU, not a line on a statement somebody can freeze. It's real. It's in your name. And it's been money for thousands of years. It never once asked for a bailout. And while the dollar bought less and less this past year, gold held its ground, up more than 25% over the year, north of $4,300 an ounce right now. Go back to the year 2000, and it's up more than 14 times over. Now hear me, nobody is telling you to put everything into gold. This is about owning a portion of your life's work outright, a piece that they can't ratchet, can't print away, can't quietly pick from your pocket. That's not panic. That's a plan. So here's the question I planted at the top of the hour, the one I want you carrying with you all week. Not, is there a robbery? You already know there is. You feel it every single day. The question is, what do you own that the quiet robbery can't reach? Picture everything you got, the 401k, the IRA, the pension, the savings, the house, the paycheck. Now, go down that list. Be honest. The 401k, they hold it. The dollars, they print them. 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But if that phone is anywhere within reach, the phone is faster. I've sat with folks at their kitchen table who were terrified they'd outlive their money. And the minute we get a portion of it into something they own outright, something the quiet robbery can't touch, I watch their shoulders come down right there at the table. That, folks, is the whole reason I show up at this microphone every single week. That's the show, folks. The Quiet Robbery of Inflation, named top to bottom, and gold, the one pocket it can't reach. I'm Jimmy Burbidge. I'm here fighting every single day, kicking in the doors on Wall Street to help you free your dollars. 800-299-4900. I'll see you next week. Same time, same station. And in the meantime, folks, go own something they can't touch. Got gold?
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17: Another round of attacks in the Middle East. I'm Carmen Roberts, Fox News. Iran launched more attacks on U.S. assets in Kuwait and Bahrain today as it asserts that it and it alone controls the Strait of Hormuz.
18: Trump posting on Truth Social, writing in part, quote, there may come a point when we are no longer able to be reasonable and we will be forced to militarily complete the job that we very successfully started. If that happens, the Islamic Republic of Iran will no longer exist. Earlier this week, Iran struck a commercial vessel in the Strait of Hormuz. Then the U.S. carried out strikes in Iran on Friday, the first since the signing of the Memorandum of Understanding. Yesterday, Tehran launched drone and missile attacks targeting Bahrain and Kuwait. Iran argues it still governs the critical waterway and warns that interference in the Strait of Hormuz will lead to more confrontation.
17: Fox's Alex Hogan, and this just in, the U.S. and Iran have agreed to halt strikes and meet this week. That's according to Axios reporting you. And citing U.S. officials. Anti-Semitism has been on the rise in America following the conflict in Gaza. Congressman Jake Auchincloss tells Fox News that the government is not a one-party problem, that both Democrats and Republicans are guilty of it.
19: I reject the mushrooming of anti-Semitism within the Democratic Party, which is a problem. I reject it within the Republican Party, where it is a problem. You saw Tom Massey run ads with Star of David behind his opponent. You see Brandon Herrera in Texas wallowing in Nazi iconography. It's a huge issue on both sides. We have to condemn it on both sides.
17: And this comes after New York Democratic Representative Dan Goldman was attacked online by a cafe in New York City that banned him for his support of Israel. And Europe is baking and people are dying. France alone recorded more than 1,000 more deaths this past week as historic heat waves scorches the continent. 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
21: 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I'm walking.
22: Good afternoon and welcome to the Jason Rand Show. We're here on Seattle Red 770 AM on this Monday afternoon after a long weekend. We got a lot to get to, including it's going to be hot. And so every local news outlet is going to recycle the same story about how we don't have air conditioning. But first, the world dragged the Seattle Times for its anti-Trump FIFA World Cup meltdown. An embarrassing article. 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
22: 66,000 plus people walked into Lumen Field, renamed Seattle Stadium. They watched the United States beat Australia, and they had a great time. I had a great time watching, and I wasn't even there. the Seattle Times decided, instead of trying to pump up the U.S. men's national team and talk about the excitement, instead of doing any of that, what they decided to do instead was send a reporter to find seven people who wanted to pretend that they were struggling to root for the U.S. men's national team because Donald Trump is president. That's what they actually wrote in an article the morning of or the afternoon.

long time, a real energy. Everyone was excited. And at that exact moment, I noticed that people were reacting to a Seattle Times article that went not just viral in the worst kind of way for the Seattle Times, but it went international. I saw people from this country, all over the country, and all over the globe responding. And I'm glad that they did. I'm glad that the Seattle Times got called out, not for covering the party and the excitement ahead of the U.S. men's national team game. They went looking for misery, and they found a handful of lunatic activists in soccer scarves, and they built this front page therapy session out of whether it's morally acceptable to root for your own country when Donald Trump is president. The headline asked how Seattleites are quote unquote grappling with USA fandom and Trump's America. And the answer for 66,000 of them, a little bit more than that, was that they weren't grappling with anything. They were buying $13 pretzels, and they were screaming for Weston McKinney. They were screaming for the U.S. men's national team. Apparently, the Times couldn't find any of those people, so went looking for the other kind. And let's talk about a couple of them, maybe three. We'll start with Carrie Lefkowitz, 47-year-old marketing consultant who lives in West Seattle, and told the Seattle Times, quote, "I still want the U.S. team to win, but everything that goes with that, I'm conflicted. I can't lose my humanity, and that's what I see is happening." So cheering for, you know, a midfielder is now a threat to his humanity. That's the lead character. Then there's some dude named Ken Langner, 69 years old, a retired Boeing manager who lives in Everett. And as the Times tells us with a straight face, he took down the American flag outside of his house and he replaced it with a Manchester United flag. And he's quoted as saying, "We used to be the good guys. Now we're not." And so he can't bring himself to back the United States. He said, "I can't do it." This is a grown man, 69 years old, who traded the Stars and Stripes for an English club's marketing logo, and the Seattle Times wrote it up like it's some profile in Courage. Like, this is a guy who really needs to be understood and heard. And it keeps going. They talk with Claire Fenton, 46 years old, from Greenwood neighborhood of Seattle. She's got roots in the United States, but she saves her real energy for the women's team because she hears them speaking out more. Brent Fawns, 62, from the Central District, will only cheer for one specific player so he can manage his feelings. Evan Williamson, 19, looks to the players to represent the ideal America because the politicians have let him down. And the kicker is a dude named Sebastian Diaz. He's a naturalized citizen from Colombia. Congrats, by the way, on your new right-wing president in Colombia. He told the newspaper that if the U.S. plays Colombia in a knockout game, he's rooting against the United States, quote, "partly because of how the U.S. government has been operating." That's the dude. That's the guy who the Seattle Times platformed. Not a single one of these people, not a single one of them is the villain. They're entitled to their hangups. I think they're lunatics, but they're not villains. The paper that goes out and curates these lunatics, building a mosaic of every variety of the, "I just can't quite love the American team right now because Trump." They're the ones that printed it, called it journalism about soccer. They're the villains. They're the villains. And the people ripping them on X, God bless them. Todd Myers, our friend over at the Washington Policy Center, he nailed it in just one line. He wrote that the phrase, quote unquote, "some soccer fans in Seattle," reads like actually first person singular. That's the con, right? They write, "many fans are pondering." But the reality is, they're not pondering this. They wrote, "there are questions many people are asking." The reality is, no one is. Maybe that's the question Daniel Beekman, the reporter, is asking. Who's this far-left reporter for the Seattle Times? The kind of dude who quits X when Elon Musk buys it. That's the kind of person we're talking about. But here's what the paper had to bury to make all of this work. The Times did find normal people. They quoted a guy named Mark, 58-year-old business owner from Leschi,
who said, quote, "It kind of pisses me off when I see people disrespecting the flag. I'm going to support the team 100%. They quoted someone named Dana

0: from Lake Forest Park who flat out said, this is about athletes and teams, not about politics. Those two got dropped in like seasoning. The I'm conflicted about my humanity crowd, that gets the spotlight. That's not balance. That's not even attempting to do journalism. That's just embarrassing. And again, I'm not surprised that it comes from the Seattle Times. I don't think any of us should be surprised by that. And of course, everyone else kind of picked up on that. I just saw on X, we got a bunch of responses, some of the best of responses over at SeattleRed.com. We published it yesterday, Sunday morning. Some user named Sunny said, I have never in my life rooted against America in international sport competitions because I didn't like our political leaders. The radio host on the east side, Anthea Cumia, said, wow, so surprising coming from Seattle. Another account, people who hate America really don't like it when other people don't hate America. I'm shocked. And again, to be clear, there are not very many people who hold the position that those lunatics in the Seattle Times held. And I don't even know if the people they quoted are real soccer fans. I would argue you're not a real soccer fan. Certainly not of U.S. men's national team if your support for a team comes down to who the president is. Now, a guy from Australia, the country that we played and beat, named Gray Connolly, he said even the worst government he could imagine at home would never make him stop supporting his national team. He called the whole thing deeply weird. So when an Aussie has to fly in to remind Seattle how patriotism works, one might say, well, what's the quote? They lost the plot of the Seattle Times. Yeah. One person said, is Trump on the team? I must have missed seeing him on the pitch. No, he's not. The roster is a multi-ethnic, multilingual group of athletes. So you would think that that alone would be reason enough for liberal Seattle to go ahead and support the team. But apparently it's problematic. It's problematic. And what should matter to most of you, regardless of how you view soccer, because I imagine those of you who don't like soccer, you can at least understand how unbearably stupid the Seattle Times article was. This does hit your wallet. And there was a person in the thread ripping on the Seattle Times that brought something up that I totally forgot about. Guy said, quote, are you the same Seattle Times who recently asked the government to give you taxpayer dollars so you wouldn't go bankrupt? And the answer, by the way, is yes. Same paper. The Seattle Times' own CEO goes down to Olympia in this last legislative session, testifies in favor of a bill to tax tech companies, and then funnel all of that money into state journalism grant program. The editorial board has spent years lobbying for public subsidies so they can keep their lights on. So connect the dots. A newspaper that wants Washington taxpayers to bankroll its survival publishes this ridiculous story telling a big chunk of those same taxpayers that loving their country is somehow morally suspect. They want your money in one hand and they're slapping you with the other. If you ever needed a reason to vote no on subsidizing legacy media, yeah, the Seattle Times just printed an article on the front page during the World Cup to highlight that. It's why Laura Ingraham, our friend from Fox News, said they hate this country. And it seems pretty hard to argue with the receipts at this point. And this isn't just about one bad article. It's the same move you're seeing everywhere. Institutions get to decide which Americans are allowed to express themselves. Look to Oregon. Or no, actually, let's not go to Oregon. Let's go to California. Better article. Because our producer Jackson actually wrote about it on our website, SeattleRed.com. I was going to do an Oregon story. I'm going to go to California instead because I respect Jackson's article. It was good. You should read it. Because he wrote about the San Francisco Giants Pride Night event where four players, all Christians, declined to celebrate it the way that the league approved them to. You had, I think, two pitchers, two other players. They wrote Bible verses on their caps, Genesis 9. Where the rainbow is presented as God's covenant, a symbol that predates, obviously, the modern pride flag by a few thousand years. And they all did so respectfully, and yet they get called out by Major League Baseball with a warning The league that lets players write scripture on their gear all season long suddenly discovered some uniform policy the exact moment those players declined to perform the right kind of politics. And a bunch of people called it out, including senators, attorneys general, Vice President J.D. Vance. They all called it out. And yet the Seattle Times scolds you for cheering America. MLB scolds you for quoting the Bible. In both cases, the message is pretty identical. You may participate, but only if you hold the approved opinions. And if you don't, we're going to have to lecture you. Ordinary people are sick of it. I would argue that's why 66,000 of them packed a stadium and didn't file a single emotional incident report. There was no one there who was crying in the stadium because they got triggered by an American flag. No, we saw nothing but American flags. This is the paper of record for Washington, the Seattle Times. This is the outlet that covers the Seattle City Council, your school board, different tax measures, our elections. And during the 1 week it had a chance to celebrate something that brought the whole region together, it couldn't get out of its own way. It looked at a sold-out Lumen Field, full of its neighbors from all across the country and globe, including thousands of Australians, to be humiliated. But it saw that and decided the real story was some retired 69-year-old Boeing dude who swapped out the American flag for a European Premier League flag. A Man United, not even the right Manchester. It's Man City, by the way. I'm a Man City guy. The fans showed up on Friday, and it wasn't good enough for the Seattle Times. And the gap between what the fans said and felt and what the Times highlighted, the gap between those things is the entire reason trust in local media is in the dirt. And they're begging. They have to beg Olympia for a bailout. People can feel the contempt. You don't need some degree in, you know, media studies or communications to notice that the paper covering your life thinks loving your country is some sort of character flaw. They told on themselves. And thank God the internet noticed. The only people who didn't get the memo were the editors who ran this stupid article. I've never been more proud of people calling out this nonsense. Let's find out what else is trending.
1: What's trending? International.
0: Speaking of the World Cup, some alarming news that we learned about yesterday morning on Fox Business, where DHS Secretary Mark Wayne Mullen was on talking about some of the security issues that have been, you know, coming up and the security measures that have ramped up as a direct result of the World Cup here in the United States. And obviously, we're still in the middle of, you know, the off ramp, I guess, of the war in Iran. But Iran is still very clearly a threat. And we've seen some shenanigans going on from the Iranian regime trying to sneak into the World Cup.
2: Is we've seen an unusual amount of Iranian nationals trying to sneak in through our northern, not southern border, because President Trump's policies have closed the southern border. So our northern border, we've seen our arrests go up daily on Iranian nationals, and we have a good partnership with our Canadian partners that have been able to help apprehend them too. But it's worrisome because the amount of influx we see and the amount of connections we have when we capture the people that they have direct ties to the IRGC, which IRGC is not the regular army of Iran. The IRGC is the true believers of this radical regime. Mm-hmm. And fortunately, because of our strength zero policies that we have underneath President Trump, we're able to capture the individuals coming across.
3: So do we know if those people trying to come through the U.S.'s northern border are being directed by the IRGC, or are they people fleeing from Iran?
2: Most of the individuals have ties directly to the IRGC. Wow. Listen, it's hard to get out of the country of Iran unless you have a path to do so. We're also seeing this with the games they're playing with FIFA. You know, we're still hosting the World Cup, and Iran has a team that's playing. And in fact, the team is playing today in L.A. Most teams travel with around 120 people. That's their support staff, doctors, coaches, everybody else that comes along with them, and their delegation. We accepted 53 individuals coming in. The rest of the individuals that Iran had tried to bring in all also had direct ties to the ROGC and aren't their normal traveling group. So these games that Iran plays is unfortunately makes them an adversary that you can't trust, and no one knows that better than President Trump, which is why the President Trump has been very very hard set on the fact that we're not leaving anything for your word. Everything that we do will be verified.
0: And that's obviously the smart decision here. This is kind of interesting because I don't know how much of this the average person was thinking about. Obviously, the federal government is paying close attention to all of this. They're on the ground at every single World Cup event. They're doing the intel ahead of time. The vetting to allow people to come in is obviously being taken seriously. We've had stories, at least one story of a Somali referee with alleged ties to al-Shabazz, an al-Qaeda-linked terrorist group, getting stopped in Miami and then sent home. Like, no, you're not going to be officiating in this country. We're not letting you in because of your ties to that terrorist group. And, you know, they're paying close attention to that. So, you know, this influx potentially of people trying to come here under the guise of working for a team or just being a fan, that's got to be really intensive work. It's not just important, but I imagine like it's very time consuming, which is why it's so especially disgusting when people like Pramila Jayapal will go out of their way to feign outrage that a Somali with alleged ties to a terrorist organization gets denied entry to this country. And they're, oh, it's racist. It's racist. 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
1: What's trending in Seattle?
0: There's a somewhat misleading talking point going around that I wanted to just briefly dispose of. There were some folks who, and they do this in bad faith all the time, whenever they see me writing critically of Seattle or Washington State, when I call out really bad policies, they pretend, one, that the policies don't exist, that there are no consequences to said policies, and then they'll point to something like this, a new U.S. Census Bureau estimate that shows Seattle posted one of the nation's largest population gains in the last year, even though King County as a whole was continuing to lose residents to, you know, other parts of the United States, including Tennessee, Idaho, Florida, Texas. They estimated in this bureau data point or database in this bureau report that we gained a little over 11,500 residents between July 1st of 2024 and July 1st of 2025. So, again, this is not coming into this year, but 2 years ago over the course of the year. They saw about, it's exactly 11,572, and that increase ranked fifth nationally in growth amongst larger cities. And, you know, the other places on the list are Charlotte, Fort Worth, San Antonio, Salina, Texas, all ranging above us. So three Texas cities and one in North Carolina. Now, why is that happening? Because the bad faith people say, you always criticize Seattle. Why is it that so many people want to live here? Why is everyone's coming here? Why is it? Well, it's happening for a very specific reason. It's specific to our tech industry. It is not a reflection, good or bad, of policies. It's a reflection of our tech industry. Sarah Curran, who's a sociology professor at the UW, speaking to King 5, said that the boosted international migration in Western Washington is directly caused by, quote, labor demand, especially in the tech industry during 2023 through 2025. So they're basically saying we've got a lot of people who are coming here to work at Amazon or Microsoft. It has to do with job opportunity in the tech sector. That's all that it is. So the people who are out there saying, see, told you, there's nothing wrong with Seattle. Look at the census data. Yeah, they're either intentionally ignoring the context behind foreign influx of tech workers, many of whom are getting those H-1B visas, and what the real reason, like, you can tell when we spend some time, and we'll talk about this in the next hour since we're running late. There are a lot of people who posted a bunch of photos of the waterfront in Seattle on Friday during the U.S. Men's National Cup game. And like, this is not the Seattle that you see on Fox News. Like, they're actively lying about what's going on. It's their version of propaganda, and we should not put up with it. So the next time anyone cites this silly data point and talking point on population growth, just remind them why it is that we're seeing the growth. 1-800-465-8770 for your texts. 1-800-465-8770. So Seattle Times bashes Donald Trump in their World Cup coverage. Saul Spady was actually at the game. He said there was no one crying over Donald Trump. It was just a whole lot of people supporting their team, their country, and the city.
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0: Welcome back to the Jason Rantz Show. My next guest has invited me to a lot of events that, frankly, I didn't want to go to. And I always politely decline, but I do appreciate the invitation. This time, however, he went to something I did, in fact, want to go to. I just didn't want to spend $2,000-$4,000 in order to do it. And guess who he did not invite? No, he did not invite me to the FIFA World Cup match, U.S. men's national team beating Australia on Friday. It was the nicest I've seen Seattle in quite a long time. There was a lot of energy. It was vibrant, as we just said. Why can't we always have this kind of city? Joining me on the line, former Seattle Red Morning Show host Saul Spady. Welcome back to the show.
8: Oh, Jason, it's so exciting to talk to you. I mean, this weekend just went by in a flash, whether it was Friday with the Australia match last night. We had Shaq DJing, or Saturday night Shaq DJing, Tiesto. Sunday night, there was this giant hot air balloon festival that just had thousands of people down in at the Science Center. It really feels like we're finally learning what community is again. And I really believe, and you're a huge soccer fan, man. This is kind of coming through in every way that we thought. It's helping us realize that we're all awesome. The United States is incredible. We're watching all these viral videos of people from all around the world discovering different parts of the country. And, you know, Friday was our day to shine, not just by beating the Socceroos, but also just all of the media about how amazing this city is. Now, I think there's some of us, you and I included, that are a little disappointed that we can't have this all the time. But as you said, you know, our politicians are good sweeping the dirt under the rug for the visitors. And thank God we did that. We did such a good job. But, you know, everything is going to kind of go back to as it was, because we haven't solved the addiction crisis. We haven't figured out how to build cheaper housing. And, you know, our tax rates just keep going up and up and up with less revenue.
0: Well, I would argue we know how to fix all this. We just don't want to do it consistently, because this past week, and I imagine it will continue through the end of the World Cup, at least for the four remaining games here in Seattle, it'll be just as nice downtown, and certainly the waterfront. They actually do put some energy and effort into that. They know how to do it. So I guess tell me what you think is the problem for maintaining what it is we currently have. And it wasn't perfect, but it was damn near close.
8: Oh, I mean, I think this is going to be a pinnacle just weekend for the city and for the region for a long time. The disappointment is the addiction crisis is real, right? Whether, you know, and you've been doing some coverage of this, you know, you can go to the International District and it's worse than ever. Mount Baker is covered in tents, deeper, you know, Georgetown and south of downtown is where everybody moved to. And it is an addiction crisis that we're facing here. We've gone from 33rd to 3rd in fentanyl deaths. They outnumber vehicular homicide deaths. And it's as simple as, you know, the waste of almost billions of dollars a year building pure play public housing, which I think you've seen some of my social media videos, and this should break everyone's heart. But I keep on talking to people in the city, and they're not surprised when I say, you know, it's a fact that when we move addicts off of the street into public housing without getting them sober first, they die at a higher rate. And this is coming from the data that the city council has. I've talked with two former policy directors for two city council members, and these are facts. And you know, we are murdering the golden goose, taxing our business community and losing jobs while also killing people. And until we can kind of live in this dichotomy, and if you're in Seattle, I get it. Donald Trump is the number one topic 24/7. But until you start to accept that local politics are truly solved by local solutions, I don't think we're going to be able to turn this around. My hope is that, like, the awesomeness of this weekend, this moment, even, you know, you brought up the, you know, when we were texting, the Seattle Times writing that absolutely ridiculous crackerjack article about how there are people that are worried about rooting for the United States because of their opinion of the government. I just look at every single other country. Just yesterday, I was hanging out with this awesome Iranian woman. We watched the match. You know, we talked about what team we're rooting for. And I was just like, I'm rooting for America. And she's like, hell yeah, you are, man. I got blue and red hair right now. So, you know, my hair is always crazy. But this is great. And we need to realize, you know, there are countries that have way worse governments than us, and they have no issue rooting for their team and celebrating them. And well, we got to be prideful of our team. We got to, and honestly, you know, I'm going to the Egypt Iran match next week, and I'm going to be prideful for pride, right? We got to be just committed to being authentically real. And that's the problem with our politicians. They're so busy trying to play a game of, you know, being angry at the president without solving or being responsible for any of the issues that are here, that it doesn't surprise me that we can't solve our problems.
0: You'll be one of one Jew at that Egypt-Iran match, I'm assuming.
8: Oh, there'll be a couple others. Come on, man. You call it the Egypt-Iran match? I'm going to call it the Pride match. I think you're going to see an amazing number of people wearing rainbow T-shirts at that match, dressing fabulous.
0: Well, that's definitely not going to happen. Outside, for sure. But I doubt the people are choosing to go to the game in Pride. Maybe a handful, but I can't imagine they're going to be spending that much money.
8: I've been talking to a lot of people in the gay community, and there seems to be an energy that's driving the ticket prices up, for what it's worth. And
0: they're not doing it for the right reasons, right? I mean, look, I want to, as a fan, regardless of the teams playing, I'd like to separate out the politics from the actual soccer. This is the World Cup, and I kind of understand why there would be folks who say it's inappropriate to have Pride Night for the Egypt-Iran match. They could have changed the date. I know it was complete happenstance, but they could have changed the date. I think they're doing it for political reasons, and I already don't particularly enjoy Pride Nights because I think they become too political, but this one just screams political to me.
8: It is, and, you know, I'll report back. Let's have another conversation. I'll give you the eyes from the stadium, but I think all I can say is this is just such a great moment for our city, and I hope it rolls into what I think is the most integral city council election that we're ever going to have in 2027. And I mean, gosh, my prayers are never answered here in the city of Seattle, but I spend a lot of time working and praying that Seattleites will wake up and realize the 2027 Seattle City Council election should, shocker, be a people out better run Seattle and should have nothing to do with national politics whatsoever. There will be a lame duck president who is heading out into retirement. We'll be looking at literally two presidential primaries that will be really interesting on the future of these two political parties that are in many ways splitting apart for different reasons. And gosh, it would just break my heart, Jason. And I'm not holding my fingers, fingers crossed here, but it would break my heart if Seattle just does another who's the more Trumpian running for office versus like who has policies to do three strikes, you go to 6 months of rehab. Let's stop building public housing that murders and instead invest in developers to build 20-story buildings within five blocks of our multi-billion-dollar cost overrun light rail that would produce thousands of units instead of 140. Let's, pass one of my favorite things, no cover show grants, because we have $40 to $50 million in King County Council that's supposed to be dedicated to the arts. But I keep on learning that it's getting caught up in, this music industrial complex, which, boy, we just specialize in that, not getting to the artists. And we could just be paying bars or the bands directly $200 or $500 if you're a full band, $200 if you're a solo performer, to perform, in bars that don't charge cover. And you would literally, for $5 million, cost of like an escalator step in the light rail, you would have a bar in every city in the county and every borough of Seattle that has three bands every night of the week. And it's got to be an election about cost of living and quality of life and solving the addiction crisis, instead another snore fest on which one reflects the national government that we don't like.
0: Do you have faith that this time it'll be different?
8: Like I said, I'm praying, Jason. I think we have to work.
0: What do you actually think?
8: Hard.
0: I mean, because you and I have had this exact conversation many times over the last several years. And, I generally have been a little bit more bearish than bullish.
8: I have more faith than I've ever had. I've been doing this for a long time. That I have always struggled to get Democrats to join my cause. And at this current moment, I'm working with some great rational Cascade Democrats, helping them with their campaigns, and they're running on these issues, getting the addicts off the street into rehab, better using our housing dollars, no cover show grants, Logan Evans for the 47th district, Nick Duda running for King County Council against Teresa Mosqueda. We have Alex Andrade, who's a Burien City Council member, running the 33rd against Mia Gregerson. When they knock on doors, hear the same frustration. Now, those are all places that aren't pure play Seattle, but we got to have faith. And I wasn't sure that we were going to step up so much for the World Cup, and look at kind of what's happened and how our city has come together and how special it is. Maybe this is the beginning of the breaking of a really long tide. And if you're out there and you're frustrated, if you're a Republican, if you're a Democrat, if you're an independent, gosh, just become issue focused, because there are certain things that we all agree on. And everything I'm talking about, when I've done polling, polls at above 70%, these things are more beloved to solve these problems than Trump is hated. And like, just fine, hate Trump if you want to, but it doesn't solve these problems locally. And it is time for us to step up and not have Seattle just be this amazing place during the World Cup as we brush our addiction crisis under the rug for our awesome visitors, but to be a permanently amazing place. I say the Emerald is smudge. I don't call this place, you know, a trash heap. We are one of the most beautiful cities on earth. It's a pleasure to live here, but we can clean the Emerald. We just have to do it by realizing being local, focusing on community matters. And that's what you should be voting on.
0: For folks who are learning about the Cascade Democrats, there's some room in certain races, in certain parts of Washington for a Republican to back a Cascade Democrat, which is not the same as a progressive. So take us through, what is a Cascade Democrat?
8: You know, it's as simple as a Democrat that doesn't want to raise taxes and actually use your tax dollars to solve problems versus using your tax dollars to make some sort of public social statement. We are wasting the dollars that we raise, whether it's the public housing that's $750,000 a unit and leads to higher death rates, whether it's the arts fund that isn't getting to the artists, whether it's our massive spending on homelessness solutions when what we've learned people need is at least 3 to 6 months of mandatory rehab if you're addicted to meth and fentanyl. I mean, you probably heard of the campaign, Bob, Enough is Enough. I was at their campaign kickoff with Art Dahlin, you know, and Andrea Suarez is helping with this about a week ago. And every person in the room was either a former recovered addict or a parent who had lost a child. And not one of us talked about political parties. We just talked about how we need to have better solutions for these problems. I mean, I was at a Mount Baker discussion with Revision Seattle that's all against, you know, the upzoning of the entire city versus what I said earlier, the simple solution that we upzone near our multi-billion dollar light rail first and help the developers build what's needed. There were about 200 people in that room. I don't know, Jason, and I've been on this for a while, but the last time I felt this momentum was during the head tax when Shama Sawant passed her $500 per job tax, and people came out and we united around solving a problem. And you know, this is what I'm committing myself to. Whether you're a Cascade Democrat, whether you're a Cascade conservative, whether you're a Republican, whether you're an independent, whether you're a pure play Democrat or, you know, pro-growth socialist, we need to solve these problems so we can grow the pie and better make our community what we want. I mean, yesterday I was walking through Pioneer Square and they have this little playground here. And for the first time, it felt like New York, Jason. Like, there's just kids playing in the playground. Everyone about is just having a good time. There's no one dealing with addiction. It doesn't have to be like this. We can be a better city.
0: Yeah, it's a choice. We can choose to go back to the way things were in downtown and Pioneer Square, SoTo, or we can stick with the current trajectory. Hopefully we stick with the current trajectory. I'm not going to hold my breath in the short term, but maybe in the long term, more people will see what we just experienced on Friday at the U.S. Men's National Team game and say, hey, I guess we could do this. We've been talking with Saul Spady. Saul, as always, thanks for stopping by.
8: Can I give you a funny prediction, just something just to wet your whistle here, Jason? The rumor is that we are going to have USA in the round of 16. They're going to have an easy matchup in the round of 32. They're going to come back here. It's going to be July 6th. You know, President Trump has never visited Seattle during his tenure. I'm almost positive the president would visit for the unprecedented first time in 22 years the United States is in the round of 16 of the World Cup. I wonder if our politicians have a plan for it, or if they're just going to make it up as they go along.
0: They're going to make it up as they go along. I would love to see that happen. But it does look, by the way, for folks at home, that we will be getting another Seattle matchup for the U.S. men's national team if all things continue to go in the right direction. Saul, thanks.
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0: Welcome back to the Jason Rand Show. Hey, don't forget, I will be on CNN tonight at 7 o'clock our time. Tonight and tomorrow, I will be debating liberals and getting yelled at by liberals, but looking good doing it and making great points. So I hope you'll check it out. If you can't watch it live, don't worry. We post clips all over social media. Just look up Jason Rand's, wherever it is you are, and you'll see. So it's hot today. It was kind of hot over the weekend. Not really. A nice little breeze. I don't think it even cracked 80. Or if it did, you couldn't really feel, at least not in Seattle. Different parts of Western Washington got obviously a little bit hotter. But we still are in an advisory, a heat advisory through 11 p.m. tonight, because there are some places that already got close to 85, 90 degrees. They say it increases the risk of heat exhaustion, cramps, stroke, and much more. So they put in place this heat advisory, which is always just kind of funny to me. I get why the National Weather Service puts these out. It's more just for the people who pay attention to these things, who maybe don't expect that it's going to get hot in summer for some reason. But the overhype on how hot it gets during the summer is just kind of, I'm over it. But I'm more over the unbelievably annoying articles that get published on King and Como, Fox 13, all the local sites, Seattle Times, not Seattle Red, though, about how whenever it gets hot, they say, and did you know we don't have very many places with air conditioning? Oh, no, we don't. Still, it is elusive. We cannot find housing locally that has air conditioning. Now, I don't even know if that's true as much anymore as it used to be. But like clockwork, we get the same kinds of stories whenever there's a heat wave or whenever there's snow. They'll send the least loved reporter to Sumner for, you know, go to an Ace Hardware. We'll send one to Montlake Terrace. We'll send him as far away from the studio as humanly possible to do some stand-up and talk, never to the manager. It's always to the assistant manager, who tells us, oh, yeah, there's been a run on fans. There's been a run on the in-window air condition. We don't have any left because it's just so hot. They do that all the time. And we get the same useless, and I mean useless, tips on how to deal with the heat. Check on your elderly neighbors. Don't leave dogs in a car. Make sure you stay hydrated. Find shade. Yeah, we got it. We got it. But Como has a report, because of course, saying that according to data from the Census Bureau, 46.9% of King County households don't have any form of air conditioning. 44.5% of Pierce County households don't. Snohomish County, it's at 47.8. So they're doing the best of the three. But it's basically 50-50, which seems like we're doing a lot better than we used to. It felt like there was a time in which many people didn't have any air conditioning whatsoever. But now it's 50-50. Doesn't that say we're going in the right direction? Now, some of it is because you weren't allowed, up until I think recently, in some places in Washington, you weren't allowed by landlords to put in portable AC units, but they signed a law that gives you the right to do that. You can't, as a landlord, ban someone from installing these things. You also have to stop imposing any fees for installation, use, or inspection of portable AC units, unless there's some very specific exceptions, mainly around damage or violating building codes. That law, I think, was signed into law last legislative session and is now in effect as of, I think, yeah, June 11th is when it went into effect. So just a couple weeks ago. But, you know, can we stop pretending that it doesn't get hot during the summer? We sometimes have hotter than normal summers. Sometimes we have milder than normal summers. That's how it goes. And I seem to recall last summer, it was relatively mild. We had a couple of hot days, like really hot days. And I imagine we'll have some extra hot days this year, too. It's just, it's not that big of a deal. And people have kind of gotten the memo on getting air conditioning if they want it. We have a wonderful sponsor, by the way. Not that I want to give away just a commercial right in the middle of the segment, but it is kind of important. 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If you go there now and you go to their air conditioning section, they've got a bunch of special offers. We've been doing the commercials for it. You can get any size air conditioning for only $179.99 a month, any size. 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All the info is there. 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Great, great, great sponsor for those of you who don't want to deal with the fact that it's going to be hot. But look, you know that AC units are available. Either get one and be comfortable, or shut up. Stop complaining. Stop complaining. I get that it's you're miserable during, you know, a few weeks out of the year without air conditioning. I'm someone who runs relatively hot. I hate it when it's hot outside. I hate it. Like, the most I can handle is like 74, and that's only if there's a breeze. My studio is always sub-tundra. It's not only just to keep people out, because they're so uncomfortable when they come in. I like it really, really, really cold. It is always somewhere between 61 and 64 degrees in this studio, depending on how much equipment is running. I like it cold. I used to live in an apartment years and years and years ago that didn't have air conditioning. I was miserable during the summer. And pretty much every single apartment complex in Seattle doesn't have large windows that allow you to open up. It's like one of those windows. I think they're French windows. They only open like a quarter of the way. It does literally nothing. It does nothing. So I was always miserable. And you know what I did? I went and moved into a place that has air conditioning. And now I won't even consider a place that doesn't have air conditioning. That's how it works. That's how it works. All the new buildings that are either being rented as apartment condos or purchased as homes, they all have air conditioning. So it just doesn't seem like a story anymore. God, Como, stop making it a story. Stop doing it. Everyone who watches tonight, any local news, just make note, because I'll be in New York. 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They'll go into, you know, Marysville. 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
27: More
1: strikes between Iran and the U.S. I'm Kathleen Maloney, Fox News. Axios is reporting that the U.S. and Iran have agreed to halt strikes and meet tomorrow, but there have been plenty of fighting this weekend.
2: The United States launched a new round of airstrikes against Iran overnight after the IRGC attacked another oil tanker. According to U.S. Central Command, a variety of different targets were hit, including military surveillance sites, air defense capabilities, communication systems, and mine layers. In response, Iran launched missiles and drones toward Kuwait and Bahrain. This was the second exchange of fire this weekend between the United States and Iran. Vice President J.D. Vance posted to X over the weekend saying, Iran signed a ceasefire agreement. We have honored it. If they have disagreements about how the MOU is being applied, they can pick up the phone. But violence will be met with violence.
1: Fox's Trey Yangst. Local emergency crews and rescue teams from several countries are working to pull survivors out of the rubble after back-to-back earthquakes in Venezuela's capital.
3: The numbers are staggering, and another important number is that this is the fourth day. So we're past that 72-hour mark, and time is of the essence to find any survivors underneath the rubble before they die as well. Here in Caracas, a 17-floor condo has fully collapsed. Behind it, a similar condo. In fact, it's the same architectural design. It was badly damaged during the twin earthquakes, and it's going to have to come down at some point. And an aftershock could pose a threat of bringing it down right now, which means that these rescue crews are at serious risk.
1: Fox's Matt Boy. Pakistan security forces carried out an intelligence-based ground operation along the Pakistan-Afghanistan border today. It was followed by calibrated strikes against militant hideouts and safe havens. 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
6: That heat's going to be out there for one more day.
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0: their show.
1: America's got to be in the lead if you want to deal with these threats. We're going to lead.
2: The morning is over. The Shiva is done. And if you're a conservative, you should be optimistic.
3: You know, my main priority right now is making sure that it delivers for the American people.
4: We have to make our country great again, and I will do that.
5: I think the president gets criticized by people all the time for the stuff he says, by people who ignore what he does.
0: Now, Bret Baier's All-Star Panel.
6: Vice President J.D. Vance says the U.S. and Russia

0: Shiva is done. And if you're a conservative, you should be optimistic.
1: You know, my main priority right now is making sure that it delivers for the American people.
2: We have to make our country great again, and I will do that.
3: I think the president gets criticized by people all the time for the stuff he says, by people who ignore what he does.
4: Now, Bret Baier's All-Star Panel.
5: Vice President J.D. Vance says the U.S. and Iran have laid a very good foundation, in his words, for a final deal. Tentative agreements reached to secure transit through the Strait of Hormuz and offer temporary sanctions relief for the Islamic Republic. Before departing Switzerland and those negotiations, Vice President Vance confirmed that Tehran will readmit IAEA inspectors to monitor their nuclear sites, though warned that a lengthy road lies ahead before a final agreement can be reached.
6: The way that I think about it is very simple. We laid a very good foundation for a successful final deal. The final deal is the house. We set the foundation. We haven't built the house, but we've laid a successful foundation to get to a good place for the American people. I think it's important for all of us to appreciate how much was done, but honestly, there is still a lot to do as we continue to make progress on the nuclear talks, on the economic talks, as we continue to demine the straits and ensure that that flow of traffic continues to pick back up. A lot of progress, but still some work to do, and we're very committed to doing exactly that.
5: Back at home, voters head to the polls for primary elections in New York. The races reflect a high-stakes battle for the direction of the Democratic Party, pitting traditional establishment candidates against far-left Democratic socialists in some cases. With that, let's bring in our panel. Democratic pollster, CEO of Schoen Cooperman Research, Carly Cooperman, former Deputy Chief of Staff to President George W. Bush, Karl Rove, and Fox News Chief Congressional Correspondent Chad Pergram. Chad, let me start with you, because in Congress, the War Powers Act was passed by the Senate. It's already passed the House. This restricts or would send a message of restricting further military action in Iran. It is non-binding, but it's kind of historic in that this vote marked the first time since the enactment of the War Powers Resolution of 1973 that both chambers of Congress have approved a concurrent resolution directing a president to end a military conflict. What's the significance of that?
7: Yeah, you're right in the sense that it's kind of symbolic, but the idea that you have enough Republicans now in the Senate to try to rebuke the president on this issue. They don't like how the war has gone. They understand that things are supposedly winding down. They appreciate the fact that they seem to have some sort of an agreement, although there are lots of questions about that. But you know, it indicates kind of the direction this has been going for a while. And this was not anything that people should look at from an, saying, oh, they're just, getting on the record or something like this. This was engineered by Chuck Schumer, the Democratic leader, to put them on the record the night before the president was going to come to the Capitol and meet with most Senate Republicans. Now, whether or not that comes up in the meeting, this, I think they're more concerned about the memorandum of understanding and where that's going. I think they want, specific concrete details. Mike Johnson, the Speaker of the House, he's indicated that he believes that the president will brief Republicans on this, or the administration will brief Republicans on this. And this comes at the same time that they're asking for an awful lot of money to foot the bill for this war. I mean, we had some reporting confirmed by our colleague Jennifer Griffin that they believe that the cost is about, $80 to $90 billion. And that's something that's going to have to go into a supplemental bill. Now, they're talking about doing that bill sometime before the end of July. It would also address fraud, maybe some tax cuts. But you talk to a lot of Republicans, they don't think that there's any way to get that piece of legislation done simply because they're running out of time. A lot of people can't tell you directly what's in it, and they don't like the idea that they are taking the appropriations process out of the hands of the appropriators and going through this special, mechanism called budget reconciliation that is immune to a filibuster. They think they're just fundamentally changing that. So these are going to be questions that come up at the meeting with the president. But in particular, he's kind of frustrated with the Senate over the fact that they can't pass the Save America Act that requires the proof of citizenship to vote. He's upset that they won't change the filibuster. And I think that some Republicans in that meeting are poised to give it back to the president because they don't like the fact that he has undercut their agenda. They were going to quickly confirm Jay Clayton as the Director of National Intelligence in a matter of days after he was confirmed. That was sidetracked. They also have not renewed FISA. I talked to one Republican source over the weekend who said that tells me that he's

0: not really, you know, serious about national security.
1: Yeah, he has not, Carl, had wins lately on the board. And, you know, they're trying to portray this Iran deal as a win, but there are many, many questions about what the future looks like. In fact, even some of the things they said this week, the vice president, about the IAEA inspectors, the Iranians came out and said, well, it's not going to go like that. And we've seen this numerous times about the Strait of Hormuz, about different negotiating points, that suddenly the Iranians say something different. But for this War Powers Resolution Act, just to stay on this for a second, you had Rand Paul, Susan Collins, Lisa Murkowski, Bill Cassidy vote with the Democrats to pass the resolution. You had John Fetterman of Pennsylvania, the only Democrat in the Senate to vote against the resolution. You had Mitch McConnell in the hospital, Dave McCormick in Pennsylvania with the president. It's non-binding, but still, Carl, it does send a message.
2: Yeah. Well, virtually every president since it was passed in 1973 has thought that the War Powers Act is unconstitutional. But rather than confronting it, they've dealt with it. But yeah, this is a rebuke to the president, and it shows a deep-seated difference among some Republicans and all the Democrats except one with the conduct of this whole exercise. You're right. The vice president goes out and says the IAEA inspectors are going to be in shortly, and the Iranians say not according to us. And I suspect we're going to see a lot of that. Whether it's the opening of the Strait of Hormuz or the ability to, you know, sort of control the excesses of their support for terrorism, we're going to have one view and they're going to have another. And they've got the advantage that they understand the midterm is coming. And guess what? There ain't any midterms in Iran that they need to worry about.
1: Yeah. Carly, it is something of it. The president can say it and say it and say it again, but there has to be a finishing part of these negotiations. He can also say that there's vandalism in the reflecting pool, but you have to show it or see it. So I do think that there is something about getting wins on the board for the president that they haven't had recently.
3: Yeah, that's right. I mean, in the case of the Iran war, we've seen polling data after data showing, you know, this was an unpopular war to begin with. It's only gotten increasingly unpopular as it's taken the president much longer than he expected for things to happen, for things to wrap up. This was presented as something that was going to be an easy in and out, obviously got more complicated than that. And so as the economic impact has felt back at home with gas prices going up, we're now into the summer. There's midterm elections. You have more and more Republicans coming along to the side of, you know, what are we doing? This needs to end. There is no upside for us here. And if we finally have a deal and we're literally where we started out before we started this whole mess, it's a really, really hard thing to sell to the public.
1: We'll be back with more right after this.
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0: On the offense, if they start attacking Democrats saying your party is nominating candidates who want stand with Hamas as opposed to Israel, your party is now nominating candidates who want, in the case of Chevalier in New York, she favors free pre-K, free college, free health care, free child care. You know, your party's now being taken over by people who are on the far left. Obviously, a Democrat can say, I don't agree with those things, but it begins to divide the Democrats and at least puts you on the, it nationalizes the issue and puts the Republicans on the front step.
1: Chad, the president in Pennsylvania, the swingiest of swing states, obviously with a Democratic senator and a Republican senator, in a swing district, going to a Mack truck factory, talking about the economy. Clearly, the administration wants to turn the page and go on the aggressive side of saying why people have more money in their pocket, even though things are more expensive as gas prices are high.
2: Well, I should point out that he was in the district of Ryan McKenzie, who's a freshman Republican from Pennsylvania, who bucked his party over the Democrats' efforts, you know, with the government shutdown, over the Obamacare subsidies. He's one of the Republicans, a handful, who signed on last fall to a discharge petition to go over the head of the speaker and put that on the floor. Now, that ultimately passed the House of Representatives. It didn't become law. That's still something that the Democrats might be able to run on. So, you know, Ryan McKenzie, on one hand, you know, he's built some distance between the president and himself. On other hands, you know, probably helps to have the president there. But, you know, that's a fine line that people like him have to work in, have to, you know, walk in those swing districts. The other thing I think that, you know, we've talked for months now, Brett, that the lesson of the midterms is going to be about redistricting. What it might be if there are a bunch of these Democratic Socialist nominees that come out of New York City and New York State and elsewhere is, you know, the midterm, the lesson would be, which party had the biggest schism? Were there enough Republicans who broke away from President Trump or rebuked President Trump at the polls by voting for Democrats? Or have Democrats nominated people who are too unelectable? There's a swing district, for instance, in Omaha, Don Bacon. The Republican moderate is retiring. There's somebody who's very progressive in that district right there. And you look at it on paper and say, yeah, that's a district that probably with Bacon retiring, the Democrats ought to be able to pick up. But if it's somebody that's too far to the left, that's a problem. And just how much of that goes on in the midterms is a factor to watch.
1: I mean, we saw that in the Republican side in 2010, I think it was. We had a number of candidates that people said, no, it's not going to work. And then next cycle, you had The Empire Strikes Back, and the traditional Republicans.
2: The Republicans. 2010 was the year the Republicans won. But you had that, and that's the year they did flip the House, a record 63 seats.
1: I'm thinking of the Christine O'Donnell and all those candidates.
2: Right, on the Senate side. That's right. I'm not a witch. Absolutely. Yeah, and that's one of the reasons, you know, to be clear here, and I think you're onto a good point there, that it worked in the House, but you had people who weren't electable in the Senate. You had Christine O'Donnell in Delaware. That's a seat that, you know, Republicans might have been able to flip. You had Todd Akin in 2012 in Missouri. Again, a state that, Democrats, you know, should have been very vulnerable in, and they reelected Claire McCaskill. So, you know, some of those things add up. The question is how much on each side are the Democrats able to, you know, win a seat in Ohio. You know, Max Miller, you know, a Republican, has a lot of baggage there. Some questions about his conduct with his ex-wife, who happens to be Senator Bernie Moreno's daughter. You look at the Democratic candidate, and they're within striking distance there. So even though maybe they lose some of those districts because somebody is too extreme, again, it's not going to be the idea that the Democrats are not going to win in New York City. The question is the Democrat going to lose in Omaha? Do they offset that in someplace else, in Ohio or Michigan or some other, swing districts? But again, to Carl's point, if they're able to nationalize the election, the Republicans are, then that could be a problem for the Democrats across the board.
1: Carl, when is it too late to change the narrative on the economy? Like, when does the cake get baked for the November midterms?
0: It's no later than Labor Day, and maybe even before then. It's when people start going back to school and the fall election becomes crystallized in their minds. If I could, there's one other thing, though, about this tension inside the Democratic Party that's interesting to me. Assume the Democrats win the House and assume that they have a bunch of Democratic socialists on their hard left. This is going to be even more contentious than it was for the Republicans when they had the Tea Party crowd come in 2010. They were at least, limited government, sort of traditional Republican views, maybe a little bit more energetic, maybe a little bit more strident, but they were directionally sort of where the rest of the party was. These DSA types could create a real problem for the Democrats, particularly if Hakeem Jeffries becomes Speaker with a relatively small number of seats. I don't think we're going to see a Democrat victory along the lines of Republicans in 2010. If they take the House, I think it's going to be by a relatively small margin, in which case the left-wingers are going to create real problems for Hakeem Jeffries and governing the House.
1: I'd say, Carly, history shows the Democrats herd the cats a lot better than Republicans do. At least Nancy Pelosi managed to. But to Carl's point, it does potentially cause a lot of problems.
3: Yeah, absolutely. Look, Pelosi was very effective at keeping the Democrats in line. Hakeem Jeffries would likely have a challenge that he would have to face. But for now, the Democrats are focused on taking the House back and capitalizing on, Trump himself saying that he doesn't care about the midterms and prioritizing. The Democrats know that they need to be able to connect to voters about the issues that are right in front of them and the economy and the cost of living and the like. And they will have to work out the fractures within the party if they're in the House. But I think for now, that can be a tomorrow problem.
1: We'll watch it. Panel, thanks. Now for a bit of history. On June 23rd, 1868, Christopher Latham Sholes and his partners received a U.S. patent for the first commercially successful typewriter. The invention fundamentally shifted global communication and office productivity, also introduced the QWERTY keyboard layout. Sholes designed this specific configuration to separate frequently used pairs of letters, preventing the mechanical type bars from jamming during rapid typing. Manufacturing was later taken over by E. Remington and Sons, a firearms company with the precision machinery required to mass produce the device. Beyond speeding up the written word, the typewriter became a catalyst for social change, playing a pivotal role in opening corporate workforce opportunities for women globally. That legacy lives on today in every modern computer and smartphone keyboard. That'll do it for this week. You can hear more of this series at foxnewspodcast.com. Wherever you download your favorite podcast, be sure to leave a rating and a review. We want to hear from you. For Carly, Carl, and Chad, I'm Brett Baer. We'll be back with more right after this.

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2: I'm Gianna Gelosi with your Fox True Crime Minute. A Texas man who's facing a capital murder charge in connection with the death of his pregnant wife has fled the country. On May 4th, the attorney for Lee Mongerson Gilley says his client cut off his ankle monitor before boarding a plane to Canada and then flew from Canada to Italy, where he was taken into custody by authorities. There, he allegedly told officials that he was seeking asylum because he was being wrongfully prosecuted and feared he would face the death penalty. The 39-year-old was charged with capital murder in 2025 in connection with the killing of his pregnant wife, Christina Bauer Gilley. Gilley on October 7, 2024. Gilley initially told police that she died of an overdose and he attempted to perform CPR. An autopsy suggested otherwise. She had trauma to her neck and face more consistent with strangulation. Gilley was arrested in 2024, released on $1 million bail, and required to wear that ankle monitor. In 2025, prosecutors say he spoke with a woman about a plan to flee to Mexico. There's more on this story at foxnews.com or subscribe to the Fox True Crime Podcast. I'm Gianna Gelosi with your Fox True Crime Minute.
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16: If we're spending all of this money, hundreds, just hundreds of millions of dollars to protect them from Russia, mostly. Okay, so we're spending hundreds of millions of dollars a year. You know, the case could be made that we spent all of the money over the years before me. I cut it back. But listen, we spend all of this money, and then when we want to maybe have help on small stuff, this is small time. This is not the big one. This is small potatoes. They say no, we'd rather not help. Stupid thing to say, because we can say that to them if we want, and we might.
20: President Trump blasting NATO members this week amid lingering tensions within the alliance and with President Trump. This as negotiators work toward a diplomatic solution to end the conflict with Iran, the same conflict that President Trump had called on NATO to assist with, at least parts of it. Let's discuss that and more with NATO Secretary General Mark Rutte. Mr. Secretary General, welcome back to Special Report.
21: Thank you. Good to be back on the program.
20: As you get ready for this meeting, you've heard the president pretty pointed in some of his remarks. What's your thoughts and what are you hoping to accomplish?
21: Well, first of all, on Iran as such, let me just say that I think the president is doing exactly what is needed. Degrading Iran's nuclear capability. Could you imagine if Iran would get its hands on the nuclear weapon? This is an exporter of chaos. It is an exporter of terrorism. It would be devastating for the region. It would be devastating for the whole world. And if that moment would come where they would get their hands on that nuclear weapon, it's too late. We have seen it with North Korea. So I think the president is doing exactly what is necessary. I completely behind him on this. When it comes to NATO, I know there is disappointment. But let's also see these are isolated cases because there is something more to say about this. Country after country, ally after ally after ally have made their bases available for Epic Fury. It means thousands, between 4,000 and 5,000 sorties. So planes taking off from European bases to support Epic Fury and therefore Europe being this platform of power projection for the United States. So there's more to this than the isolated cases, and sometimes that gets a bit lost now, I think, in the discussion.
20: I guess the president focuses on some of those isolated cases. Reuters had Not Our War. This is back in March. The German defense minister, Boris Pistorius, was just as direct as his boss, Chancellor Merz. This is not our war. We have not started it. Echoing Germany's stance, French President Emmanuel Macron also said, we are not party to the conflict. In Spain, Prime Minister Pedro Sanchez was quick to denounce the attack on Iran as reckless and illegal and brushed off threats from Trump to cut trade with Spain if it did not allow jointly operated bases to be used for the war. This is a Reuters write-up, but you add to that the Italian prime minister who has now had a back and forth about the use of bases in Italy. So the president, I think, is pointing to that, right?
21: I think so, yes, you're right. And I totally understand the disappointment. But when you take, for example, Italy, 500 U.S. planes took off from U.S. bases in Italy to support Epic Fury. So this is massive. When you look at the whole of Europe, again, it's between 4,000 and 5,000. A country like Romania, its capital, Bucharest, they had to cut down on commercial air flights and airplanes because they had to use the airport for the tanker facility. So all this is taking place. But what I will do tomorrow in my discussion with the president is not only discuss this, we will also zoom out from this to this bigger picture of what he is doing for NATO. When you look at the numbers of the investments NATO countries are now making in their own defense, it is staggering. bickering. I cannot give you everything tonight because I have to keep something for till tomorrow and for the media tomorrow. But it is huge, and it is much more even than I thought when I started to prepare for this trip. So his success, starting with Trump 45 and now Trump 47, making the whole of the alliance stronger, making the US safer by investing in defense here, but also making his allies in NATO to invest more in their defense. It is immense, and the jobs coming from this in our defense industries on both sides of the Atlantic, both in Europe and in the United States, when you look at those numbers, I will reveal them tomorrow, these are also massive. So there is a big defense dividend in terms of jobs and economy coming from this, all thanks to his leadership.
20: And feel free to release as much as you want tonight, Mr. Secretary General. But the Secretary of State, Marco Rubio, talking about keeping the Strait of Hormuz open and how important that is for countries around the world. Take a listen.
0: No country is allowed to charge tolls or fees on an international waterway. That's existing international law. That's the way it is in international waterways all over the world, and that's the way we expect it'll be here. So I don't think we have anybody to convince around here in that regard. I think all the countries in this region would agree with us.
20: What about that specifically, the Strait of Hormuz? Obviously, the president talks about Iran not getting a nuclear weapon going forward at all. Do you think that this operation and where they are now as far as negotiation has been a success?
21: Yes, I think the president, when it comes to Iran, has done exactly what he needed to do. And I think also he is right to move to this deal. And essence, what it means is that Iran will not be able to develop this nuclear capability and therefore not be a threat to the region and the wider world. And when it comes to the Strait and this principle of the freedom of navigation, you have seen last week the G7, the president being there in France, in Avignon, which was a big success. They came to a joint conclusions. All the leaders supported him when it came to Iran. All the leaders there supported him when it came to this principle of the freedom of navigation. You see now massively European allies pre-positioning their assets close to the Strait, so to be able to help, for example, when it comes to demining. What you see here, Brett, is really the President of the United States not only being the President of the United States. He is more than that. He is also the leader of the free world. We will have in 2 weeks a summit in Ankara with the 32 allies plus 10 other nations. So in total 42 nations representing a combined economy of 70 trillion. That's 2.5 the size of the American economy, being led by this president as leader of the free world. They want to follow him on this, and I'm absolutely sure that where the G7 was a big success, also in Ankara we will see these 42 countries coming to joint conclusions.
20: You've credited President Trump with helping to get funding up across the board. Your annual report shows a significant increase in defense investment from countries, 20% increase in defense spending compared to 2024. This is new data coming forward. For the first time, all allies, NATO allies, reported defense expenditure that met or exceeded the 2014 target of 2% of GDP. And as I said, you credited the president. The New York Times writes this about you. Mr. Ruta, who has been called the Trump whisperer, walks a delicate line. NATO needs him to have a close relationship with Mr. Trump. But that coziness has sometimes angered the very European leaders who expect him to placate and modulate Mr. Trump to preserve the alliance. What do you make of that?
21: Well, you know, there will always be differences about style and how you do things. For me, it is simple. The president and I, we became friends when he was Trump 45 and when I was prime minister of the Netherlands. And we continued that friendship when he came back into office. And it was basically, he won the elections a month after I took over from Jens Stoltenberg as NATO Secretary General. And I visited him in Mar-a-Lago in November 2024. And we said, hey, great to work together again. And we are doing that. And what I'm telling my European colleagues is, and the Canadians, is when you look at the facts, when it comes to the jobs from the defense industry, when it comes to ramping up the defense industrial production, when it comes to ramping up defense spending, he is really encouraging everyone to do that. And the results are there. Look what he is doing tomorrow. I understand that he will be sitting with the big defense industrial companies in the United States. He has worked on the Defense Procurement Act to make it easier for companies to work together to produce more because we need to refill our stockpiles on both sides of the Atlantic. So all of this is leadership necessary to make sure we stay safe as an alliance, the United States, the alliance as a whole. And again, when we come to Ankara, even 10 more countries visiting. And this is the coalition he is leading of 42 nations against four others, China, North Korea, Iran, Russia, working together, facing this massive counterbalance of these 42 countries led by Donald J. Trump.
20: You mentioned Ankara. Turkey is moving to detain extremists, just according to the Associated Press, trying to make way for that NATO summit to make sure it's safe. Finally, I'd be remiss if I didn't ask you whether you see an end in sight to the Russia-Ukraine war and what comes next.
21: Well, let's pray for that, obviously. And what we are seeing is that Ukraine is doing well on the battlefield. They are, as we speak, killing and seriously wounding about between 30 and 35,000 Russians a month. And these are, of course, incredible numbers. And this has a huge impact on Russia. We see the Russian economy doing badly at the moment. The Ukrainians being effective in hitting their energy infrastructure, particularly the oil refineries inside Russia, which, of course, support also in money-wise the war effort, because at this moment, Putin is spending almost 50% of his state budget on defense. Three-quarters of his tax income is spent on defense. And the Ukrainians are really doing well. So what we need here is for Putin to play ball, to come to the negotiating table. And again, here it is Donald Trump, as president in February last year, who broke the deadlock with Putin. Witkoff, Kushner, Marco Rubio, all working on getting this peace deal done. But it can only happen if indeed Putin is willing to come along and to work with the others to get this done. And so far, he has only repeated his maximalist demands.
20: Mr. Secretary General, we appreciate your time. We'll look for the headlines out of that meeting.
21: Thank you.
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2: On the eve of our nation's 250th anniversary celebrations, we have an opportunity to leave America's public lands better than we found them.
3: Our national parks were built on a simple idea. These are places that belong to all of us. They are meant to be common ground where we come together to celebrate our shared heritage.
4: As we come to you from the National Mall, we want to discuss the bipartisan effort to modernize national parks ahead of America's 250th anniversary. Joining us now, Arkansas Republican Representative Bruce Westerman and California Democratic Representative Jared Huffman. Gentlemen, thanks for being here. Sunny day here on the National Mall. Pretty good set.
5: Beautiful day.
4: All right, this piece of legislation, bipartisan Great American Outdoors Act 250, it invests $1.9 billion annually in national parks, public lands, and Bureau of Indian Education facilities. Funded by private donations, onshore energy revenue, and foreign visitor fees, restores campgrounds, trails, and more. Seems an important thing. Why?
2: Well, Brett, our federal lands are something that all Americans love. They've been here long before we got here. They're going to be here long after we're gone. And I think we'll be remembered by how well we took care of them, what kind of stewards we were. And this is something that brings Republicans and Democrats alike. Jared and I will both tell you there's not a lot of issues that we see the same way, but we're lockstep on this one because we know these parks are so important to Americans, and here it is, our 250th anniversary. Better way to celebrate?
4: We don't think about it, Congressman, a lot, but the U.S. national parks, there's 63 officially designated in 33 states and territories, 323 million visits last year alone.
3: Yeah, and visitation's going up. So this is a big economic engine. It's obviously part of our history, part of our natural heritage. People love our parks for all these reasons.
4: Yeah, and is there big bipartisan support? House, Senate's working on a bill as well?
3: We think so. Yeah, we've got a little more work to do. But this builds on the success of something Congress did in a bipartisan manner 5 years ago, passing the original Great American Outdoors Act. Since then, it has put billions of dollars into parks in all 50 states, in multiple U.S. territories. It's really been quite successful. And I think what we're trying to do is just build on that success by reauthorizing it.
4: You know, we've been doing this common ground thing since 2022. And more of you all on both sides of the aisle are coming up to talk about this effort. Do you think there is more of it and we're not covering it enough writ large? Or do you think the partisan divide is bigger?
2: I like to give not tours of the Capitol and always get questions about the partisanship. I say, what you don't realize is more bills are passed on suspension. That means two-thirds of the House voted for them than any other way, and you just don't hear about those bills. I know that controversy piques people's attention, but there's a lot of good things that happen in Congress that we agree on, and there's a lot of common ground. I mean, our national parks, there's a lot of common ground there.
4: You know, Kevin Costner has done stuff for Fox Nation. He talked about this and the partisan nature that shouldn't be there, especially when it comes to national parks. Take a listen.
6: Nature sits in silence. It's beautiful. It's awe-inspiring. And it's also vulnerable. There's really no better time for us to reaffirm our commitment to these places that tell America's story. Conservation can't afford to, it just can't afford to be a partisan issue.
4: And you know, Congressman, one of the things we've seen with this World Cup situation is all of these fans from around the world experiencing America, including this German soccer fan live tweeting his falling in love with America. And part of that was going to national parks.
3: Yeah.
4: And you see these pictures that they post. It's unbelievable.
3: Yeah, it's a great part about our country. It's been called America's best idea.
4: All right. There is controversy, obviously, in both parties. You all had some elections where Democratic Socialists won. A lot of people saying that's a canary in the coal mine for your party. What do you look at?
3: It's a big country and a big party. There were other parts of the country where very moderate Democrats won. So I think there's room for everyone, and we'll move forward together, I believe.
4: And in the Republican Party, efforts to get this bipartisan housing bill done, really getting it across the finish line. The president says, I'm not signing it until you do the Save America Act. Kind of threw things into chaos on Capitol Hill.
2: Well, you know, my colleague French Hill from Arkansas chairs the Financial Services Committee. There's been months and months of bipartisan work on this bill. It's something, obviously, that Republicans and Democrats all across the country are for. It passed, I think, 85-5 or something like that in the Senate, and there were only about 30 no votes in the House. So there's huge bipartisan support for a very good bill, and I hope we can get this eventually signed into law.
4: I mean, that would be the message to the president.
2: Right.
4: But he wants the Save America Act. The votes are just not there.
2: I'm not on the housing bill for sure. There may be other ways to get that.
4: Well, will you guys do more things together, do you think? Or?
2: Yeah, I think there are things. We actually have passed more bills out of our committee than any other committee. A lot of these are suspension bills, which means our staffs and Jared and I work together on the front end to come to agreement on it so that we can put them on the floor with a two-thirds vote. And I think we've also had more bills signed into law than any other committee.
4: Thanks for the time.
3: Thanks, Brett.
4: Appreciate it.
2: Appreciate you, Brett.
4: Thank you. All right, you can see all the Common Ground segments on my podcast, Common Ground. 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
3: Yankee great Casey Stengel and Mickey Mantle testified before the Senate Antitrust and Monopoly Subcommittee hearing on baseball.
4: I was asking you, sir, why it is that baseball wants this bill passed.
5: I would say I wouldn't know, but I would say the reason why they'd want it passed is to keep baseball going as the highest baseball sport that has gone into baseball, and from the baseball angle. I'm not going to speak of any other sport. I'm not in here to argue about other sports. I'm in the baseball business. It's been run cleaner than any baseball business that was ever put out in the 100 years at the present time.
4: Well, Mr. Mantle, do you have any observations with reference to the applicability of the antitrust laws to baseball? My views are just about the same as Casey's.
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7: Talks are back on. I'm Carmen Roberts, Fox News. U.S. and Iran have reportedly agreed to pause attacks near the Strait of Hormuz and hold new talks in Qatar on Tuesday. Yesterday, President Trump threatened to re-escalate the attacks after the regime kept up attacks in and around the Strait of Hormuz. Earlier today, Senator Rick Scott told Fox News,
8: "We're doing the right thing. We're going to give them a chance. And if not, we're going to have to continue to bomb them."
7: Fox's Trey Yingst has more from Tel Aviv on yesterday's U.S. retaliation.
9: According to U.S. Central Command, a variety of different targets were hit, including Iranian military surveillance infrastructure, communication systems, air defense sites, drone storage facilities, and mine layer capabilities. The president posted to Truth Social shortly after the strikes, saying United States aircraft just struck Iranian missile and drone storage locations and coastal radar sites for violating the ceasefire agreement again. It is very possible that they will never learn. The president goes on to say, "There may come a point when we are no longer able to be reasonable and will be forced to militarily complete the job that we very successfully started. If that happens, the Islamic Republic of Iran will no longer exist."
7: Meantime, tensions remain high after Israel carried out strikes on Hezbollah infrastructure, and that's amid warnings of broader conflict. And in Pakistan, the military says it struck militant targets in Afghanistan after a suicide car bombing in Karachi killed three paramilitary rangers. Pakistan says it killed 29 fighters at militant hideouts today. Wildfires turned deadly along the Utah-Colorado border. Three firefighters died yesterday, two were injured, and conditions not improving.
10: Wildfire danger still exists across at least the Four Corner region. In fact, it's explosive.
7: Meteorologist Nate Larson with Fox 13, Salt Lake City. And in World Cup action, Canada beats South Africa 1-0. 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

and I are going Iranian nukes. You don't want to miss what he has to say. Stay tuned. Next, speaking of Budapest, I'm here this week to participate in a defense panel, and it's my first time here. Folks, I love it. If you haven't been to Budapest, you really should put it on your list. Stunning Hungarian architecture across the city. Perfect example is the Hungarian Parliament building. It's largely a neo-Gothic style, but it's got some Romanesque and Baroque elements too. Absolutely beautiful. Friendly people, great food, bustling businesses, clean streets, no litter. I didn't see a single illegal alien. Low crime. It was just wonderful. And you need to visit to see how a people, in this case, the Hungarians, have really blossomed after emerging from under the boot of Soviet Union and communism. And the contrast just couldn't be clearer. You know, for example, next to this gorgeous Hungarian architecture, you still have the occasional Soviet era, dull gray, well, proletarian, industrial-looking buildings. I mean, they remain in use. The Hungarians have repurposed them. They're now apartment buildings or office buildings or what have you. But, you know, one building you really need to see, and it's to put things in perspective and to remind us of what we take for granted here in the West. It's a building located at 60 Andrássy Boulevard. It's now called the Terra Haza, the House of Terror, which in 1944 was known as the House of Loyalty, which was the headquarters of the Hungarian Nazi Party. And in 1945, the communists seized it. It became the headquarters for the ABO and the ABH, the feared communist Hungarian state protection departments, the secret police, the internal security and intelligence. And I visited it this week. And I saw offices with the surveillance equipment they used back then. I saw huge files of dossiers kept on Hungarian citizens. You know, and deep in the building, I walked long, bare concrete corridors with row after row of arched prison cells blocked with iron doors. I saw various, torture apparatus and several stark wooden gallows, thousands of Hungarians, and first the Jews and then enemies of the state were executed inside this building. Of course, the Hungarians revolted in 1956. It started on the 23rd of October when students from the university in Budapest seized the national radio station and urged citizens to assemble at the Hungarian Parliament building to protest Soviet domination of Hungary. And they destroyed a statue of Joseph Stalin, and secret police of the ABH responded and began beating and arresting protesters. A protester was killed, and then things spiraled out of control. And an ambulance used by the secret police to smuggle weapons into inside for government reinforcements. Well, that was seized by the crowds, and the weapons were distributed to the protesters. Hungarian army troops arrived, but many of them joined the protesters. And sadly, of course, the USSR responded. Red Army troops and tanks advanced on Budapest and surrounded it and seized the bridges across the Danube. In total, the Soviets committed 17 army divisions to crush this rebellion. Hungarian revolutionaries and citizen militias and Hungarian army divisions, which joined the revolutionaries, they fought back with weapons and Molotov cocktails. You know, and by the way, an elderly lady who now lives near me was an 18-year-old university student during the revolution. And she told me her job was assembling Molotov cocktails that were thrown onto the tops of Soviet T-54 and T-55 tanks. Eventually, the Hungarians had 10,000 to 15,000 revolutionaries in the streets, and they were joined by, well, at least Russian reports are 12 Hungarian army divisions and even elements of the Hungarian Air Force. Unfortunately, the Hungarians were outmatched by the sheer weight of the military force brought to bear on them by the USSR. And it all ended on 11 November with a Soviet victory. 2 weeks after the uprising began, 2,500 Hungarians had been killed and 20,000 or so wounded. Team, this is call sign Warlord 6, General Ernie Audino. And

0: You're monitoring the front lines report. Next, I'm going to say it. We are managing to turn Iran into Vietnam. Yeah. But it's not what you think, guys. It's not about the tired old line that Americans won't tolerate casualties, because they do. They just don't tolerate casualties for something of little value, something they don't understand. No, it's because just like in Vietnam, our refusal to acknowledge the imperatives of classic warfighting strategy has left us with battlefield success that fails to achieve political objectives. I mean, heck, just like in Vietnam, we don't really know what those objectives are. During the Vietnam War, for example, was it to contain Soviet or Chinese communism? Was it to defeat North Vietnam, the aggressor? Was it to defend South Vietnam? Was it to defeat an insurgency? Sound strategy always starts with the objective. And here's what Clausewitz tells us. No one starts a war, or rather, no one in his senses ought to do so, without first being clear in his mind what he intends to achieve by that war and how he intends to conduct it. That's a verbatim quote, folks. So, what he intends to achieve, that's the political objective. How he intends to conduct it, that's the operational strategy. If the generals don't know what the political objective is, or if it vacillates from one thing to another, how on earth can they formulate military strategy that can achieve it? They can't. So what is our objective in Iran? I thought I knew. I honestly don't think I do now. You know, after the uprising began in December, I mean, you may remember when the president said, "Help is on the way." Did that mean that our objective was to topple the regime? Because that was clearly how it was interpreted by a lot of people. Was our objective total surrender? Because President Trump once said it. Was our objective to destroy Iran's nuclear weapons program? Is our objective now to lower the cost of global oil by reopening Hormuz? Or is it now just to get Iran to agree to a ceasefire? These are not trivial questions. Failure to answer means, as it has always meant, that the military strategist cannot bring the military objectives into balance with a comprehensible political objective. There are many more lessons from the Vietnam War that help us understand this current Iran situation, and I'll definitely dig deep into these into the future. But in the meantime, folks, if a war is worth fighting, it's worth winning. This call sign, Warlord 6, General Ernie Audino with the Frontlines Report. I'm going to take a quick break, but I'll be right back with nuke expert Peter Husey. You don't want to miss him. Stay up on the net.
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0: All right, team, we are DEFCON 1. This is call sign Warlord 6, General Ernie Audino at the Front Lines Report. Our guest this week is nuclear weapons expert Peter Husey. He's a senior fellow at the National Institute for Deterrence Studies, a senior fellow at the Gold Institute for International Strategy, president of his own consulting firm, Geostrategic Analysis, and he's taught nuclear policy history at the Naval Academy. I'll try not to hold that against him. He's the author of the weekly ICBM Ear, and he's lectured on nuclear deterrent issues at the U.S. War Colleges, the Joint Military Intelligence College, the Institute of World Politics, and Georgetown University, and John Hopkins, among others. And his expertise covers missile defense, nuclear deterrence, arms control, proliferation, as well as tactical and strategic airlift, space, terrorism, counterterrorism, you name it, state and non-state actors like North Korea, China, Iran, Venezuela, Hezbollah, Hamas, and of course, Al-Qaeda. That's a mouthful, Peter. Welcome to the unit.
1: Thank you for having me on your show, sir. I appreciate it.
0: Well, I tell you what, it's ironic because here we are. We're going to talk a little bit about the history of nuclear weapons. And here I am talking with you from the other side of the Iron Curtain, the old Iron Curtain. Yes. Forward deployed in Hungary. So, Peter, you know, since the end of the Cold War, we kind of lost interest in our own nukes. And, you know, we shut down Strategic Air Command. And you know, I used to love their unofficial motto, to err is human, to forgive is not ZAC policy. We renamed the Defense Nuclear Agency to the Defense Threat Reduction Agency. We stopped testing. We unilaterally eliminated entire class of weapons, tech nukes, and, mm-hmm. you know, and trying to set the example for the world and nonproliferation. But where has that got us today? You know, what can you tell us?
1: General Herensack, now retired, at one of my seminars, said that we had gone on a holiday from procurement. He called it a holiday from history. What he meant was that we decided that we could go to the beach and on vacation, and paying attention to nuclear deterrence, among other things, was not necessary because, as Mr. Fukuyama had told us, Francis told us, that it was the end of history, that everybody had basically decided to adopt liberal democratic institutions, and that the threat from totalitarianism with the collapse of the USSR was over. Ironically, we now are facing totalitarianism from both Islam and call Russia and China what you want, whether they're communists or whatever they are, very much totalitarian in many of their elements. So we basically decided not to invest in our nuclear deterrent. We stopped production of the Ohio-class submarine. We stopped production of the Peacekeeper missile. And we stopped production of the B-2 bomber at all of 20 bombers. And so we very much stood down, so to speak, in this business. And in standing down, we made it where we had to do everything simultaneously all at once across the board, including nuclear command, control, and communication, including the warheads and the Department of Energy and so forth.
0: Dean, this is call sign Warlord 6, General Ernie Audino at the Front Lines Report. We are speaking with nuclear expert Peter Husey. So, yeah, Peter, so, you know, I think we lost our priority on our own nuclear program, and that's sort of what you're recounting.
1: Yeah, having to do everything simultaneously has led to the problem of we're all fighting for the same people in terms of experts. The submarine industry has done an extraordinary job of training new technicians in welding and electrical engineering, and extraordinary. Over 20,000 people they've trained right out of the schools, and trained them while they're in schools, giving them a stipend and helping them then come to the industry. So they help that shortage. But we have, because we're doing everything simultaneously, it's very difficult to prioritize everything. And yet everything is a priority because we have weapon systems that are 40 to 70 years old. And we have a lot of people who've retired, very few people who have ever built a nuclear weapon. And we have a lot of people that there's a big gap between the 50-year-old and up versus people coming early in. We have a gap in terms of capability and talent, which is, again, the bad guys have their own calendar, and their calendar was full speed ahead. The Chinese are probably building at a rate and a pace, according to the former commander of U.S. Strategic Command, Admiral Charles Richard, said this is faster than what the Russians did during the height of the Cold War. So you have China going gangbusters, and they're not transparent about what they're doing, except for what we can see. We can see the shipbuilding. We can see the bomber building. They have over 300 new ICBM silos out in the western part of China, which originally the abolitionists were very clever. They said, oh, they're windmills. Well, the thing is, when you build a windmill, the windmill is above ground. Missile silos, the silos are below ground.
0: Well, as this fake windmill cover story and everything, and then, on our side of it, though, the sad thing is, while they were doing that, we were losing, downgrading our pit production. We produced a fraction of what we used to produce during the height of the Cold War, right?
1: Right. Well, one of the things I found about the windmill story is you don't build windmills tens of miles apart. You put them in clusters. If you go out in America and go through our farmland, you'll see 20, 30, 40, 50, 100 windmills all together because they're all connected and generate electricity, and that goes into the grid. But also a windmill, because the wind can tip it over, you have to have an enormous base of hundreds of square feet of solid concrete so the thing doesn't tip over. Well, eventually the naysayer said, oh, yeah, okay, they're missiles, silos, but they're not going to fill them. They're going to pretend to fill them, so we'll see them as targets, and we'll have to allocate weapons to them, and that will attrit our offensive forces.
0: Yeah, we've only got a few seconds left, Peter, before we're going to take a break, but, we tried to set the standard, set the example for the world by unilaterally eliminating an entire class of our own weapons. And since we've done that, let's see, rather than non-proliferating, we see now North Korea's got weapons, Pakistan, India, Iran's on a path. We'll get into Iran shortly, right? I mean, do you disagree?
1: No. President Bush, God love him, did the Presidential Nuclear Initiative in 1991 and said we were going to take down all our tactical theater regional nuclear weapons from around the world, which we did, except for 100 gravity bombs in England. Yeah. And the rest of the world did not follow suit.
0: It's crazy. Well, I'll tell you what, we could, blind man could have seen that one coming a mile away, right? Anyway, team, pin on your IM-93 radiac meters. This call sign, Warlord 6, General Ernie Adino of the Front Lines Report. Peter and I are going to take a quick break, but we'll be right back. Stay up on the net.
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0: All right, team, strike one, strike one.
1: Yeah, you core warriors know what I mean by that. It's call sign Warlord 6, General Ernie Audino at the front lines report. My wingman today is nuclear weapons expert Peter Husey. We've been talking, well, I don't know, the golden age of nukes, I guess, Cold War stuff. We'll get into Iran in a minute, but, you know, Peter, we closed out that last portion by talking about our downgrading our TAC nukes, eliminating them, and, you know, you're explaining the worst response on the other side.
2: Well, the theory is, and there's a very fierce group of individuals. They're clever. They're intellectually often smart. They're often well-funded, and that they believe in minimal deterrence. They believe that deterrence is basically blowing up the other guy's cities, what McNamara called mutual assured destruction. And it's a very formidable set of thinking. And the idea that President Bush thought in 1991 was, well, the Cold War is over. The Russian threat to go into Western Europe through the Volga Gap is gone. And our conventional forces never were sufficient to stop. So we had a nuclear umbrella, nuclear deterrent, and a lot of that involved theater or battlefield or regional nuclear weapons that were in Europe in the thousands. And we had them on ships around the world. And he said, let's just take them down. Well, the reaction from Europe was quite, no, don't take them all. So we left a couple hundred gravity bombs on fighter planes in about 100 in England. I think we kept 100 in America. But yeah, got rid of everything, not only in Europe, but in the Navy around the world and in the Far East, in the Western Pacific. We basically said to Russia at the time, we hope you will follow suit. This was not a treaty. It was a unilateral executive action by the president. And the idea was that the other guys, since the Cold War was over, what the heck did they need these things for? They, too, would take them down, and we would get rid of an enormous number. We're talking about tens of thousands. At one point, somewhere around 40 or 50,000. And everything from nuclear shells to nuclear grenades to whatever.
1: Well, and to even suitcase nukes, right? That was M94, 54.
2: Yeah. Throw a nuclear grenade at the guys coming after you over the bridge and then run like hell.
1: it had a wick. It's my favorite nuclear weapon.
2: The way a colonel friend of mine at the National Defense University explained it to me, who wonderful, wonderful man. So Putin was asked, how many theater nuclear weapons do you have in your arsenal? And he said, well, I have the number they told me I had when he became president, which was a great non-answer. Very talk about not being transparent. So this issue has, to be fair, has not been examined by anybody.
1: Yeah.
2: It's like, you know, the idea that we unilaterally cut thousands of nuclear weapons, and the other guy, so we now think Russia has, I've seen numbers from 1,400 to 2,000. Mark Schneider and Jim Howe and other experts think it's in the vicinity of 4,000 or more. These are very difficult to count. There's never been an arms control agreement to deal with what are called. But the key, Ernie, is in 1999, in April, Mr. Yeltsin, by the way, the memo was drafted by Putin. Yeltsin said, build me battlefield nuclear weapons that are low yield, very accurate, that can win a war.
1: Yeah. See, what I think, yeah, most Americans, I think, are probably unclear what a TAC nuke is, but really, yeah. It really depends on how it's delivered. It's not a strategic asset delivered by a strategic bomber or an ICBM, but it's something short of that, like artillery or the suitcase, the SATM, or a rocket, you know, but not these intercontinental ballistic missiles. And the yields, really, they're generally lower, but they could be, really, I don't think there's any limit, class limit to a TAC nuke, is there?
2: There's not. The Jim Howe, encourage people to go on the net and go on a NIDS net and then see. He's often spoken to my various seminars and symposium. He points out that the casualties from these weapons, the special effects, are so low is the assumption we made during the Cold War was if the Russians hit our ICBM silos or submarine bases or bomber bases, the number of casualties in America is going to be so high that a president will be compelled to respond. And that was good for deterrence, because the Russians, even if they could wipe out a submarine base because they're relatively soft targets, wouldn't, because the number of people you could take out Kings Bay, but you'd have fallout all over Georgia and Atlanta. And the same thing, if we hit Bangor, you'd be radiating Seattle. So the idea was that was made us safer. The thing is, as Jim Howe points out, is now they've developed nuclear weapons where the number of casualties, instead of what we originally thought would be hundreds of thousands or millions, is now, and this is serious stuff, it is less than three digits.
1: Peter, yeah. I mean, I saw this is open source, analysis from DITRA, a 10 KT, 10 kiloton TAC nuke, let's say dropped in a brigade area. Because the purpose of these TAC nukes, folks, is to dominate the land war in Central Europe. It's literally a combat multiplier for ground troops and combined arms maneuver. That's what that is. And so the open source is dropped on a, let's say, in a brigade area. Really, the effects are relatively limited, even from 10 kilotons. You know, at the outset, you might lose about two of your 9 to 12 maneuver companies. And so the brigade's still at about 85% effectiveness. It can still, especially well-trained to operate in the NBC environment, nuclear, biological, and chemical environment, as we were during the Cold War, it could still presumably carry on its mission.
2: Yeah, the thing that is worrisome is that the Russians and the Chinese believe you could fight such a war and win without escalating to something like, you know, Armageddon. And I think our administration, going back for long, have felt that, well, two nuclear armed people have never gone to war with each other and started lobbing nukes at each other. And what will be the outcome is, who the heck knows, but the outcome could be we're all dead. And so the idea of deterrence is don't ever let that go to that level. And as Admiral Meese, you know, the former STRAT commander, has said, a nuclear conflict may very well come out of a conventional conflict. So what we need to do is also prevent a conventional conflict from happening. And then when something like Ukraine happens, we basically stand down. I understand when people say this is an existential threat to Europe. Understood. Well, if that's the case, why are no NATO forces involved in that fight, except for, yes, ISR and some intelligence and so forth? Understood. But the idea of putting, can you imagine American fighter planes and strike bombers, what we would have done to that column of Russian forces going into Ukraine?
1: Yeah, absolutely.
2: It would have been gone.
1: Yeah.
2: Now, we might also have seen New York disappear, but the thing is, we stood down. I mean, Obama in 2014 said, this fight is not of interest to us. And then he got criticized. And as you remember, he sent blankets, literally. Now, Trump sent them the javelins to help Ukraine defend themselves. But there's a kind of schizophrenic view of this is existentially a threat to America and Europe, but we're not putting our frontline people there. Whether we should or not, totally different. I understand that issue, but it makes Americans confused about what is that. Then the question also that you have on the other side of the globe, China and Taiwan, which is quite interesting when China says we have a no first use nuclear policy, we have minimal deterrence. And then Japan a number of months ago said we will come to the defense of Taiwan if China attacks it. China said, oh, if you do that, you'll end up like World War II, which is what? We'll nuke you.
1: Yeah.
2: So yeah. No first use.
1: Well, I know. We can talk about taking counsel of our fears, right? I mean, that's kind of what we're talking about here. And it shapes our policy responses after the fact. So anyway, team, all clear, all clear. It's call sign Warlord 6, General Ernie Undino of the Frontlines Report. Peter Husey and I are going to take a quick break, but we'll be right back. Stay up on the net.
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0: Okay, team, fire four effect. This is call sign Warlord 6, General Ernie Andino at the Front Lines Report. Nuke expert Peter Husey is with us, and we are now going to talk Iran specifically. Peter, what do we need to know about Iran's compliance with non-proliferation over time, their nuclear program, their nuclear ambitions, the risk of an Ayatollah with nuclear weapons?
1: Well, let's start with at the beginning, and when the non-proliferation treaty was signed in 69, and the Shah of Iran wanted to build nuclear energy. And the idea was, okay, if you're going to build nuclear energy, you got to go to the International Atomic Energy Administration and get a good housekeeping seal of approval. Meaning, if it's a power plant where you're making that nuclear energy, it has spent fuel. We got to make sure that the spent fuel isn't being processed into nukes. And if you're going to use enriched uranium, we have to make sure that you only blend it to 2.6% or whatever is necessary, and you don't go down. That was the whole idea, is we didn't want to forestall nuclear energy, but we didn't want to create mini nuclear weapons of states all over the world. So the Shah falls, and the Khomeini becomes the ruler there, and just a couple years later, the Chinese and Russians, this is Tom Reed in his book, The Nuclear Express, if you want the sources. The Politburo in China meets in 1982 in October and says, we are going to proliferate nuclear weapons technology to our friends in Pakistan, and they are going to help North Korea, Iran, Iraq, and Libya, and Syria build nuclear weapons. The Chinese, under Deng Xiaoping, were of the view that that would help China's security by making trouble for the United States. And you take the list of countries I just gave you, every single one of those areas, whether it's Libya, the only one not in that group is Afghanistan, has caused us enormous, enormous problems. So the Iranians get help through the PACs, through the Pakistanis and the Khan network. And parenthetically, it's interesting, my boss at the United Nations Environment Program, Dr. Ishrat Hushmani, was from Pakistan, the nuclear physicist, and he opposed Pakistan getting nuclear weapons and was told by the government, you keep opposing us, we're going to lock you up. So here's the deal. Shut up. We'll give you a nice job at the United Nations, which he went to the head of the Office of Energy and Environment, who I worked for as an intern at Columbia University. Every afternoon I went, and was one of the greatest jobs, wonderful, wonderful man. And there was understanding in the U.S. government that this was going on by the Khan network because of Pakistan's friendship with us, because of helping us get to Mao Zedong and the Nixon opening to China. But the Iranians had a very different view of nuclear weapons, General, than we did or most people. And Keith Payne, that level, had done a book on deterrence. And Khomeini was asked this question, why did you use nuclear weapons against Israel? Because they'll know it's you. And they'll obliterate Iran with their nuclear weapons. And Khomeini says, I don't care about Iran. All I care about is all the Jews are dead. Mm. And as Rafsanjani, the head of the former president of Iran, said, Israel is a one-bomb country. And what he meant was, it would take very few nuclear weapons to irradiate the entire country. So the Iranians are in the business of, when they say death to Israel, they mean death to Israel. My concern is there are too many people who stop there and say, well, okay, Israel, tough luck. And they don't understand that the Iranians want to go after us too. And here, whether they launch a ballistic missile at New York, if they could, and get a, and again, I don't think Khomeini was worried about the retaliation, because he's going to go to heaven and get his 72 virgins.
0: Well, yeah. I mean, you know, the great scholar of Islam, Bernard Lewis, I got to say, famously said, to the apocalyptic, mutually assured destruction is an inducement, not
1: an invitation.
0: Yeah.
1: Yes, sir. Exactly. So I think when you look at the Iranians, the idea of, well, they're just getting nukes because they're worried about enemies. You have to understand that these are 12ers. Twelvers are the people who think that you create Armageddon in order for the 12th Iman, or the Mahdi, to come back, and that he will separate the good from the bad, and the good go to heaven and the bad go to hell. And it's even stranger than that, is his deputy, the Mahdi's deputy, is none other than Jesus Christ. Yeah. This is how, remember, we call Ahmadinejad mad in the head. Well, those are Twelvers, and that's 90% of the Shia population in Iran believe in this utter stupidity, though. I think for the Iranian population, it's much, much less than that. But this is what the mullahs believe. As you said, dying in Armageddon is an inducement to get to heaven and a requirement. You need to have Armageddon. Then there's the end of time. So you're right, is that, and the Iranians steal, lie, cheat all along, because I know the people at the IAEA, and I have a former colleague and friend and general officer who was head of U.S. intelligence in Iran, Leo Suchek. And it's a beautiful culture, but what these people have done, the mullahs and the IRGC, have destroyed an extraordinary civilization, and yet they're deadly. These are very deadly people, and this is not, we want nuclear weapons for deterrence. We want nuclear weapons to end the world.
0: Exactly right. So what can you tell us about Iran's, I mean, trustworthiness when it comes to limiting a program? Will they, you know, we weren't able physically, or we refused to physically end Iran's nuclear ambitions. Why should we think they're going to do it on a signature?
1: Well, there are a couple things. One is, if IAEA can get in and watch, they can tell us whether the centrifuges are spinning and how much they're making. Then, of course, you have the wonderful friends of ours in Israel who just go in with guys and raid a warehouse and steal all their documents. So we can't rely on that all the time. And the other thing is, you have nuclear energy that produces nuclear waste, and that's in a cooling pond next door, which they could take it and reprocess it. And the problem with bombing it is it's basically a lake, a pond, and you're going to spread nuclear junk all over the place and kill hundreds of thousands and poison hundreds of thousands of people. So that's there. That's there. I believe it, Boucher. It's that we have the problem in America. We don't have not had a permanent place to store or put our nuclear junk that comes out of the, using the plutonium process of nuclear energy. So our satellites can see where their nuclear material is. We know it's buried under, and the tunnels that went in have been plugged up to prevent further bombing, supposedly. But the question is, what happens when, as I think the IRGC is counting on, a new American administration in 2 or 3 years who will not care anymore? Because Trump did that, we're not going to do it. So they leave him alone. And they think they're going to get this stuff back out of the mountaintop and or underground and then go back to business as usual. General, that is what worries me.
0: Yeah, here's what worries me. I agree with you on the destruction of the facilities. There's, of course, risk is a risk with everything. But there are other ways to end their nuclear ambitions, and that's, one is toppling the regime. Because if the regime is in place, they don't have to build a nuclear weapon. They can acquire one from one of their cousins in North Korea, for example.
1: Yes, and they have a very strong scientific cooperative relationship with them on nuclear stuff.
0: Yeah. Well, you know, anyway, I wasn't a big fan of the JCPOA, as you know.
1: Netanyahu was right, and General Hayden was right, that this was a path to having a robust industrial strength nuclear weapons program.
0: Yeah, it was full of misdirection. I mean, it only had declared sites. It had no military sites in there. It expressly barred unannounced inspections. We've talked about that on the show before. It was fascinating. But anyway, we only got a few seconds left. It's been a great pleasure to have you. Peter, where can people read your stuff?
1: They can go to the National Institute of Deterrent Studies, which is NIDS, which is where a lot of my stuff is posted. Or they can go to geostrategicanalysis.com, which is run by my dear friend Velma, my secretary and assistant, and my expert on everything I do. She posts everything I do there. So you can go there.
0: Well, and you're working on a book too, right? Real quick.
1: Yes. It's called Windows. It starts with the window vulnerability that Ronald Reagan talked about. And now it talks about the second window, which is where we are today, which is the two nuclear armed peer powers, Russia and China, and their policy of escalate to win.
2: You got
1: it. Which is using nuclear weapons in the theater to win. Those are the two windows. We've closed one, and we now have one that's just as bad, if not maybe worse.
0: All right. Well, Peter, we're out of time. It's been great having you on this show. And folks, visit our website and leave a comment or two. We love reading them. We are target, mission complete for this week. Thanks for monitoring the Front Lines Report. Until next week, remember this. The secret to finding meaning in life is serving a higher purpose. The secret to happiness is freedom. And the secret to freedom is courage. Keep serving a higher purpose and stay courageous. This is call sign Warlord 6, General Ernie Iadino, signing off the net.

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